0: Psalm 142 is the last of the teaching psalms. There are 14 of them altogether. In fact, David wrote 8 psalms while he was on the run. And these 3 that we're going to look briefly at today were written by David while he was running from Saul and hiding out in the cave. Now in 1 Samuel 22 and verse 1, we are told that David is in the cave of Adullam. The Bible says in 1 Samuel 22 that David departed and escaped to the cave of Adullam. And when his brethren and all his father's house heard it, they went down there to him. And everyone who was in distress, and everyone who was in debt, and everyone who was discontented, gathered themselves unto him, and he became captain over them. And there were with him about 400 men. Now, most scholars believe that Saul had levied a heavy tax upon the inhabitants of Israel, and many of these people who were in debt and discontented and distressed were victims of the high taxation and were struggling for their very existence. They were friends of David from the past, and when they heard David was in exile hiding out in the cave, they decided to go join him. It should be evident to all of us at once that this was not your one-man cave. The cave of Adullam is still in existence today, and if you were to go and visit it, you would discover that the mouth of the cave is some 20 feet wide and the height of the cave is some 40 feet. A place quite large enough for 400 people together. It is also interesting to discover that when the word got out of these 400 men who had gathered to David in the cave of Adullam, that they began to grow in number. For when you come to the 23rd chapter of 1 Samuel and verse 13, you will learn that this number has now grown to 600 men. And no doubt all of them are still described by these words, distressed, debtors, discontent. What a group. What a wonderful bunch of people to have come and minister to you when you're down. What a group. Renegades, rebels. And they have all come there because David is there. Now David has become their leader. And so if you have your Bibles open to the Psalms in Psalm 142, we need to look at what's going on in the mind of David as he experiences this cave experience. Some of you may say to me, Pastor, what do I care about what goes on in a man's heart when he's in a cave? And perhaps you have forgotten that all of us have our caves, every one of us. For some of us, it is the cave of physical distress and infirmity. For others, it's the cave of financial reverse and discouragement. For still others, it's the cave of family distress and upheaval and rebellion. I don't know what the cave is for you, but everyone has them. Everyone moves in the direction of the cave on occasion. We cannot escape them. There are moments when we are down under all of the pressures of life and we seek for refuge. I cannot help believe that David went to that cave to be alone. He wanted to get away from everybody. And the next thing he knows, he's surrounded by all of these wonderful counselors that have come to be a part of his life. And because David is a poetic fellow, he tells us what he feels. I have a poet in my family. When she writes me letters, they are so rich with color and beauty, and I know everything that's going on in her heart. She's the most descriptive of all the Jeremiahs. I don't have to doubt about what she feels because she puts it down in writing, and she does it beautifully, and that's the poetic genius of David. You know, if it had been me, I would have just said in a little subscription, you know, life in the cave is the pits, and let it go at that. David put down in writing everything he felt, what he was going through, what it was like, what his emotions were. And I'm glad he did because it helps me comprehend what was going through his heart at the time. It also helps me to see how he dealt with it. In the 142nd Psalm, David talks about the condition of his soul during this period of time. He was, first of all, disoriented. Notice what it says in your Bible in verse 3. When my spirit was overwhelmed within me. Do you know what that means? The Hebrew of that particular phrase literally says, in the muffling of my spirit upon me. David felt like some fierce flood had rushed down upon him. He can barely stand up against the might of it. He's overwhelmed. He's disoriented. When my way and my spirit is so wrapped in trouble and gloom, so muffled with woe, my powers of judgment are baffled. Literally, that's what it means. He's disoriented. Have you ever gone through disorientation? I don't know exactly what it's like at its total depth, but it's something like coming home from a trip and seeing your desk piled high with papers. And walking in and sitting down and looking at them all and sort of feeling like, there's too much. There's no way. I know I should start this. I don't know where to start, so I don't think I will. So you just sit there and look at them. Only David's disorientation is at a much deeper level. He's so cumbered with problems and difficulties. He's being chased by the king of Israel with the army of Israel. Now he's got all these sorry people around him that he doesn't really want, but that have come down to be a part of him, and he ends up being their leader. He's got all these personal problems, probably overrun with guilt because of the death of Ahimelech's family. And he says, I'm just disoriented. Have you ever been there? Have you ever gone through that part of the cave? David said when he continued to think about his situation, he went through a period of total desertion, feeling as if he was all alone. This is probably the saddest verse in the Psalms. Look at the fourth verse. He said, I looked on my right hand, and behold, there was no man that would know me. Refuge failed me. No man cared for my soul. Now, wait a minute, David. There are 400 people and more are coming every day. What do you mean nobody's around? How can you be surrounded by people and be alone? David said, I looked on my right hand. Who am I going to talk to? I looked on my left hand and they don't understand. You know what he said? There's not one person in this whole group that cares for my soul. I don't know what there is about a problem, but problems have a tendency to isolate us from others. We build a shell around ourselves, and sometimes to our own undoing. We believe that we are unique in that situation, so who can we tell and who will understand? And the more we think on it, the more certain we are that there's not a person in the world who would ever totally understand what we're going through. So though we're surrounded by people, we feel very much alone. I can think back on some problems that I've experienced as a father, as a pastor, when I would deeply desire to have talked to somebody but just didn't know how to go about it, wondering if anybody would really understand. He's totally abandoned, he's hunted by Saul, and he feels alone. And then, because of all of this, David gets depressed. In the sixth verse is the best description for depression I have ever found in the Bible. It's exactly what the word means. He said, I am brought very low. What is depression? Well, if you make a depression in something, you press in on it and you leave an indentation. When the soul is depressed, when your spirit is depressed, when you are emotionally depressed, it is a low point in your emotional cycle and you get very low. David said he had gone through depression. I don't know if I've ever been depressed. I'm not easily depressed, not really easily discouraged, but I've probably been close enough to it to know that I don't want to be. And I've counseled with people who have suffered with chronic depression, and I know that it is a very, very heavy burden to bear. It is what is causing hundreds and thousands of high school young people, teenagers, to end their lives because they see no hope or any reason to go on because of family problems or because of total despair over the future of their own lives because of a lack of purpose and concern for spiritual truth. They look around at a world, and to them it's not worth fighting, and they get so depressed that finally they despair of their own lives and they're killing themselves by the dozens. David was depressed. All of his hope and all of his joy is gone. The thoughts of his problems have turned inward, and now they're no longer out here. Now they're in here. It's no longer Saul is chasing me. It's no longer the 400 men are surrounding me. All of that has somehow come into his spirit, and it resides within his own emotions. He may not even be aware that anybody else is around. He is so down and depressed and discouraged. Sometimes we think depression is sin, and there are occasions perhaps when it is, but as I've read the history of the great preachers, I've been overwhelmed to discover how many of them had great, great difficulty with depression. Charles Haddon Spurgeon, the great English preacher, would oftentimes get so depressed that he would have to take 2 to 3 months off from his ministry and go to the French Riviera just to be by himself and not even think about anybody or talk about anybody till he finally came out of it. Elijah was depressed, remember, after his great mountaintop experience. Jonah was depressed after he was confronted by God and his disbelief of God's will. I could name others in the Bible. Moses was depressed. Many of God's people have been depressed. David's depressed. And because of that, he has given up. He's just given up. He's in the midst of this situation. He doesn't see any way out. He doesn't see any hope. And so in verse 6, he just kind of looks at the problem and he says, "My persecutors are stronger than I am." You see what David has done now? I want you to listen carefully. He's added up the score. He's put everything down over on this side of the ledger. He's looked at all of his problems, and you can just see him mentally listening to them. He's got all these people, and he's got Saul, and he's got this problem, and he's got his guilt over what's happened, and he's the king elect, but it isn't going to happen that way. And he lists all these things down, and he looks at him, he said, "Listen, there's no hope. When I look at everything that's wrong in my life, every problem I have, I've totaled it up, and I'm telling you, I'm going to lose." So he describes his experience in the last verse as being in prison. "Wait a minute, David, you're not in prison, you're in a cave." Yes, I know, but sometimes your caves become your prisons, don't they? Sometimes the problems you go through literally incarcerate you in the midst of them, and you can't get out, and there's no way to look, and you don't know what to do. And David is right there in his life. This is his low point, and he's telling us what it's like. He's telling us honestly what he feels. And we can identify with it because we've walked with him through all these experiences. David is a man after God's own heart. And so when he thinks about Ahimelech the priest and that whole family being annihilated because of his rebellion, David's just overwhelmed with it all. And if we read the psalm, we sure identify, don't we? Some of you here today have been right where David was, and some of you are there right now. You may think I've been reading your mail. You may think I've been listening to your conversations because I've just described what's happening with you. Well, folks, I don't want to leave you there. The thing that's so great about this psalm is David kind of works his way through it. I want to just show you the beginning and the end of the psalm, and then I want to take you through the steps in between. Verse 1, "I cried unto the Lord." Verse 7, "Thou shalt deal bountifully with me." How did David get from the depths of depression to the confidence that he shows in the last verse? Well, at the risk of being very simplistic, let's just watch carefully the steps he walked through. And these are steps which we too can experience. First of all, he verbalized what was going on in his life. "I have come to this psalm often and read it often because it reminds me of all the things I don't like to do when I have problems." And I'm reminded that David was a man of God who followed these principles in his own life and shows us the way that we should go when we have difficulty. If you will look through the psalm, you will notice it over and over again. Verse 1, "I cried unto the Lord." Verse 2, "I poured out my complaint." Verse 5, "I cried unto thee." Verse 6, "Attend unto my cry." What is David doing? He's telling God what's going on. You say, "Doesn't God know?" Oh, yes, he knows. Why is it so hard for us to do that? Why do we struggle? Some of you have a problem that's overwhelming to you. It's bigger than you can bear, but you cannot bring yourself to tell anybody what's happening, and you haven't even told God. Before God, we speak our minds fully and name the problems and the people that plague us. Why do we do that? First of all, I do it because the best friend I have in the universe is the God of heaven. He knows, and I can say to him anything that's in my heart. Isn't that what a true friend is? A true friend is somebody to whom you can go, pour out your heart, and say everything that you want to say. And as one writer has said, they will keep the wheat and blow the chaff away. Do you have anybody that you can get in the car with and lock the door, roll up the windows, and drive off? And when you get to one of those overlooks, you pull the car off and you turn and you vent. And you say, "I want to tell you what is going on in my life. Here's what I feel." And you can scream if you want to. And holler. And cry. That's what God is for us. You say, "Pastor, that doesn't sound very spiritual." But I want to tell you something. You can't get to verse 7 if you don't walk through that step. Until you get to the place where you can tell God what you feel, as honestly as you know how to say it. And I'm not talking about chronic complaining or negative begging of God. I'm simply saying oftentimes we don't come to God with our problem. We don't cry out to God from the cave. One of my favorite people has always been Joseph Bailey. Joe Bailey, for years, wrote a column for Eternity Magazine. He's written many books, some of them on the family. Joe Bailey suffered a great deal in his life. He lost three of his children through terrible, tragic accidents. And he wrote a book called A View from the Hearse, describing what he went through in his pain. But he was such a great writer because he just put down on paper the way it was. And he's got a book called The Psalms of My Life, things that he wrote while he was walking through life. And one particular psalm he wrote while he was traveling across the country on a speaking and writing tour. He was all by himself, and these are his words. Listen carefully. I'm alone, Lord, all alone. 1,000 miles from home, there's no one here who knows my name except the clerk, and he spelled it wrong. No one to eat dinner with, no one to laugh at my jokes, listen to my gripes, be happy with me about what happened today and say that's great. No one cares. There's just this lousy bed and slush in the street outside and between the buildings. I feel sorry for myself and I've plenty of reason to. Maybe I ought to say I'm on top of it. Praise the Lord. Things are great, but they're not. Tonight, it's all gray slush. Not much of a psalm, but surely a good way to express what the man felt. He verbalized what was happening in his heart. Do you do that? Have you listened to your prayers lately? Some of you are hurting so desperately today. I know some of your hurts. When was the last time you closed the door, locked it, got on your knees, and just told God what you were feeling? Some of you feel abandoned by Him. Some of you think God has forgotten about you. You've gone through so many difficult things that you wonder if God really cares. Have you told Him? That's where it starts. That's how it begins. I want you to notice the second thing that he does is he kind of visualizes this whole thing before God. Verse 2, he says, I poured out my complaint before Him. I showed before Him my trouble. That's a very important verse. Here's his trouble in this little book. And David says, he goes before God and he just turns the book around and he says, here, God, here it is. This is what's wrong. Look at it. Will you look at it? But the key to the verse is that he did it before God. And in the picture, if you can see it, are David's troubles laid out. And in the picture is God. One of the dangers we have in our praying is we rush quickly into our supplication and intercession before we go to praise. And I've warned you about that and how carefully God has protected in the pattern of praying that worship comes first. That's not just because it's an arbitrary thing of God. Listen to me now. If we do not praise God, if we do not worship God, if we do not adore God in the beginning of our praying, we will not be showing our problems before Him. The purpose of praise is not only because God alone is worthy of it, but praise has a tendency to make God big in our hearts and in our minds and in our spiritual being, so that when we finally pass through the gates of praise and thanksgiving and we enter into the disclosure of our problems, we are pouring out our problems before a great and mighty God. If I visualize my problems without God in the picture, I'm depressed. And truly, much praying can be depressing because we give God the grocery list of all of our problems and we've forgotten the greatness of the one to whom we pray. David said, I showed my problems before Him. I poured them out before God. I think of the story of Kadesh Barnea in the Old Testament and how the spies went in to check out the land. And the majority report came back. They said, we're dead. We're dead. We've checked out the opposition and we're like grasshoppers before them. We haven't got a chance. And then Joshua and Caleb, stubborn men of faith, came back and they said, listen, we looked at those guys and it's a piece of cake. We have a great God. They may be big to us, but they're not big to God. And after all, it's God's problem and God can take care of it. All we got to do is trust Him. And the majority wouldn't believe, and they ended up wandering around the wilderness for 40 years because of their unbelief. But those two men, God blessed. You know what the difference between the two reports was? The first group saw their problems in respect to their own resources and were frightened. But Joshua and Caleb saw the problem in respect to the resources of God, and they were encouraged and had faith. The best thing I can do when I have a problem, and I feel like I'm in the cave and the prison of my own difficulties, is to spend as much time as I can praising God, exalting Him, honoring Him, glorifying Him, reading the great passages that build the picture of God as He really is. And then in the context of that kind of a God, I tell Him my problems. David continues. He is beginning to get confidence in his own spirit. Notice in the third verse, he begins to recognize something about God. When my spirit was overwhelmed within me, then thou knewest my path. He begins to think about the fact that what he's going through is known to God. God, I know I've told you all of this today, and I've showed you all of this today, but it suddenly dawns on me that you know this. You know me, and you care about me, and you're interested in me. And as we read in Job 23:10, he knoweth the way that I take, and when he hath tried me, I shall come forth as gold. Or Psalm 37:23, the steps of a good man are ordered of the Lord, and he delighteth in his way. As David pours out his soul to God and cries out to God in the midst of the cave, he suddenly begins to understand that the one to whom he speaks is the priest. The one to whom he speaks is the one who knows, who understands. And so he begins to realize the provision that he has in God. Notice verse 5, I cried unto thee, O Lord. I said, watch this, thou art my refuge and my portion in the land of the living. What is happening to David? Do you see how he's working through this thing in his life? He's in the cave. He's surrounded by the enemy. He's depressed and discouraged, but he begins to tell God what he feels. He begins to show God what he feels. He begins to understand that God knows what he feels. And then he begins to realize in his own mind that because he is talking to such a great God, that that's where the answer lies. Thou art my portion and my refuge in the land of the living. I heard an old preacher one time preach this psalm, and it blessed my soul. He said, there's no living in the land of the living like living on the living God. And he was right. That's what the psalmist said. Thou art my portion and my refuge in the land of the living. And finally, David comes to seventh verse, and he finishes up the psalm, and he's arrived at the place of victory over all of this. Bring my soul out of prison, watch this, that I may praise thy name, for thou shalt deal bountifully with me. From depression to praise, from problems to praise. And I like to believe that when David finished writing Psalm 142, he took a break, and he came back and wrote Psalm 57. Turn over to Psalm 57. We haven't but a moment to look at it, and we're just going to look at two verses. David is learning that God can be trusted in times of danger. And as he has talked about his problem to God, he now writes this great hymn of exciting praise to the Lord. Now, this hymn has two verses, and in between the two verses is a chorus. Verse 1 of the song is verses 1 through 4 in the psalm, and verse 2 is verses 6 through 11. And at the end of each verse, there is the chorus. The chorus is in verse 5, Be thou exalted, O God, above the heavens. Let thy glory be above all the earth. And then there's the second verse and the chorus again in verse 11. Be thou exalted, O God, above the heavens. Let thy glory be above all the earth. Well, you see, we don't have much a different pattern in our singing today than they did back then. We sing a verse and then we sing the chorus. We sing the verse and then we sing the chorus. But notice what is going on in the verses. Verse 1, Be merciful unto me, O God. Be merciful unto me, for my soul trusteth in thee. That's where David is at the end of Psalm 142. He's now trusting in God. In the shadow of thy wings will I make my refuge until these calamities are over. I will cry unto God most high, unto God that performeth all things for me. He shall send from heaven and save me from the reproach of him that would swallow me up. God shall send forth his mercy and his truth. My soul is among lions. Those are the 400 to 600 men he's with. And I lie even among them that are set on fire, even the sons of men whose teeth are spears and arrows and their tongue is a sharp sword. But be thou exalted, O God. Above the heavens, let thy glory be above all the earth. They've prepared a net for my steps. My soul is bowed down. They've digged a pit for me. In the midst thereof, they have fallen themselves. My heart is fixed, O God. My heart is fixed. I will sing and give praise. Awake up, my glory. Awake, psaltery and harp. I myself will awake early. I will praise thee, O Lord, among the people. I will sing unto thee among the nations, for thy mercy is great unto the heavens and thy truth unto the clouds. Be thou exalted, O God, above the heavens. Let thy glory be above all the earth. I like to imagine the Bible. Here's this huge cave. It has an echo in it. And here are these 400 rough men. And David says, all right, everyone, listen up. It's time for choir rehearsal. All the tenors over here. We're going to sing. And at first, it didn't sound like much. But then they sang it again and again until that whole cave resounded with praise of God in heaven.
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3: Are you willing to leave your comfort zone to reach people that need Jesus?
4: 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Pastor Greg Laurie wants to know if we'll leave our comfort zone to talk about what Jesus did.
3: Are you willing to build bridges to people who are of a different race than you? Are you willing to build bridges to people who are just different than you? How are you going to reach them if you won't communicate?

0: How then shall they call on him in whom they have not believed? And how shall they believe in him of whom they have not heard? And how shall they hear without a preacher? God reaches people through people. God may want to reach someone you know through you. And today on A New Beginning, Pastor Greg Laurie helps us be ready for that assignment. There's nothing like helping someone meet Jesus and find eternal life. You'll never forget it. The reward is worth the risk.
1: Let me start with a question. Have you ever been sound asleep and around 3 o'clock your phone rings and a person actually asks you this question, did I wake you? And for some unknown reason, our natural response is, no, I was already awake. No, you weren't. Why is it that we deny it when we're sleeping? Sometimes I'll watch television with my wife and she'll pick something that I don't find all that interesting, like some British baking show, and I'll fall asleep, but she'll say, you were sleeping. I'll say, no, I wasn't, but I was, because I was actually snoring. Have you ever fallen asleep and woken yourself up with your own snoring? What is the deal with us denying that we're actually asleep? I don't know, but I know this one thing. You can be spiritually asleep. You can be spiritually asleep as a follower of Christ, and a nation can be asleep as well. And I have some thoughts about our nation, because I believe America needs to wake up spiritually. No question, God has blessed our nation in so many ways. We sing about it, America, America, God shed his grace on thee. And I'm praying that God will send another spiritual awakening to our nation. Listen, we don't need to be woke. We need to be awake. Romans chapter 13 says, it's all the more urgent. You know how late it is. Time is running out, so wake up, because our salvation is nearer than when we first believed. And that's what I want to talk about in this message that I'm calling the refreshing power of revival. Now we hear that word revival thrown around a lot, and you might wonder, what is revival exactly? I think we overly mystify this word and don't necessarily understand its actual meaning. Revival is just another word for refreshment or restoration or simply returning something to its original condition. The psalmist says in Psalm 85:6, will you not revive us again that your people may rejoice in you? And then Psalm 80 verse 19 says, restore us, O Lord, let your face shine upon us that we may be saved. Revival is refreshment. Revival is being restored to original condition. You see a beat up old car, maybe lying around in a junkyard. Someone buys it. They do body work on it. They repaint it. They drop a new engine in it, put new tires and wheels on it, and you see it rolling down the road. You can't believe it's the same car. That is called a restoration. You see a plant that's beginning to wither. You put some water on it and get it out in the sunshine, and it comes back to life again. Or maybe you see someone that's just out working in the sun and you're exhausted, and you come and have a nice meal and drink some cool water and you're refreshed. That is what I'm talking about, being refreshed or restored again. A revival is when God's people come back to life again because they've been refreshed, they've been refilled, and they've been restored to their original condition. The church needs a revival. We need to be restored to original condition. You might ask, what is original condition? It's the church of the first century. It's the church of the book of Acts. It's the church that turned their world upside down. We need to be more like that. The church needs a revival, but our nation needs a spiritual awakening. Revival is for believers. Awakening is for non-believers. Revival for a believer is getting back to that first bloom of a love relationship with Jesus Christ. Sometimes when we've been walking with the Lord for a while, that passion begins to fade, that zeal begins to erode, and we don't have that excitement in walking with the Lord as we had before. What we want to have is longevity, but we don't want to sacrifice our passion as we walk with Christ. I've been married over 52 years now, and there's a secret to a long and happy marriage. For Kathy and I, it goes back to our honeymoon. We decided to ride on pack mules in the Grand Canyon. Kathy was ahead of me, and her pack mule stumbled a little bit, and she leaned down and whispered into the ear of the mule, "That's once." Thought that was kind of weird, actually. We went a little bit further. Her mule stumbled again. She leans forward and says into the ear of the mule, "That's twice." "That's twice? What is this all about?" And then finally, the mule stumbled again, and she pulled a pistol out of her purse. I didn't know she was packing a pistol. And she held it up to the head of the mule and fired, and the mule dropped to the ground. So I was shocked. I was outraged. I couldn't believe she just shot this poor mule in the head. And I said, "Kathy, why did you do that? That was wrong." She looked at me and said, "That's once." Okay, this is a joke. This never happened. I just wanted to throw it in there. Don't be traumatized by my story. But listen, we want to maintain that love relationship with Jesus Christ, and sometimes we walk away from it, and revival is getting back to it again. If you're taking notes, here's point number one. Revival is like the spark that starts the engine. Revival is like the spark that starts the engine. Evangelist Billy Sunday once said, quote, "They tell me a revival is only temporary, so is a bath, but it does you some good," end quote. You know, periodically we need that reboot. Periodically we need that refresh. Periodically we need that bath. We need God to intervene, and we need to keep that fire burning. We need to keep fuel on that fire. Years ago, I was in Virginia staying at a friend's cabin, and he told me, "Okay, now this cabin is heated by this little stove here and the fireplace, so you have to always keep these flames going." And I said, "Okay, there's not central heating?" "No, the whole cabin is heated by this fireplace and this stove, so you have to keep wood on the fire, and you just start with some kindling." I said, "Great, where do I buy kindling?" He goes, "What's wrong with you? You don't buy kindling. You just go and pick it up off the ground." I said, "I don't know what kindling is. Can you show me?" I'm from California. He's from North Carolina. So we're walking along the ground, and kindling is just little bits of branches and other things to start a fire with. And so he showed me, and I got the fire going, and the fire was working just fine. But the problem was it would fill with ash, and then you would pour the ash into a metal bucket that was kept on a concrete surface. And then when the embers died down, you threw out the ash, and then you started filling it up again. And that bucket filled up quickly. I'd get up in the middle of the night and put more wood on the fire and keep it going. And the bucket was filled to the top with ash. I thought, "I've got to get rid of this. But I'm sure the embers are cool now. It's been quite a long time." So I went outside. It's very dark. It's very cold. I'm standing on the porch of this cabin, and I throw the ash out. And along with the ash comes these little burning embers. It's like everything went into slow motion. And one burning ember goes over into the grass area, and it starts a fire. Another ember goes over here among dried leaves. Another fire starts. Another ember goes over there. Another fire starts. I just about had a heart attack. I run out, and I'm picking these embers up with my hands and throwing them up on the gravel driveway, and I go to look for a bucket, and they had the smallest bucket. It was like the size of an ice bucket you have in a hotel. I'm filling it with water, running out, trying to put out all these little fires. I was terrified. I was convinced that I would wake up the next morning and the whole area would have been burned down. But thankfully, that didn't happen. But that's when a fire gets out of control. But see, here's what you want to do. You want to keep feeding a fire. And you need to feed the fire of revival. And you need to keep refueling yourself spiritually over and over again.
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2: Well, it all started when he was running from God. You see, God came to Jonah and he said, I want you to go to the city of Nineveh and I want you to preach the message that I give you to them. And Jonah flat out refused. Why? Nineveh was a wicked city. Nineveh was known for their atrocities and their intense cruelty that they would demonstrate toward their enemies. And Nineveh, the capital of Assyria, they were the avowed enemies of Israel. Therefore, Jonah wanted nothing to do with them. He had no concern for their souls. It didn't concern him that God would judge this nation. In fact, it was his hope that God would judge this nation. Let me ask you a question. Are you willing to leave your comfort zone to reach people that need Jesus? Are you willing to build bridges to people that are of a different political persuasion than you? Are you willing to build bridges to people who are of a different race than you? Are you willing to build bridges to people who are just different than you? How are you going to reach them if you won't communicate with them? But here was Jonah's real reason for not wanting to go to Nineveh. His fear was that God would forgive them. He knew the loving nature of God. He knew that God extended mercy, and he did not want the people of Nineveh to hear a message of forgiveness and turn from their sin and be spared. By the way, so much for the angry God of the Old Testament concept. Sometimes people say, well, you know, the God of the Old Testament is angry and harsh and judgmental, and the God of the New Testament is merciful and loving. Nonsense. The God of the Old Testament is the same as the God of the New Testament. He's merciful, he's loving, he's forgiving. He's also just, holy, and righteous. But Jonah knew that God would forgive them if they turned to him. So Jonah literally bought a fare on a boat going the opposite direction. Well, that didn't work out so well for him. And the Bible says he went down to the boat and then he went down to Tarshish. Any step away from God is a step down. And you will pay the fare when you run away from God. Remember this, sin will take you further than you want to go. It'll keep you longer than you want to stay, and it will cost you more than you want to spend. But also know this, God will always have the last word. The Lord could have just said, okay, that's it, Jonah. I'm done with you. I'm going to get somebody else. But the Lord loved Jonah. He had a plan for him, and he was going to give him a second chance, just like God loves you and has a plan for you. So the Lord sent a storm. But we have storms in life as well. A storm can be a metaphor for a hardship, a difficulty. In fact, there are three kinds of storms we face as Christians. There are perfecting storms, there are protecting storms, and there are correcting storms. First, there are perfecting storms. That's a storm that God allows you to go through so you will grow up spiritually. Job talked about the difficulty he was facing, how he would come through it and be like gold. That was a perfecting storm. Joseph, of course, was thrown into prison. He had done nothing wrong, but God used him to help many other people. So that was a perfecting storm. Then there are protecting storms. Remember when Jesus and the disciples were with the people in Galilee and Jesus performed his most popular miracle to date, the feeding of the 5,000. People were very excited. In fact, we read that they wanted to make Jesus king, and the disciples would be ruling with them. And Jesus said to his disciples, get in the boat, we're going to the other side. And as they were crossing the Sea of Galilee, a great storm came. That was a protecting storm. Jesus was protecting them from something that would have been very destructive in their life. But finally, there are

are correcting storms. These are storms we effectively bring upon ourselves. But here's the good news. Even if it's your fault, God will not abandon you in your storm. Because by sending the storm, it's a reminder that you're loved by God and you're being chastened by God. Hebrews 12:6 says, the Lord disciplines the one he loves, and he chastens everyone that accepts his son. So this chastening happened in the life of Jonah because he was loved by God. And the Ninevites that God wanted to reach through Jonah were also loved by God. So inside of the belly of this sea monster, maybe a whale, a great fish of some kind, Jonah had a personal revival.

0: Pastor Greg Laurie, talking about revival today here on A New Beginning. The title of the message, The Refreshing Power of Revival. And there's more to come from this presentation. Pastor Greg mentioned Jonah's personal revival. We each need to have a time when we personally have an encounter with the Lord, a moment when we come to the Lord and accept His free gift of eternal life. Pastor Greg, if someone wants to do that right now, what would you say?
1: What I would say is, He's only a prayer away, which means if you will call upon the name of the Lord right now through prayer, He will hear your prayer and answer your prayer. Listen, if you want Jesus Christ to come into your life, if you want Him to forgive you of your sin, if you want to know that you'll go to heaven when you die, just pray this prayer right now after me. Just pray, Lord Jesus, I know that I'm a sinner, but I know that You're the Savior who died on the cross for my sin and rose again from the dead. I turn from my sin now, and I choose to follow You. From this moment forward, as my Savior and Lord, as my God and my friend. In Jesus' name I pray. Amen.
0: 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They know he played a role in the Great Awakening of the 18th century. And they certainly know who Benjamin Franklin is, but they may not be aware that the two of them were friends. Friends who didn't always agree. 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
5: You are the lightning bolt, George. I am just the lightning rod.
6: And who is the source, Ben?
0: And surprisingly, they both helped spread the gospel in colonial America. Isn't that right, Pastor Greg? They both had a role.
1: Yeah, it's really true. An unusual friendship. They both admired each other. They were both so brilliant in their way, of course. And though Franklin is usually identified as a deist, he did believe in the authority of Scripture. And he was deeply impacted by the life of George Whitefield. He wanted to print the sermons of this famous British preacher that was coming to the shores of what would one day become the United States of America. And of course, Ben Franklin was a publisher. He was an inventor. He discovered electricity. He invented the Franklin stove, the post office. Mm-hmm. The list goes on. Such a prolific guy. But he was so amazed by Whitefield. Whitefield was so firm in his conviction. And you can see the relationship through the years that George really wanted to see his friend Benjamin come to put his faith in Jesus Christ. So it's a fascinating story of the relationship between these two men. And later, when Whitefield was criticized, Ben Franklin stuck up for him. He understood that Whitefield was the real deal. I would dare to say there would not be a United States of America if it was not for the impact of the ministry of George Whitefield. He set the stage for the American Revolution. George Whitfield paved the way for another George who would lead us to victory in battle and then, of course, become our first president, George Washington. So we already played a scene for you from this new film, A Great Awakening, and we want to send you a DVD of this film. 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I know you're going to have a few laughs as well, but ultimately you're going to be deeply moved by the life and ministry of this young man that changed a nation. 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Dave, tell them how they can do it.
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14: Most Americans think of Abraham Lincoln and they think of the Civil War or the Emancipation. But in 1862, he signed another hugely significant piece of legislation, the Homestead Act. It offered eligible Americans up to 160 acres of land, not as a prize for the powerful, but as an opportunity for ordinary families willing to live on it, work it, and build something lasting. Why did it matter? Because Lincoln understood that freedom was not merely the absence of tyranny. Rather, freedom required responsibility, labor, stewardship, and moral courage. A free people must be given room to build, but they also must be willing to cultivate what they have been given. That still matters today. Liberty without responsibility decays. Opportunity without character collapses. Lincoln's lesson is clear. A nation stays free when its people remain willing to work, build, and steward freedom under God.
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20: 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You found it. Welcome to Keep the Faith. I'm Keith Stevens.
21: And I'm Donna Cruz. Sometimes all it takes to get just that taste of encouragement is by hearing a story or song. And that sounds something like this. What a friend we have in
22: Jesus. He still has my sins are gone. The lady said to the entire restaurant, "Does anybody here care about us?" And someone from the back said, "Nobody. What would I have done if I'd been sitting in that restaurant?"
23: You can say you're going to run a marathon, but then as soon as you tell people and they actually ask about your training plan, you're like, "Oh, I have to do this."

Coming up next on Keep the Faith, a small change in how you see those close to you can make dramatic differences in a relationship.

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2: I'm Donna Cruz. Your most important relationships can impact your life greatly. You have to be careful, though, that the impact is a positive one. Keep the Faith's relationship chef, Dr. Joe Beam, creates recipes for relationships that truly make a difference.
3: A few years ago, a couple walked into our workshop for Marriages in Trouble, and I was intrigued by her behavior. The wife was a woman who seemed to be totally intimidated by life. She couldn't even look me in the eye when she talked to me. What made that so fascinating for me was that a friend of hers had told me before she arrived that just a few years before, she'd won an award for leadership. And I'm thinking, what happened? This woman doesn't look like a woman who could lead at all. As a matter of fact, she looks like she's afraid to open her eyes and look at the world. I watched them for 3 days, and it wasn't hard to figure out. Everything she said, he corrected, from her pronunciation to whatever she thought about something. He was so intent on having her be perfect as he saw perfection that he'd actually shut her down completely. I pulled him aside and said, do you love her? Well, sure I do. I wouldn't be trying to help her if I didn't. Well, your motivation is that you love her, but your actions are actually destroying her. You're killing this woman because you don't accept her as she really is. Two things happened that weekend. First of all, she got enough confidence from others building her up that on the last day she turned and looked at him and said, no more. You will not intimidate and dominate me anymore. And secondly, he got it. That recipe, when put into action, makes every couple work well so that nobody's the daddy or the mommy, but their husbands and wives.

sometimes the hands on the clock can feel like they're beating us hard to get more accomplished. Life is not an emergency. Life is a gift. Life allows me to be the gift. I'm going to create margins, spaces that allow me not to panic when there are interruptions, but to go ahead and say, this is who Christ wants me to meet today. This is who Jesus wants me to love well today.

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8: Jesus said, "This is the will of my Father, that everyone who beholds the Son and believes in him will have eternal life." 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
1: I'm Keith Stevens. In the middle of the struggles and heartaches of life, God gives us a gift. Laughter. Anita Renfro uses it to spread joy.
2: So today, students, we're going to talk about fat pants. Fat pants from 5 years ago are now your skinny pants. That's the way it happens, because your fat weight from 5 years ago is now your goal weight. And everybody has fat pants. Even a size 00 supermodel has in her closet, I guarantee you, a pair of two. Size twos for when she eats three crackers and feels a little bloated. She's got it.
1: For Anita, her shows are about so much more than just having a good time.
3: I love that moment when, at whatever point in the show, when I feel like almost everyone in the room has uncrossed their arms, because that means the defenses are down and they're just enjoying themselves. And the way that I know that that's true is invariably in the autograph line afterwards. I will have multiple people at a show, and it grabs my heart every time. They will say, my sister-in-law, whoever, brought me to this comedy show tonight. I didn't want to come. I haven't laughed in, and you know, just fill in the blank, how long? 6 or 8 months, because my fill in the blank husband of 40 years passed away, or my son who was 17 was in a car accident and we laid him to rest. And I didn't believe I could ever laugh again. Thank you for tonight, because I now know I can, and I think I'm gonna make it. And it's moments like that where I really understand the power of humor and joy to make people hope, or to resuscitate a place in them that they thought was gone.

0: Some stories make you laugh. Some make you think. Steve Brown's often do both. Here's one now. Thanks to our friends over at Key Life for helping to make encouragement contagious on Keep the Faith.
1: Did you hear about the young man who went to a judge's office and the judge was busy? Told him to take a chair. The young man said, "Do you know who I am? I'm the son of Senator Smith." Then said the judge, "In that case, take two seats." Do you know people like that? Arrogant, elitist, demanding? You don't do that if you know the four spiritual laws. Let me give them to you. Law number one, there's a sovereign God. Law number two, you're not him. Law number three, he doesn't need you. Law number four, go get a milkshake. There now, don't you feel better? I'm Steve Brown. You think about that. Share what you just heard with a friend. Go to youthinkaboutthat.org.
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1: Or
13: it can be easy to let fear hold us back. 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
14: I remember just waking up with absolute anxiety and fear, going, what have we done? We've sold everything. We have no friends. We don't have a job. We have nothing.
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1: Hi, I'm Donna Cruz. Sometimes the life you've been waiting for is just on the other side of the door of fear. Alex Seeley has seen it firsthand. She and her husband are the founders and lead pastors of the Belonging Company, a church in Nashville. In her new book, Tailor Made, she tells the story of how it came to be.
2: I was sitting in a service and a speaker was preaching and he said, "Are you willing to go to nothing with nothing but the presence of God?" And I just felt this impression in my heart. It was like, oh no, I don't have the faith for that. Like, at least let there be a job opening on the other side. But I felt God take us on a two-year journey.
1: And part of that journey was applying for a green card.
2: And the odds were quite not in our favor, because there's 14 million people that apply every year and they only give about 700 of those to Australians. We won the green card lottery, but I must say that when we did arrive here on US soil, I remember just waking up with absolute anxiety and fear, going, what have we done? We've sold everything. We have no friends. We don't have a job. We have nothing. I just watched God bring person after person. So we kind of opened up our home on a Tuesday night, and within a year we saw over 100 people in our basement, and then we, you know, birthed the Belonging Company, which is now our church. That's been going for 4 years, and we are kind of in a couple of thousand, 2,000-3,000 each week that we're ministering to. And so you can trust him. I think he likes risk takers.

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2: Months ago, I was feeling really discouraged at work and just felt, I'm not the type of person just up and quit my job without a plan. And I've been with the company for a long time. They've been good to me, and I've, you know, been able to be really successful there, but I was just feeling really discouraged. And so I prayed that the Lord would send me another job. I was like, if I'm meant to work somewhere else, you are going to have to send it to me. You're going to have to literally walk up to me and say, I'm your job. And I prayed that for like a month, that God would send me this job. One of our employees that I manage came to me, and she told me that she was considering leaving the company. And so I, you know, told her I'd pray for her. And I called my boss to tell him that she was leaving. And he said, okay, well, don't do anything. He's like, you know, we're not going to post it yet. I've got a plan. We're going to be making some changes. And I was like, oh, okay. He said, we got to close one of our locations, and we're going to consolidate it into your location. I want you to take this new position, this new job that they want me to take. I get to keep my salary. My pay is not influenced at all, but every bit of the stress. It was incredible.

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2: Encouragement, love, hope, it's all here on Keep the Faith. Hi, I'm Donna Cruz.
3: 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The great thing about sharing encouragement is that it can grow and spread to so many, especially when it's being shared through songs and stories like this.
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5: Ask a child, what do they want to be? Superman, Spider-Man. You never hear a young person say, I want to be Loser Man.
6: I thought that I was all alone in this, but I was not. God provided a person in Chick-fil-A to talk to my daughter.
2: Maybe some dreams aren't meant for sleep. Maybe they're meant to be lived. Our friend Tim Story has some encouragement for you next on Keep the Faith.

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1: Hi, I'm Keith Stevens. When was the last time you can honestly say you had a dream come true? Tim's story is finding for many people it never happens, but that can change. Tim is a world-renowned life coach, motivational speaker, and pastor of the Congregation Church in Yorba Linda, California.
2: Ask a child, what do they want to be? Superman, Spider-Man. You never hear a young person say, I want to be Loser Man. In the midst of a common world, it's almost hard to stay uncommon in your thinking. I have found in studying the traits of the greats that one of the traits is they have uncommon thoughts. Man, some of you have almost been punished for uncommon thinking. Telling your parents, this is what you want to be in life. This is what you want to do. This is where you want to go. But man, what if great innovators like Richard Branson would have stopped his uncommon thoughts? Maybe there would never be Virgin Air. Dream again and believe again that what you want to be can actually happen.

Truthfully, my kids don't care who does the laundry, but they do care who's at their baseball game. They might not even care who cooked their dinner, but they do care who sat at the dinner table with them. Whatever you do, you're doing enough. And you're doing the best that you can with the circumstances that you have. And it's a good role model for my children because sometimes they just have to do the best they can too. And the rest is grace.

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1: I'm Donna Cruz. We often try to hide behind a facade of perfection, but it can just be exhausting to try to seem perfect all the time. Jamie Ivey is a pastor's wife, a mother of four, a blogger, and a podcaster. 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
2: We are going to do all the things for all the people all the time. And sometimes that means acting like you have no issues, you have no struggles, you have no needs. It cannot sustain over time. And, you know, I always feel as though, man, as soon as I started being authentic and vulnerable with my girlfriends in my life and with my husband, it's when I actually started to see, man, God actually gets a lot more glory when I tell people how much I need him than when I act like I have zero need for him at all. When we act like I have no problems, I have no struggles. I'm sorry you struggle with that. I wish I had some more struggles. I have nothing. What we're doing is we're presenting this kind of persona to people as though we don't have a need for God. And I just think that's false. All of us have a need for God. And so I think that we do ourselves a better justice when we come to people and say, man, here's how I'm struggling. Look how God's showing up.

everybody understands hurt and loss. Whether you're a very religious person or a passionate pursuer of Christ, or you've never darkened the door of a church, everybody deep inside just has to believe there's something better out there than what we're living right now.

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7: Most Americans think of Abraham Lincoln and they think of the Civil War or the Emancipation. But in 1862, he signed another hugely significant piece of legislation, the Homestead Act. It offered eligible Americans up to 160 acres of land, not as a prize for the powerful, but as an opportunity for ordinary families willing to live on it, work it, and build something lasting. Why did it matter? Because Lincoln understood that freedom was not merely the absence of tyranny. Rather, freedom required responsibility, labor, stewardship, and moral courage. A free people must be given room to build, but they also must be willing to cultivate what they have been given. That still matters today. Liberty without responsibility decays. Opportunity without character collapses. Lincoln's lesson is clear. A nation stays free when its people remain willing to work, build, and steward freedom under God.
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9: And I was sitting in it there in the car, and I said to the lady, obrigada, which means thank you in Portuguese. And the lady looked at me, and she responded in Portuguese.

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We hope the songs and stories on Keep the Faith are just the thing to encourage you.

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1: We adopted a little girl from the Amazon jungle. She didn't speak English. She had never been in a shower. She'd never been in a car or an escalator. And we brought her to Dallas, Texas. Everybody thought it was a great idea. But the day after she got here, they all went back to work and back to school. And I stood in my kitchen with a little girl that didn't speak English with sticky notes on every single thing in our house. And I thought to myself, okay, what is the best thing we can do? And you know what we did? We got in the car and we went to Chick-fil-A because she knew how to say thank you and Coca-Cola. So we pulled up to Chick-fil-A and I was sitting in it there in the car and I said to the lady, obrigada, which means thank you in Portuguese. And the lady looked at me and she responded in Portuguese, you're welcome. De nada. And Andres's eyes popped open and my eyes popped open. And they started speaking in Portuguese to one another. I thought that I was all alone in this, but I was not. God provided a person in Chick-fil-A to talk to my daughter. It was a beautiful, beautiful time, and it gave me the confidence that He would provide. On the night.

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6: Hi, I'm Chris Kelly here on Keep the Faith with some contagious encouragement from Vincent van Gogh. 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
3: So our family goes to Honduras every year, and we get to see the same kids. After my son's senior year of high school, he took 2 months off and moved to Honduras. 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I was speechless because they were speaking to me in Spanish and I couldn't think of anything at the moment, but it just really warmed my heart to hear my own son's voice and then my Honduran son's voice as well.

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2: 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I'm Keith Stevens.
3: And I'm Jonna Cruz. With everything going on in the world, it can be easy to let circumstances get us down. Here, though, Keep the Faith is a refuge of hope in the midst of the storm, with songs and stories a lot like this.
4: What a friend we have in Jesus. 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
5: The lady said to the entire restaurant, "Does anybody here care about us?" And someone from the back said, "Nobody." What would I have done if I'd been sitting in that restaurant?
6: You can say you're going to run a marathon, but then as soon as you tell people and they actually ask about your training plan, you're like, "Oh, I have to do this."

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0: This is Keep the Faith.
1: I'm Donna Cruz. There are three words we all love to hear. I love you. More than hearing them, we love to feel them. Bob Goff has seen that kind of love change so many people. He shares about the power of loving others in his New York Times bestsellers, Love Does and Everybody Always.
2: I was in high school, and there was this guy that was older than me and had a beard and a motorcycle and a girlfriend. And he was always hanging out at the high school, and I was trying to figure out, like, who's this dude with a beard and the motorcycle and the girlfriend? Because I wanted all three, and I didn't have any. And it turns out he's this Young Life leader, and he's all about, you know, Jesus, and I just wasn't. That isn't part of my years growing up. And so he'd always come to my games and all that. Well, I decided I was going to drop out of high school. So I went by this guy's house it was Sunday morning. I dropped by and I told him that I was going to drop out of high school and move to Yosemite and be a rock climber. And he's standing at the door looking at me. And he said, like, well, when are you going to do all this? And I said, well, right now. And he said, well, have you planned this out? I'm like, no. And he said, well, hang on a second. And he disappeared for a long couple minutes. And when he got back to the door, he had his backpack over his shoulder and a sleeping bag under his arm. And he just said two words. He said, I'm with you. And he didn't say it like my parents would have. He just said it like a guy who really cared about me. And I'd really never experienced anybody like that. And so after a couple of days, I couldn't find a job. And I was sitting on the bumper of my Volkswagen. And I said, you know what? I think I'm just going to go back and I'll finish high school. And this just isn't working out. And he didn't screw it up. He didn't make this big teachable moment or say, I told you so. Or he just kept saying the same two words, like, I'm with you.
3: 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Oh, Lord, I

0: This is Keep the Faith.
1: I'm Donna Cruz. Bob Goff has been sharing about the time he decided to drop out of high school and how a youth leader named Randy didn't lecture him, but dropped everything to simply be with him. Bob would soon discover just how significant that was.
2: When we pulled into the driveway of his house, and I guess his girlfriend was over visiting or something, we walked in, and there's all this wrapping paper and some plates and a microwave on the floor, and I'm just trying to figure this out. I'm like, I knew it wasn't his birthday, it wasn't Christmas, and then the nickel dropped. This guy had gotten married on Saturday, and on Sunday morning, I ended up on his porch, and he didn't see me as a big distraction or big interruption to his life. He just saw a high school kid that was about to screw it up. And his response wasn't to give me a big teachable moment. It was just to say, I'm with you. And I learned so much about what it meant to follow Jesus when I met this guy named Randy, because he told me more by what he did than what he said. And the reason that faith became important to me in my life is because there was a guy that took time out of his life. It probably the worst time I could have ever ended up on his porch. He loved me the way that I've come to understand Jesus loves us. He's just with us.
0: This is Keep the Faith.
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1: Hi, I'm Donna Cruz. It seems like the word we tell the kids most is the word we tell adults the least. No. Shauna Nyquist took on so much, she knew she needed a change. She's a blogger who has written books like Bittersweet and Present Over Perfect. So how do you move beyond a life of exhaustion?
2: My natural impulse is still rush, rush, rush, do more. So, you know, we've got a book coming out right now, which is busy. There's a lot going on. And I had to tell my husband yesterday, like, hey, keep an eye on me. If I decide to like put an addition on the house, remind me not to do that. Inviting people into the process. You know, it's like you can say you're going to run a marathon, but then as soon as you tell people and they actually ask about your training plan, you're like, oh, I have to do this. You know, if this feels like an insurmountable challenge, it does to me too, but it also feels like a really worthwhile one. You start in really, really small ways, and then you just keep making those small changes every day. I think through the events that are coming in my day, and I think through how do I want to approach each of these events? How can I be the most connected and present for each of these things? And then what things can I let go?

0: How did God choose to leave his revelation to us? His story, history, is being written as a narrative, and we're all characters on it.
1: If I told you my story.
0: And we all have one strand of that creative DNA in us. So for the person that needs to tell their story, they need to understand that their story is absolutely a treasure for the rest of us. Write it, tell it, talk it, speak it, whatever you have to do, but get your story out. It's everything.

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7: 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Do you have a gun? And it so completely unsettled these two women

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1: Hi, I'm Keith Stevens. The old saying goes, nobody cares what you know until they know how much you care. Our friend Randy Phillips of Phillips Craig and Dean is here. Randy encourages us to dream big when it comes to caring about people who are different than us.
2: Two Muslim women were coming into a restaurant that I frequently go to for breakfast, been there many times. They were in the full traditional wardrobe, headscarf, hijab. And as they walked into the restaurant, a man that was in the lobby waiting for his family to be seated turned to them and said, are you wearing a bomb under there? Do you have a gun? And it so completely unsettled these two women. The person that was doing the seating, trying to de-escalate the situation, seated the man and his family and then turned to the two Muslim ladies and said, it might be better if you ate somewhere else. To which the Muslim lady said to the entire restaurant, does anybody here care about us? Everybody in the restaurant went quiet. Kitchen went quiet. Everybody put down their fork. And someone from the back of the restaurant said, nobody, nobody. Now, the woman didn't say, is there anyone here who agrees with us? Is there anybody here that wants to be friends with us? She just said, is there anybody here who cares about us? I have asked myself this question many times. What would I have done if I'd been sitting in that restaurant? I believe my response should have been, I care about you, and you can sit right here with my family.

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2: There's something wrong with me. I'm not enough. I'm not good enough. I'm not smart enough. I'm not pretty enough. You know, I'm not enough of anything. And I want to tell women everywhere that you are enough. You know, you're created in the image of God. And that means that you are.

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1: My daughter's piano teacher had told us that we needed to look at shorter college for her. We're like, oh, I don't know if we can do that or not. Probably cost too much. She goes, you never know what God has. You should just go and just trust God and see what he does. And so we said, okay. And so we went and took her, and she auditioned for their piano department. She messed up. I mean, like, big time messed up. When she came out, I mean, I was like, oh no. And when she came out, her face is kind of, her countenance kind of dropped. And then she said, you know what? She said, I messed up really bad, and obviously God does not want me here, and he has another plan. I am not going to worry about it. I'm not looking back. I'm just excited about what he has. And they pursued her and ended up offering her a full scholarship for 4 years to Shorter College. Everything was paid for except for books. What was really neat is the lesson from that is sometimes we are so quick to depend on what our own abilities and what we can do.
0: Yes.
1: When God wants us to rely totally on him,

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2: Happy Independence Day, and welcome to this special July 4th weekend edition of This Week on Capitol Hill, your insider's guide to the story shaping Washington and the world. I'm your host, Tony Perkins. Today, as America celebrates 250 years of our constitutional republic, a very different vision of America appears to be gaining momentum as the latest in a wave of socialist candidates has won a Democratic primary in a deep blue district and appears headed for Congress.
3: And that is why today I am personally endorsing for Congress Maylock Heroes, everybody!
2: That was drag queen Patty Gonya and Democrat socialist candidate Maylott Kiros, who won Tuesday's Democratic primary in Colorado. Newsmax chief Washington correspondent James Rosen will join me. And with the 60-day clock ticking on the ceasefire between the U.S. and Iran, talks this week did not move beyond indirect technical discussions, focused largely on immediate security and economic issues, much of it centered on the Strait of Hormuz. Pennsylvania Congressman Scott Perry, a member of the House Foreign Affairs and Intelligence Committees, will join us. There was also a victory for women's sports and common sense this week at the U.S. Supreme Court. In a 6-3 ruling, the court upheld state laws protecting women's sports from biological males. West Virginia, along with Idaho, successfully defended their laws before the high court. West Virginia Attorney General J.B. McCuskey will provide insight on the significance of this decision. It was also a frustrating week for many in Congress, including House leadership, as efforts to advance legislation funding the military and protecting the integrity of our elections were held up by a handful of Republicans.
4: This was really important stuff this week, the National Defense Authorization Act and Save America Act. And when they voted down the rule, they prevented all that from happening, appropriations and other important things. So, it's frustrating, but we'll give everybody, let them regroup, we'll get them back together, and we'll do it again when we bring it back.
2: That was House Speaker Mike Johnson on Tuesday. He'll join us later on this special Independence Day edition of This Week on Capitol Hill.
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2: On Tuesday, 1 week after Democrat socialist candidates shocked the political establishment with primary victories in New York State, the far-left organization scored another upset in Colorado, where DSA-backed Maylott Kiros defeated a 15-term Democrat incumbent. Democratic socialist winning streak raises new concerns and questions about the growing influence of the far left within today's Democratic Party. Joining us now to discuss this is Newsmax chief Washington correspondent James Rosen. James, welcome back to This Week on Capitol Hill and happy Independence Day.
6: Same to you. Thank you, Tony.
2: So as we saw from this week's Colorado primary, the DSA playbook works beyond New York. What does this tell us about the current direction of the Democratic Party?
6: My own personal view of this is that this phenomenon has as much to do with pop culture as it does with politics. When you referenced just now a DSA playbook, the Democratic Socialists of America playbook, the first time we really saw this playbook deployed with great effect was in Queens when Alexandria Ocasio-Cortez defeated a longtime, very powerful centrist Democrat incumbent in Joe Crowley. And at the time, AOC was 29 years old. She was billed as having been a waitress and therefore a woman of the people. And of course, she was strikingly attractive and well-spoken and somewhat ferocious in her approach to oratory and let's just say the combat of politics. And here now we have seen it several times over in with exactly the same characteristics. It's like they're creating a kind of legion of AOC bots, if you will, with the hopes that are quite openly expressed that AOC herself can make a viable run for the presidency or the Democratic nomination in 2028. So with Daria Lisa Avila Chevalier in New York, endorsed by the socialist mayor, Zoran Mamdani, the playbook is so completely executed that you have three very difficult to pronounce names in once. You have a young and attractive person who is ferocious on social media. And this is to say nothing of the ideas at work. And then, of course, we saw elsewhere in other races there in New York. And then most recently, as you mentioned just now, with Melot Kyros defeating the longtime Democratic incumbent Diana DeGette in the 1st District of Colorado for the Democratic seat there. And here, once again, we see that Melot Kyros, with the hard-to-pronounce name, is young, strikingly attractive, 29, the exact age that AOC was. And in fact, taking on an incumbent centrist Democrat who's been in office literally as long as Kyros has been alive. And so my overall point about this is, in any time you see a kind of far left or right candidate prevail over a centrist or more moderate one, political professionals are always obliged to ask whether it really is a wave of these ideas, or whether it was simply a failure to field a more charismatic candidate. But when we look at this playbook that you so astutely mentioned at the top of the segment, Tony, we see the characteristics of it, yes, involve certain ideas, but they're heavily reliant as well on certain attributes. And those attributes are precisely the ones that play well in an age such as ours. I remember Norman Mailer, wrote in 1960, I read it in college many years later, about Superman comes to the supermarket, which was his description of John Kennedy's performance in televised debates. And now we have social media. And all the characteristics of these various candidates, including Mamdani himself, speak to youth, attractiveness, and a certain combativeness that all tend to generate clicks. So the playbook, in my view, is maybe perhaps equally devoted between Marxist ideas and social media sensibilities.
2: So what does that tell us about the future? I mean, these candidates are headed to Congress. Melot is, that's a deep blue district there. She's going to, I can't imagine her not winning that race. This is bringing, as you pointed out, Marxist ideology to the Congress. What does that say for the future of our country?
6: So given that most members of Congress and most members of the Democratic caucus in Congress are not socialists, are not Marxists, the playbook for these individuals will change once they're tasked with trying to govern. And the playbook then will be one that they, in fact, borrow from the opposite side of the aisle, from the House Freedom Caucus, where, most members of the Republican conference are not sort of the kind of budget hawks or libertarians necessarily that we see in the House Freedom Caucus. And so you see this intra-party conflict, and so, which, of course, is just a continued manifestation from the primary season. But nonetheless, they will be obstructionists. They will pool together and they will try to extract concessions from their leadership. If the Democrats win the majority in the November midterms, as many political analysts currently project, they probably will have some success with that because the margins will still be tight.
2: What this leads to, if I see how the Freedom Caucus has really had an influence on the Republican Party, we're looking at more polarization of Congress.
6: Yes. Back in the 1990s, Tony, the buzzword was gridlock. The idea that President Clinton and Speaker Gingrich just couldn't seem to reach across the aisle and get anything done. The gridlock was what was actually impeding the grinding of the gears and the production of meaningful legislation. And of course, at the time, we were told that was all the kind of the poisonous afterbirth of Vietnam and Watergate. And now the gridlock is intra-party. And the reward structure, the incentive structure for young, new members in either party, as often as not, is designed in such a way that it makes them more makes it a more attractive option for them to defy their party leadership than to fall in line behind it, as used to be the case decades ago on Capitol Hill.
2: Hey, we just have a minute left, but this week Vice President J.D. Vance made comments comparing the current political environment to the Watergate era that you made reference to in Richard Nixon. You're a historian of the Watergate era. What was Vance actually saying?
6: Well, he said a lot, and some of it was directed at history, and some of it was directed openly, quite openly, at current contemporary politics. What, you know, it is widely accepted that Vice President Vance is busily behind the scenes assembling the core components for a presidential run of his own in 2028. And to hear a sitting vice president attach himself to Richard Nixon the way he did was truly remarkable. But it is not a turning point. It is the capstone to a long scholarly movement on behalf of Richard Nixon to recognize the genuine achievements of his presidency, mm-hmm. and also the many peculiar facts about the Watergate scandal that never received attention in their own time. I'm going to be writing about the vice president's comments, and I'll be sure to post it for all of our viewers on my X feed at James Rosen TV.
2: All right. Thank you, James. Always great to see you. Folks, stick with us. We're back with more after this.
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9: No one likes saying that last goodbye to the furry friend they've loved for years. It's heartbreaking. What makes it harder is knowing how quickly time goes by. One day they're racing to the door. 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You start wondering, is there anything I can do? 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Dog owners don't realize the live nutrients their dog needs to thrive. They're missing from their food. 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
2: This is This Week on Capitol Hill. I'm Tony Perkins, your host. Well, after several days of uncertainty, U.S. and Iranian negotiators resumed indirect technical discussions in Doha, Qatar, with Qatar serving as the primary mediator. Now, unlike earlier rounds that focused heavily on Iran's nuclear program, this week's discussions reportedly concentrated on immediate security and economic issues, primarily the Strait of Hormuz. Joining us now to discuss this, Congressman Scott Perry. He serves on the House Foreign Affairs Committee. He represents Pennsylvania's 10th Congressional District. He is also a combat veteran who retired at the rank of Brigadier General after nearly 40 years in uniform. Congressman Perry, welcome back to This Week on Capitol Hill.
12: Great to be with you, Tony. And, you know, a lot happening across the world. And, of course, you know, happy Independence Day for the 250th time. We can't let that just slip by this week. But there's a lot going on in the world, and the president's right on top of it, which is awesome.
2: You know, I was actually thinking about you before we came on the air, being from Pennsylvania, where it kind of all started. It's just got to be a special time, not just for the nation, but Pennsylvania and Philadelphia in particular.
12: Yeah, Philadelphia in particular. But also, look, I come from a little county called York, Pennsylvania, where the Articles of Confederation were written by those same founders. They fled Philadelphia because the British Army was going to try and seize them there. They came to this little courthouse in York, wrote the Articles of Confederation. And you know, York is named as the first capital because of that. I think we were the capital for, I think, 7 or 9 months while that was going on. So the whole state is rife with a lot of history regarding the fact that we no longer wanted to be subjects of the king. We wanted to be citizens of our own country. And that's what we're celebrating, among other things.
2: You know, I was just talking with James Rosen a little bit ago, actually in the previous segment, about the rise of socialist Democrats and this incursion of socialism. And this is not on the peripheral. This is going to be in Congress. I mean, what does that tell us about what we need to do to re-anchor and secure what made America the great country that it is?
12: Yeah, we're not just celebrating 250 years of existence, but we're celebrating the idea, the ideal of America, and that it has lasted for 250 years, but not because it's been just a free ride. It's been under assault for all 250 years, and it's currently under assault with this. You call them Democrats socialists. They're just socialists. Look, if the Democrats want to bring them into their tent, it's going to be to the Democrat Party's peril. They are not Democrat socialists. They are nationalist socialists, and they seek the downfall and destruction of our country as founded, as envisioned, and as currently operated. And it is, look, it is, the calling couldn't be higher. The times couldn't be more grave. They are closer to destroying this country more than any time since the Civil War, and that's the reality of the circumstance.
2: And I think we got to keep that before us. But let's transition to the external threats to our country.
12: Sure.
2: The United States, Iran, not in direct negotiations this week, but indirect. What's your assessment of this latest round of discussions and where this is headed?
12: Well, there's two things going on, I think, of import, Tony. One is, of course, the ongoing Iran negotiations. The other one is the framework deal, the 14 clause deal with Lebanon, which I think is historic. It gets rid of Hezbollah and puts America as kind of the watchdog on that to confirm it, and gets Israel out of Lebanon once that is done, and provides for that peace on that border. But the other one, of course, is Iran. And Iran is trying to act like they always have, where they would say America has the watch, but we have the time. Unfortunately, the Iranian leadership doesn't realize that is now flipped on its head. America with Donald Trump as president has not only the watch, but also the time. And while they're playing for time, it is not going to last. And the president is not going to put up with that, with their antics. So they're going to be able to play this game for a little while. But meanwhile, oil is flowing. The economies are picking up. Prices are coming down. And Iran is going to be dealt with if they continue to obfuscate and try and protract this, what's inevitable, which is no more nuclear or armed terrorist state of Iran. That's the inevitable outcome of this, one way or the other.
2: Of course, the president, well, you said, I mean, he's just in his second year. He's got time on his side, with the exception of the midterm election. Straight ahead of us, that obviously has been a factor in where we stand right now with Iran.
12: Yes, it obviously is a factor. But like I said, the oil is flowing, prices are coming down, world economies are picking up, and there's a reasonable discussion going on right now. But the president recognizes who these people are for what they are. And so I think he's going into this clear-eyed, and there's a limit to his patience on this thing. But you got to remember, too, Tony, that while there are midterms coming up and there are inconsistencies and imperfections in the Republican Party, what America sees right now is the socialists taking over that party. And it doesn't matter if you're just a run-of-the-mill Democrat. That's not who's going to be in charge there. The crazy people that want to destroy America are going to be in charge of that. They've said that Hakeem Jeffries is not going to be the speaker. And as radical as he is, he's not radical enough for them. So the choice is going to be very clear. It's going to be very obvious. You can either choose insanity and suicide, or you can choose some kind of normal way of living in America and the world. And that's the choice that's going to be before the American people at the midterms.
2: Yeah, the speaker is consistently put it up. You have a choice between common sense or crazy. That's the option that's before us.
12: Yeah.
2: I want to just step aside for a moment when you're talking about the price of oil and all of that. Are we learning a lesson? I mean, you're from Pennsylvania, Keystone Pipeline, where we're talking right about bringing more independence in, that we had during the first Trump administration, only to see it abandoned by the Biden administration. We shouldn't have to make our decisions for national security based upon oil.
12: We should not. And of course, the United States is sitting on a mountain of these resources, Pennsylvania in particular, third largest gas producer on the planet. And so, this stuff is right underneath our feet, and we shouldn't be beholden to states and nations like Iran. Just imagine, Tony, if Iran actually did have nuclear weapons and a ballistic missile shield to protect them. If they can extort us now on the Strait of Hormuz without that, just imagine what they would do with that and with a president that would allow that. And so it is important for us to take stock not only of energy independence, but go to the point of energy dominance. We were there for a brief moment until Biden took over, and that can all be changed in a moment in the midterm. So we can't allow that to happen.
2: We just have about 40 seconds left, Congressman Scott Perry. 4th of July, 250th anniversary. What are you looking for toward the future to preserve that freedom and liberty that we have for the next generation?
12: Well, it's exactly right. Happy Independence Day. Happy birthday, America. But America has been under assault since its founding, and that doesn't change now. As a matter of fact, like I said, maybe worst time since the Civil War. These people are going to be elected into Congress, and they're looking to be in the executive branch across the country in mayorships and governorships. It is outrageous, and we're going to have to stand up and start saying so. It's no right. longer we can avoid the confrontation. We cannot avoid it any longer. We have to save our country.
2: Scott Perry, happy 4th of July. Thanks for joining us. Folks, stick with us. We're back with more after this.
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2: Welcome back to This Week on Capitol Hill. I'm Tony Perkins. Well, on Tuesday, in a 6-3 ruling, the U.S. Supreme Court upheld the state laws of Idaho and West Virginia that protect female athletes by preventing biological males from entering female-only sports. Now, this court decision sets a precedent allowing other states to continue protecting women's and girls' sports. Joining us now to discuss this is West Virginia Attorney General J.B. McCuskey, who led this fight to protect women and girls' sports. General McCuskey, welcome to This Week on Capitol Hill. Thanks for joining us.
22: Thanks for having me. And that was a perfect encapsulation of what happened at the court the other day.
2: Well, first, let me say congratulations on what I think is a very significant victory. I think we have 27 states that are similar to West Virginia protecting women's sports. But I want to ask you this question, General. Why was the Supreme Court decision on this matter so important for women's sports and for fairness?
22: Well, a couple things. I think one of the really important things is that on Title IX, this was a 9-0 decision. And even on the equal protection grounds, it was 6-3. And so as important as the fact that we won is the fact of how resoundingly we won. And I think that's a real indication to the rest of the country, the 23 states, like you said, who don't have similar laws, as well as to Congress, who's been sitting on their hands on this issue, that this is common sense, right? This is where our country is. And if you're talking about competitive sports, making sure that our women and girls have fair and safe places to play makes sense. It's constitutional. And I would challenge every state that doesn't have this law to go out and do it today.
2: You mentioned common sense, General. Let me just read from the court's majority opinion. All agree females and males have inherent physical differences relevant to athletic performances. Do we really need 45 pages of a Supreme Court decision to tell us that?
22: We did not. And what's one of the really interesting things, and one of the things that's frustrating for me, is I'm constantly asked by the media, particularly people who might disagree with me, you know, was this fight worth it? Was it worth, you know, all of your time to do this? One, that completely forgets about the thousands upon thousands of girls who's having their places taken on podiums. But I think more importantly is in both Idaho and in West Virginia, we got sued. We were defending a common sense law. And so any amount of time that the government or I or my office had to spend on this was in reaction to big national leftist law centers suing the state of West Virginia. So the answer to that question is yes, on both accounts.
2: But isn't that the way it often is? They pick the fight and they accuse you of starting the fight. And what did they want? You to wave a white flag and abandon all these girls and common sense?
22: And my state legislature is what they're asking me to abandon. And it is my job to defend their laws. And very bravely, they stood up and passed this law years ago. The other real falsehood that I keep seeing on the internet is places like NBC News and ABC News and CBS News and ESPN, et cetera. They keep saying that this is a ban on trans athletes playing sports. It is not a ban on trans athletes playing sports. It is a ban on biological males playing sports against females. There is no place in this country that will say you cannot play sports because you are trans. What will happen is you will play sports with the people for whom you have the same genetic and biological makeup. And that makes sense.
2: So, General, explain how the precedent that this case sets will affect other states.
22: So all the other 27 states that have similar laws to West Virginia can now move forward freely, knowing that they can enforce their law and that their enforcement of that law will be constitutional. This is really a landmark piece of judicial decision making, right? This is a big deal for our country going forward. And I think one of the things I said earlier that I'd like to reiterate is that I'm really hopeful that all of these Congress people that are taking a victory lap about the hard work that the Republican attorney generals have done on this issue will grow a little bit of intestinal fortitude and understand that it isn't fair for a biological male to be playing sports against a female in California, the same as it isn't in West Virginia. And it's time for Congress to step in, pass common sense legislation here, legislation that agrees with the Supreme Court, that agrees with the NCAA, that agrees with the International Olympic organizations, and to say that in this country, we are going to protect competitive women's sports. And I'm really hopeful that this decision gives them the backbone to do more than just talk and to actually take some action.
2: General, we just have about 45 seconds left, but are you also hopeful that maybe this is a crack in the facade of the left that has kept common sense perspectives at bay because they have confused everyone about gender and sexual identity?
22: Yeah, I mean, I think the answer to that question is a resounding yes, but I think when you look at all of these communists who are getting elected all over this country, what you're seeing is deep fissures within the left. And almost all of those fissures come from a lack of common sense. It is common sense that we live in a capitalistic society. It's common sense that biological boys shouldn't be playing sports against girls. And so I think what you're seeing is that the Democratic Party is really breaking apart into two sides, those who believe in reality and those who don't. And this is a great example of that. And that was a great question.
2: General McCuskey, thanks so much for joining us. Folks, stick with us. The House Speaker joins us next.
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2: Welcome back to This Week on Capitol Hill. I'm Tony Perkins, your host. This July 4th weekend, both chambers of Congress are in recess after efforts to pass the National Defense Authorization Act and the Save America Act flatlined in the House this past week. And with the August recess approaching, what priorities will House Republicans push as the midterm elections approach? Joining us now for our weekly conversation is House Speaker Mike Johnson, who represents Louisiana's 4th Congressional District. Mr. Speaker, happy 4th of July.
24: Hey, Tony. Hey, glad to be with you. And we have so much to celebrate. An exciting weekend in the nation's capital. Just so many visitors here, so much going on, so much to celebrate and be thankful for.
2: Well, let's talk about that before we get into the nitty gritty of governance. Let's talk about what there is to celebrate. 250 years of this republic, a constitutional republic that has withstood challenges from without and from within. But we've got some things on the horizon when we look at the Democratic Socialist candidates that really, I think our founders would find an anathema to the founding vision of this nation.
24: Well, that's right. And over 250 years in this grand experiment in self-governance, every generation has had to face different challenges. What we are facing right now really is unprecedented. You know, we fought ideas like Marxism and communism during the Cold War and at other epochs in our history, but we have never fought it on our own shores and within our own institutions. And that is exactly what we are facing right now. As you know, there is a rising number of open Marxist, communist, socialists running for Congress, and they are winning on the Democratic side in these primaries. And it has set off the alarm bells here the last couple of weeks. As you know, you and I have been talking about it for quite some time. I've been on the campaign trail and here in Congress warning people about this for more than a year. And what we've seen in recent months is many Mamdanis have popped up all around the country running for Congress. For a while, Tony, everybody just kind of waved that off and said, oh, that was a New York City anomaly. No, sir. It's everywhere. And we've got to confront it. We've got to take it very seriously. And we have to vanquish that, because the ideas and proposals that these candidates would bring to Congress is frightening stuff. As you know, they published this as platform provisions. They want to abolish all borders. They want to abolish all prisons. They want to defund police. They want to remove the president and the Supreme Court. These are the things they're saying openly. They have disdain for America's founding principles. They wipe their hands on the American flag. Some of them have ties to terrorist organizations. This is not a game. We have to take it seriously. So while we celebrate the great blessing of liberty and this incredible country that God has given us to steward, we have to understand we're in an all-out battle to save it.
2: Let me get you to unpack that for just a moment a little bit further. When you talk about confronting it, I don't want people to think that there's a law that can be passed that will fix this. This is not an issue of laws, because our system of government allows for the maximum of freedom for men and women to govern themselves according to transcendent truth. This calls for a rediscovery of the founding principles that this nation was built upon. This is a battle of ideas in which all of us have to be vocal and engaged.
24: It's a battle of ideas, and ideas have consequences, sometimes very dangerous, frightening consequences. And we have to take that seriously. So, yes, in this contrast of worldviews, of visions, of who we are as Americans and who we're going to be, we must remember our history. We must understand the foundational principles of the country, the foundations themselves, because it is impossible to defend them if you don't understand them. And so that's an education component. It's an advocacy component. It's reminding the generation coming behind us and some of our current, even office holders around the country, what it is we're fighting for. What makes America the greatest nation in the history of the world, and how is it imperiled? That is our task, and we need every platform, every voice. I'm grateful for your show and the weekly updates you provide, everyone, because more and more Americans need to be attuned. One of the things that the founders of this grand experiment in self-governance reminded us of, their advice that echoes down through the generations to you and me, is that religion and morality were indispensable supports of the republic, and in order to keep the republic, you had to have an informed and engaged electorate. You had to have citizens, people who understood that if you're going to be self-governing, if you're going to have a government, maintain a government of, by, and for the people ourselves, then the people have to be engaged and steward that. They have to be wary of their responsibility as citizens. We need much more of that, and this is a wake-up call for us to do all those very things.
2: Now, there is a role for Congress to play in this. When we look at, you talked about platforms, we've seen in recent years social media, the big tech companies putting their thumb on the scale of free speech. That's obviously something that needs continued attention. But also, we had a court decision this week on birthright citizenship that essentially throws open the doors, the gates of our nation. I mean, Congress has a role there, do they not?
24: They do, and the president tried to work on that with executive orders that was thwarted in the court, as you noted, in a very damaging, I think, dangerous decision, because the original idea of birthright citizenship, as we all know from history, was to overcome the stain and the sin of slavery and ensure that their children born here had the same opportunities and rights as everyone else. But now it's been abused and terribly so by foreign countries, birthright tourism, They're using us. They're abusing us, other nations to ourselves, and including China, which is a real threat, as has been explained by national security experts and the chair of Homeland Security just this week, that the Chinese nationals will come here over the border in the eighth month of pregnancy, have a child, have dual citizenship as an American, go back to China, be trained as a young person, as a insurgent Marxist communist, and then sent back over here to invade and go into our university systems or corporate American, steal intellectual property, et cetera. It's very dangerous. It's something we must take seriously in Congress. We're investigating right now the role that we need to play. Will it require a constitutional amendment?

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10: Welcome back to This Week on Capitol Hill. In Matthew 19, the Pharisees, always trying to trap Jesus, cornered him on the subject of marriage and sexuality. He replied, "Have you never read that he who created them from the beginning made them male and female?" Well, this week, the U.S. Supreme Court, in its majority opinion on women's sports and the definition of sex, spent 45 pages explaining that, quote, "females and males have inherent physical differences relevant to athletic performance," end quote. What Jesus said in one sentence took the highest court in the land 45 pages to explain. But there is a reason. The court gave judicial sanction to this cultural race to the bottom when it redefined marriage in its 5-4 decision in Obergefell 16 years ago. Some of us, despite the hate labels and the deplatforming, warned that redefining marriage was never just about marriage equality or allowing people to marry the one they loved. It was about a radical reordering of society as human sexuality became something viewed as infinitely customizable. We have short memories as a people, so let me take us back about 15 years. Less than 6 months after Obergefell, the Charlotte, North Carolina City Council ignited the bathroom wars by allowing men who identified as women to use women's restrooms. The state legislature intervened, only to face boycotts from the NBA, the NCAA, and other sports organizations. The agenda then moved into the schools, where parents who opposed bathroom policies or objected to schools hiding a child's social transition from them

0: were increasingly marginalized, even called domestic terrorists by those working with the Biden administration. Women's sports became the point where the public drew a clear line, as more girls lost championships, scholarships, and opportunities to male-bodied competitors, sometimes suffering physical injuries in the process. Now, to return to the court's decision in West Virginia versus PBJ, the majority states, quote, "Females and males have inherent physical differences relevant to athletic performance," end quote. In acknowledging biological reality in athletics, the court has exposed the tension within its own jurisprudence. Many Americans now recognize that redefining marriage opened Pandora's box, leading to efforts to redefine human sexuality throughout education, sports, medicine, government, and a host of other areas of public life. If females and males have inherent physical differences that matter on the playing field, do those differences not also matter in the family? The social sciences consistently confirm what Jesus reminded the Pharisees. God made humanity male and female. He then declared, "For this reason, a man shall leave his father and mother and shall be joined inseparably to his wife, and the two shall become one flesh." That one flesh union produces children who were designed to have both a mother and a father. Decades of research have repeatedly found that on average, children raised by their married mother and father who love one another experience better outcomes across a host of measures. The court should not stop with women's sports. If biological reality matters on the playing field, should it not matter in the family? The truthful answer to that question requires re-examining Obergefell, a decision that conflicts with biological reality, the well-being of children, and the design for marriage that Jesus affirmed. That has been This Week on Capitol Hill.
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5: Most Americans think of Abraham Lincoln and they think of the Civil War or the Emancipation. But in 1862, he signed another hugely significant piece of legislation, the Homestead Act. It offered eligible Americans up to 160 acres of land, not as a prize for the powerful, but as an opportunity for ordinary families willing to live on it, work it, and build something lasting. Why did it matter? Because Lincoln understood that freedom was not merely the absence of tyranny. Rather, freedom required responsibility, labor, stewardship, and moral courage. A free people must be given room to build, but they also must be willing to cultivate what they have been given. That still matters today. Liberty without responsibility decays. Opportunity without character collapses. Lincoln's lesson is clear. A nation stays free when its people remain willing to work, build, and steward freedom under God.
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19: That's Gabe Lyons, and he and his wife Rebecca are our guests today on Focus on the Family with Jim Daly. They're going to offer tools for couples to understand your emotions and to connect with each other better and more deeply. Thanks for joining us. I'm John Fuller.
21: John, I had the chance to speak to Gabe and Rebecca at a conference in Nashville earlier this year, and they shared some powerful insights about the ways your past could still be affecting you and causing conflict in your relationship. And if you just stop and think about that, I think you could probably identify two or three things in your relationship that your past is affecting. And we're all going to hear more from them how to process those experiences with your spouse specifically.
19: Mm-hmm. And Gabe and Rebecca are speakers, writers, and co-hosts of the podcast called Rhythms for Life. And they joined you, Jim, to talk about their book, The Fight for Us. We've got details about the book online. And here now, the conversation with Gabe and Rebecca Lyons.
21: Gabe and Rebecca, welcome to Focus on the Family. It's good to have you back.
22: Oh, it's a joy.
23: Thank you for having us. We love being with you.
21: Now, you know, one of the key things, this is a great marriage book, a great life book, The Fight for Us. I love the idea of fighting for your marriage. It feels like too few of us in the Christian community are willing to do that. So let me ask that bigger question. Why do we give up so easily? Why is our divorce rate 35, 40% in the Christian community?
23: Well, I think people get discouraged easily. I mean, it's hard, right? Marriage has conflict in it. You have arguments with your spouse. You start to get
21: really?
23: Narratives in your
21: I've
23: head.
21: I've never experienced that.
22: I know. We, though, are professionals at fighting, which felt fitting to write about fighting because I do think we see the reason why even Christians walk away is that we see each other as the enemy instead of the ultimate enemy, who is really trying to divide us. And so the only power the enemy has over his sons and daughters is he accuses and then gets us to agree.
21: Yeah.
22: And so he might say or plant an intrusive thought that's saying Gabe is not attentive to your needs. He's suppressing you or dismissing you. He's transactional. And then I'll be like, that hurt or that felt that way. And so I'll internalize that and then I'll ruminate on it. And all of a sudden it grows.
21: Yeah. It's so interesting. You write about unhealthy conflict patterns. I mean, this is it. This is where everybody needs to lean in.
22: Right.
21: Because every marriage experiences that. There's just things that we do that we learn from our childhood typically that we build on in our adult years. What was happening for you, particularly, Rebecca, where you were experiencing that with Gabe?
22: Yeah, so we had something that we had cultivated without intention called the dysfunctional dance. And it was triggered by these emotions, and it was silent, intense, avoidant, and anxious. And the more we talked to other couples about it, we found this was a trend. The silent was always triggered by hurt, like some form of hurt that was never expressed or repaired that started to grow into resentment or bitterness. And so we just kind of said, agreed with it is what it is, and we moved on. The intense one is the one that really was ours.
23: We're good at this one.
22: And that's triggered by anger. That's, you know, and the scriptures say, in your anger, do not sin. So it's okay to go, there could be a righteous anger around some of the things that we feel like we might not be honoring in one another or recognizing well in one another. But again, anger unexpressed is toxic. And so we have to express it. So the intense one is one. And as we've pulled so many marriages, intense is like the top one and silent is second. So those extremes. But there's also avoidant and anxious. Avoidant is triggered by guilt and anxious is triggered by fear. And so these are all stress responses. And they happen so much in the margins, the transitions. Because the bottom line is we're rookies. Like we've never, you know, before kids had kids. We never had special needs kids till we entered that. We had never, you know, did a cross-country move, and then there's stressors there, and then launching kids and kids getting married and going off to college. And we realized that we saw every transition differently based on our origin, which created stress, which created conflict. Because we're rookies.
0: Well, how long have you been married? You're not rookies.
22: 28 years.
0: I mean, you look great. Don't get me wrong. But 28 years. Yeah. You're kind of moving into the MVP category.
22: Well, I just felt like the first time we tried everything in whatever season we were in, we missed each other a little bit.
0: Let me ask you. Yeah, which is good. And, you know, people are hearing the definitions and kind of, okay, that's me. That's my husband, whatever.
22: Yeah.
0: I do feel like there can be some gender application to this. I'm not sure, but I look at the silent marriage. I would have thought that was first, though, but you're saying the intense marriage is first.
22: Right, or maybe they recognize that, and then they grow silent over time.
0: And I think, there's not any one thing. You just don't fall in one bucket and stay there. Mm-hmm. But the silent marriage I kind of see as a husband's domain, because we're little boys. I don't know that we truly ever emotionally grow up. So when we are wounded or we're frustrated, we tend to pull out of the battle. Yep. Gabe, was that
23: yours? No, it's true. And I think for men, we want to de-escalate. We don't want to get so angry and puffed up. So we tend to just turn inward. And we don't, you know, it's intimidating when your wife's really great with emotions, understands emotions, can communicate to you the 100 different emotions she's experienced over the last few days. And yet as a husband, I know there was many times I was at a loss of words. I didn't have the same feelings, the same emotions. That would lead her to feel disconnected because I couldn't relate. And so I think for a lot of men, this journey towards understanding our feelings, realizing that they're valuable, they're not just soft things that you should avoid or you should press down, but you should learn how to express them. Because when I started to do that, that's when we began to have better conversations. I'm still not an expert the way Rebecca would be. And I think most husbands need to feel comfortable. Like, you're probably never going to be that. But to just spend some time and energy learning how to relate is going to open up a whole new dimension of the relationship instead of going silent. Because when we go silent, what happens is we stop talking. And Rebecca and I have learned this time and time again. If we're not talking, we're not healing. Right. And so a marriage that stops talking, over time, the silence becomes resentment. The resentment becomes contempt. And as we know from Gottman and others, contempt is the marriage killer. Yeah. And so we want to avoid that at all costs by getting the conversation moving again.
0: Yeah. No, I can appreciate that. And I think men, we struggle. You know, a vulnerable example of that, Gene's second brother committed suicide probably 4 years ago. Wow. And it was one where it was heavy. Right. Yeah. Rightfully, understandably. Mm-hmm. But as the months went by, I remember talking to Gene, and my experience in life was losing my mom at 9 and my dad at 11.
22: Yeah.
0: You got to pick yourself up. You got to go because we can't just sit here. And I was giving her that speech, you know, the husband speech. We got to get up. We got to go. We need to deal with this. And she just looked at me and said, you know, Jim, not everybody's wired like you.
23: Yeah.
0: I'm not wired like you. And you got to choose to sit in this grief with me.
23: Yeah.
0: Or just keep moving. And it scared me.
23: Right.
0: It was like one of the few times in my life I was fearful. Mm. Like, what do I do?
23: Yeah.
0: I didn't know what to do, Gabe.
23: Well, I think as husbands, we do freeze in those moments. We know we're supposed to be feeling something.
0: Right.
23: But like, you're like, is this on? And I remember in a counseling session I was having at one point, having a conversation, the counselor just asked me a simple question about how I was feeling about our marriage and our family. I responded, and he says back to me, Gabe, I feel like I'm talking to an Excel spreadsheet. And I go, well, wait, is that a compliment? I mean, I love Excel spreadsheets. This is how I can
0: do that.
23: Budget. I love like analyzing logic. And he goes, no, this is not a compliment. Like that distance between your head and your heart.
0: Yeah.
23: If we can't work on that to where when Rebecca's expressing need, you can't meet her in that space, then there's going to always be a disconnect. And that really began a journey for me of deciding I'm going to better understand emotions so I can at least start that journey towards better connection with my wife.
0: It's so good, but it can be scary.
23: Mm-hmm. Yeah.
0: But it's so good on the other end of the reward of that intimacy.
22: Right. Yeah.
0: Let me ask you go ahead.
22: I was just going to say, emotion is energy in motion, and it's given to us by God, right? You know, you think of David, God's bestie, a man after his heart. And if David wasn't emotional, I don't know who was, right? Because he lamented before God, he praised, he danced, he rejoiced. And I think there was a fullness because out of the heart, right? He wasn't betraying the heart. And when we suppress emotion, we betray our hearts. But the scriptures tell us that out of the heart, the mouth speaks, and it's the wellspring of life. So it's the source of life. And so recognizing that the heart needs to be in tune, right? Like it's part of the soul, the mind, will, and the emotions, that it needs to be in tune with the spirit and going, oh, grief. If Jesus was a man of sorrows, well acquainted with grief, then grief and living through grief, you know, he comforts us so we can comfort others. Like, this is part of God's design. And so I think part of it is a recovery of that, not in a way that emasculates men, but gives them the fullness of understanding, like, there's a wellspring that comes from our recognition of that emotion.
0: There's also a deep honesty with what I see David, you know, as as humanity. He seems to be a really straightforward, honest person. And you often have to ask yourself, I have, like, Lord, he made the big errors, and yet you say he has a heart after you.
22: Yeah.
0: How do I reconcile that, Lord?
22: Yes.
0: And I think it's in the space you're saying.
22: Well, he withheld nothing from God.
0: It was all out there.
22: Yeah, and vulnerability is a risk, you know? And I think for men and for women, that can be the reason why we don't go there, because maybe we were vulnerable in our past and we were betrayed or silenced.
0: All the things that create
22: and
0: that.
22: So then that puts that wall up like you. I can understand, like, hey, as a child, I needed to disassociate for survival. But sometimes the skills we learn as children don't serve us as adults.
0: Definitely not.
22: Right? Yeah. So it's coming back to that, like, that younger version of yourself and going, how does God want to continue to reveal what he wants to heal even as I become an adult?
0: Yeah. So with the silent marriage, the intense marriage, the avoidant marriage, the anxious marriage, and, you know, I think people need to get a copy of the book to read more about that. We're not going to cover it all right here. But how do we avoid those behaviors so that we have a stronger marriage? Just, you know, kind of the million-dollar question in the first 15 minutes here.
22: Yeah, it's basically what we call notice and name, right? Because there is an emotion behind our triggered reaction. So often we focus on behavior management.
0: Right.
22: We erupt or we're silent and we finally come back together and are like, I'm sorry for how I handled that. But we never go to root cause. Like, why was that so triggering? Why is this topic on money so triggering or sex so triggering or parenting so triggering to me? There's probably, you know, in psychology, that popular phrase says everything hysterical is historical. Hmm. So where has this bumped up against us in the past that has been a trigger that we kind of really respond to? The amygdala goes offline, fight, fight, freeze. All the cortisol is, you know, that stress hormone is surging. It takes 4 hours to leave our system. We've got to get to the root cause. And so what we have encouraged a lot of people to do, when you take 15 minutes apart, you de-escalate, you get with the Lord, God, show me what you want me to know about this. Like, is there more to this topic that just keeps becoming friction for us?
0: Yeah.
22: And then coming back and asking God to just show us places of pain, places of wounding in our past that he wants to heal, so that when we talk about parenting, we're in unity. When we talk about money, there's an honoring and a showing of empathy to one another, because our origin stories didn't look the same, which does now reflect in why we see things differently.
0: You know, and so much of what you're saying, for some people, wow, that sounds like a lot of work.
22: Yeah, that's true.
0: And it is.
22: Yeah.
0: But it's good work.
22: Yeah. It's confession. It's like a rhythm of confession.
0: Right. And the intimacy gained in that is what the goal is, right? That you are one flesh.
23: Yeah. If you have a vision and understand, you know, God gave me Rebecca because she was going to likely be the healing agent embodied.
0: Right.
23: He was going to use to help me grow closer to him, to better understand my story, my blind spots. Instead of seeing her as the enemy, this is what happens in the fight. We see each other as the enemy versus recognizing if she's curious, which she's been with me. Like, she's asked me better questions than anybody's ever asked me about my childhood, about the story I've lived, which helps reveal to me all kinds of new things with someone with insight that I need to unpack and process and bring to God. And then I can do the same with her.
0: Yeah.
23: I can bring curious questions. And so we invite couples to say, hey, instead of the stalemate, let's re-enter the relationship with curiosity, understanding that what's going on behind the dance is deep pain, deep hurt, and you're the person, you're the one that God can use to help reveal and help see that healed.
0: Yeah. Now, you've written the book, so I get to ask these questions. There's an example of that in the book that you talked about. I think in the area where you allowed busyness and distractions to keep you from connecting with Rebecca.
23: Yeah,
0: I could say amen to this. So,
23: well, I call it the dopamine of distraction. You know,
0: dopamine it's like, of distraction.
23: You know, we get that dopamine hit from activity, production, and that was kind of how I've went through my life. My career was just, I stayed busy. I always had something on the calendar, didn't like a lot of time to just sit idle or quiet. And that's what was ultimately tripping me up in our marriage, because I wasn't creating the space for Rebecca and I to have time for those types of intimate conversations. I mean, these conversations do take time. It is work. And many of us just want to avoid it, like I did. So playing golf was way more fun, you know, for 5 hours than sitting with Rebecca and having a deep dialogue about my history growing up and the trauma related to that that I experienced that was impacting us. And so I think as we move into this, especially as men, we want to just take account that we're giving the time necessary to this relationship, that we're saying we're going to prioritize our relationship. And we encourage couples to look at the next year ahead and say, we're going to give this a year of just investment, of higher priority, maybe canceling some other things on the social calendar, and giving ourselves some space to do this kind of work together.
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0: You know, one thing that is helpful is having good friends that can help you in that way. And this fits here. I was going to talk to you about this a little later, but I have a friend, Randy, and, you know, we were just talking about that intimacy and how to develop that emotional intimacy with your wife, because it is a stumbling block for us. Yeah. We can go play golf for 5 hours, come home, and Gene will say to me, "So how's Bob's marriage?" Because they're struggling. And I'll say, "Yeah, it never came up." Yeah. But he does have a new driver.
22: Yeah. Exactly.
0: Yeah, 5 hours.
22: I'm not sure if that's related.
0: And what's
22: but
0: weird is, like, she is dumbfounded. Like, you could be with that guy for 5 hours and his life didn't come up?
23: Right.
0: Yeah. Who wants to talk about that? But that's part of it. So this friend, Randy, he and I were talking about how to deepen that emotional moment. And he said to me, he goes, "Well, why don't you treat that time with Gene like you would prep for a broadcast?" Mm. And I went, whoa.
23: Right.
0: Because I spend time, you know, reading a book, looking at questions that are prepared, all the connections of that, the I know your story because I've been briefed and read it. And I thought, what a great example for me, at least, in what I do, to have that same intensity.
23: I do that
0: to
23: too,
0: do prep.
23: I will now on my iPhone, I'll put in the notes questions to ask Rebecca when we're having dinner one night. And it feels dumb to do that. Like,
22: I love it.
0: Why do I have to do that?
22: You prepared for us?
0: But she kind of lit up when you said that.
23: I know. But I think it's okay. Guys need to feel that permission. Like, hey, when you hear an interesting thought or you're learning or you're listening or reading a book, think about a question you could discuss as a couple. This for Rebecca does enliven the relationship. Yeah. It shows interest into her. You know, the definition some have used of intimacy is into
22: me,
23: you see.
0: Yeah.
23: Right? And
0: like,
23: you can only do that through some good conversation.
0: Yeah. Yeah, that's so, so good. Let me ask you about the list of emotions, since we're putting out the list of questions. I mean, list of emotions that we need to be aware of that we can communicate better. Yeah. What do you think, Rebecca?
22: Well, we take this from Dr. Chip Dodd in his book, The Voice of the Heart, and the 8 primary feelings are hurt, lonely, sad, anger, fear, shame, guilt, and glad. Gabe would have thought that I was an ocean of emotion with 1,000 feelings because of all of those 8, they each kind of encapsulate it's kind of like the notes on the scale, the primary notes, or the 4 primary colors. There's so many things that come under that. Like, you say, "What are you feeling?" He's like, "I'm frustrated." I'm like, "Well, that's under anger." But often we don't know what we're feeling. And there were years where I would ask Gabe, I'm like, "Well, what do you feel?" He's like, "I don't know." Like, he wouldn't even be able to name one or recognize. He's like, "I'm not feeling anything." I'm like, "Well, you seem kind of frustrated. You seem angry." He's like, "No, I'm not angry. I'm just frustrated." You know, so it just felt like a little bit of a loop.
0: Yeah.
22: But the emotions are being triggered by something. And again, like we said, if it's something historical, then maybe we've had this fight for a while, or maybe, you know, I would just give an example for us, like the feeling of fear, right? You know, the fear, there's an impairment to every emotion, Dr. Chip says, but then there's also a gift. So fear, you know, the impairment is anxiety. It's imagining a future without God in it. Mm. But the redemption of fear, the scriptures say the fear of the Lord is the beginning of wisdom. So a named and confessed fear to Gabe goes from anxiety that might be ruminating in my head to wisdom on how can we come together around something that you're that's concerning.
23: Yeah, the light came on for me, Jim, when I could start to see these eight emotions as gifts from God. Because I grew up in a home where crying was off limits. Like, you don't do that.
22: Well, he was told it means you're feeling sorry for yourself.
23: Wow. Yeah, and so if you grow up like a lot of people did, I mean, our parents didn't have these emotional health conversations.
22: Right.
23: Most of them didn't.
22: Right.
23: There wasn't a language for this. A lot of our parents were in the silent generation. They just like did their work, provided for the family, and you that's how you did it. I think for me to understand emotions are actually a positive that God's given us, even though they might sound negative. Sadness.
0: Right.
23: I don't want to feel sadness. Well, I should feel sadness. I feel sad that my mother passed away recently.
22: Yeah, that's appropriate.
23: Yeah, right. Sadness is honoring. It's honoring the memory of someone.
0: You know, and that's so good. Most of this is the tools to be able to do this, right?
23: Yeah.
0: And what we found, we have something called Hope Restored, which is a four-day intensive. It can be tailored for different days, et cetera. But the one that is the workhorse is a four-day intensive. It's like 36 hours of counseling right in a row.
23: Yeah.
0: Sunday night, Monday, Tuesday, Wednesday, Thursday lunch. It has a post 2 year 81% success rate.
22: Amen. Praise
0: and about
22: God.
0: 30% of the couples coming already have divorce papers in hand.
22: Wow.
0: What's so interesting about that and the predictability of it, it's exactly what you guys are saying. Sunday is rough. Monday is rough. Tuesday is rough because all the stuff is coming out.
22: Yeah.
0: Stuff that the couples don't even know about each other. And then Wednesday, the healing starts. Mm-hmm. Thursday, the Holy Spirit just like stamps it. And I think that's why it's got such a high success rate, because you loved each other at one time.
22: Right.
0: And it's undoing the woundedness, the pain that we've inflicted on each other, and learning how to do this in a more healthy way.
23: Yeah.
22: Well, the reason we continue the dysfunctional dance is there's a secondary gain. We get to avoid the pain, right?
0: Yeah.
22: We just get triggered, we repeat. But you're right, if we actually go, we're scared of something that's like you felt, like this feels off limits, this feels like this could be a black hole, we might really lose each other because it's just too painful to go back to.
0: Right.
22: But with God's help, right? He exposes and resurfaces and heals. And that's the only way to move forward.
0: Yeah.
23: And Rebecca and I do retreats. We just came off last week, six couples. That was 4 days going deep with them in the midst of their pain. And the thing that happened by the end, like you said, by
22: the
23: 30% of this, you start to see couples realize, wait, you're not my enemy.
0: Right.
23: And I also am not going to try to make you in my image. Like God's given us two distinct personalities. We that doesn't mean one's right or wrong. We're just different. And the more we can learn to respect the differences and see how God's created a gift in our marriage, then there's hope again.
22: Yeah.
23: And they start to dream again. And they go back to those dating years and those falling in love years. And they start to reimagine, God does have a vision here. And I need to just forgive and move forward with his help, you know, to support.
22: And you're watching the heart soften. You're watching the tears begin to flow. You're watching like unity and prayer just transform within 3 to 4 days.
0: It's so amazing.
22: It's so beautiful.
0: Gabe, in the book, you talked about dropping, I think, your son off at camp.
23: Yeah.
0: And you're in the middle of this emotional kind of review. How did that connect to your marriage with Rebecca? What was the Lord showing you?
23: Well, my counselor had said, look, you're having a hard time having tears because I hadn't cried in a decade. And he said, I want you to pay attention the next time you do have tears. It was a few months later. I'm dropping my son at camp. He's 12 years old. Driving away, I am crying for like an hour. I can't stop crying. Well, the signal for me was to go back and go, why is this so traumatic for me? Like, what am I feeling? And it took me back to a really hard time in my story when I was 12. And I hadn't put any of this together until I started a process. But in my origin story, it was at a camp type environment where I had a youth pastor that really created a trauma moment for me. But I realized from that moment on, that's where I started to turn my heart off because I trusted this youth pastor. This was a mentor to me. It was somebody that I had shared more with than I had ever shared, probably with my parents. All of a sudden, I get harmed in that. And so when Rebecca and I were finally able to start processing that, I realized I'm in tears right now because I'm scared for my own son. I'm dropping them off at a camp. It's like, an environment. It's where this trauma happened to me. And it was the tears, though, that led me down the journey to better understand and give weight to the story I'd lived through and the story that I'd really tried to suppress, not talk about, make it go away, keep moving forward. And yet it was what was really locking me up and my inability to connect at the heart level with Rebecca.
19: What an impactful story from Gabe Lyons. And it's pretty inspiring when a couple is willing to push on through, to work through the hard things together, and to really give all of those to the Lord. And Jim, I'm glad we got to hear the first part of the conversation. I'm looking forward to the next part.
0: Well, I'm grateful for Gabe's vulnerability. You know, it's hard for guys to be that vulnerable. It's not an excuse. It just is true. And to hear him search his own heart to find the depth that was required there. Of course, Rebecca, his wife's pulling that out. Come on, Gabe, connect with me. Boy, do I know that feeling with Gene and I. Mm-hmm. Same thing. He was describing something that many of us experience, which is how the past tends to show up in the present. And for those of you who are tipping into this, I hope the conversation has helped you understand the conflict in your marriage. And I want to encourage you to listen to the next episode to hear Gabe and Rebecca talk more about developing community and honoring one another. 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
23: That created a year where I now look back and call it the year of Rebecca, but it was, at the time it was just, I'm going to give intentional time. I'm going to make sure on Saturday mornings I take the kids, she goes out with a friend and gets to dream a little bit.
19: Well, that's Gabe Lyons talking about a season in which he prioritized his wife. And Gabe and Rebecca are with us once again on today's Focus on the Family with Jim Daly.
0: John, as I shared yesterday, I was able to have a wonderful conversation with Gabe and Rebecca at a conference in Nashville earlier this year. On yesterday's episode, they shared about understanding the ways your past is impacting your marriage. So if you didn't listen to it, go back and listen through the Focus on the Family app if you missed it. Today's episode will include insights on navigating conflict over money, creating a support system for your marriage, and investing in each other so you can both enjoy life to the fullest. That sounds good.
19: It does, yeah. And Gabe and Rebecca are very winsome. They're speakers, writers, and co-hosts of the podcast Rhythms for Life. And this conversation was based on their book, The Fight for Us, and we've got details about it, of course, online. Here now, more of Jim's conversation with Gabe and Rebecca.
0: Gabe and Rebecca, it's great to have you back.
22: Oh, thanks so much for having us.
0: Rebecca, you share in the book, connecting like spending issues.
22: Yeah.
0: I mean, this is the wide variety of things that we're talking about, something of a sexual nature. And then you're talking about, you know, what made you anxious about spending money?
22: You know, it's wild. We have found in all the marriages we've counseled that the top two arguments are sex and money.
0: Yeah, and we found the same.
22: Yeah, isn't that wild? So I'm like, oh, well, we got some stories for both of those things. And because that's where we kind of find our identity and security sometimes in just the way, like whether that was a healthy or a very toxic version of that. So I grew up in a home with two Christian school teachers as parents. I got to go to these schools because it was free tuition, but definitely it was a more elite school, but I was wearing all homemade stuff and, you know, eating, you know, leftovers for lunch.
23: You even wore culottes.
22: I wore culottes because it was Fundamental Baptist. Come on. That's when skirts and shorts are trying to be the same thing, but it doesn't work.
0: I'm laughing because Jean just told me a story in elementary school. She took a safety pin to make culottes out of her dress because all the cool girls had culottes. So she was kind of like in your butt.
22: That's commitment. I love it. I love it. Well, you know, my mom's dad left when she was two. She didn't really know him or meet him until she got married. And so she very much was a survivor. And then my dad struggled with mental health stuff, starting with midlife. And so my mom was kind of a provider, primary provider, you know, into my adult years, teen and adult years. I watched my dad have a mental breakdown when I was a senior in high school. So the bottom line is money was tight. They would always talk about money being tight. We got double coupon Tuesdays every Tuesday.
0: Yep, yep.
22: They sent me to Liberty, which was such a gift to college, but there was only money for the first year with a bunch of scholarships. And so then I was just going to have to go back home. Well, at that time, my first year after school, I had made my faith my own. God had gotten so loud in my ear. He was just transforming me. And I thought, oh man, I'm going to have to just go back home. And instead, I just became that girl that stood in line at that financial aid office. And I said, I will do anything. I will work two jobs. I will. Yeah. So I had a job on campus. I had a job off campus. Full loads to finish in 3 years to save more money. Because if you took more credits, it didn't cost more money. Like, I was just this survivor.
0: Yeah.
22: Because to me, money meant freedom. It meant I got to stay and learn communications. I got to do all the classes that were so inspiring. I got to be independent. And so ultimately, God was so kind to provide, and then God gave me a job right out of school, and then I had to pay for our wedding and like just all the things. But what it money began to be like the savior or the rescue for me, or the like if that's lacking, then the bottom falls out. So that was true in college, but it's not true today. But still, I found myself going, Gabe, how much did you pay for those eggs? Like, what's the price per ounce? Like, I still was living throughout our whole marriage in a scarcity mindset. It didn't matter how much money we were making. I'm like, oh, we can't spend that. Like,
0: but it makes sense.
22: There was a fear that, like, hey, when this all goes away or the bottom drops out,
0: right?
22: I'm back to that girl standing in that line.
0: Yeah.
22: And I didn't realize that till like a couple years ago, because I felt shame. Like, why am I acting so dumb and controlling about money? And Gabe got in his mercy. He's like, yeah, you need to go work on that. You
23: know? Yeah, so because, super compassionate.
22: Yeah.
0: Well, but let me ask you this, because this, you know, this is one of the top things in marriages for all different reasons and all different descriptions.
22: Yeah.
0: How did you respond to that, Gabe? I mean, Rebecca coming to you and say, how much did you spend per ounce on that?
23: Annoyed.
0: Angry. I appreciate that. Yeah, honestly.
23: I mean, it was like, I have no
0: idea. What are you
23: like,
0: talking about?
23: Eggs.
22: He's like, we have the money.
23: Yeah, I thought it was just like an overreach, but it was happening so consistently, I wasn't sure what to do about it, you know, except to keep some conversations just off limits. We just won't talk about that. Or I'll try to.
0: So the silent.
23: Yeah.
0: Or I'll let's try to go
23: participate
0: silent
23: in your game. Like, yeah. I'll remember what the ounces are next time and I'll try to tell you. But ultimately, that led to us more faking it than getting to the roots, which once she did, it opened a whole new door for our relationship to realize that origin was what was impacting her. It gave me compassion for her. It let me know that what is she feeling in those moments is actually deeply rooted and comes from somebody who appreciates the value of the dollar, which is valuable to us and our family and how we raise our kids.
0: Yeah, I could see that.
23: In a way that it wasn't to me.
0: Yeah. Rebecca, in that way, what, I mean, Gabe is describing it, but where'd you find that freedom? Where did you get
22: the revelation of that? I literally went to the Lord and I go, God, why is this always a thing? You know, why does this have a grip? Because that's what bondage is. It's like a certain topic just keeps coming back and you feel enslaved and you're like, I don't know why I do. You know, Paul's like, I don't know why I do. I don't want to do.
0: Yeah.
22: I don't want to act. And I think that that happens in the bedroom for a lot of couples. Like, they're enslaved. They don't feel the freedom to just confess, like, I don't know why I don't desire you. I don't know why I avoid this. If we could just go to the Holy Spirit and go, God, would you please just show me the places of pain that are connected here? Because this is deep. This is deep stuff that we just don't really want to visit. But in the revelation of it, it was so freeing. I was like, okay, I'm not crazy. I mean, while I feel very crazy about the price of eggs, they're now, it now at least makes some form of sense to where I go, I have compassion for who she was. I ask God to do the healing work so that I don't function as an orphan versus a daughter spirit, right? That I don't function out of scarcity versus abundance. And that's a daily decision, but God has done the work now, and there's not this constant chronic thing that we don't know why it's happening.
0: Would you say you're attentive to that emotion when you feel it? Like, you can capture it? It's kind of like we speak words that we wish we could take back.
23: Yeah.
0: So in your thought process, when you start feeling that insecurity, you're able to grab it and contain it and not let it manage you.
22: Yeah, I think with everything, renewing the mind is a daily choice. It's like, Lord, am I going to invite you, Holy Spirit, into my thought life right now that's starting to spin up into anxiety or control? And that can still happen no matter how healed we are, because the triggers of the enemy are still going to be there. He still wants to divide. We have a book out. He wants to divide us now. He wants to divide us after we led a four-day intensive. Like, he's not going to stop because he hates family. He hates marriage. But as a result of that, as long as we keep going, Holy Spirit, would you show me what I need to surrender to you right now and receive the grace and mercy? And God has just been so gracious. It's kept us very tender, but it's also kept us together and tethered.
0: You know, one of the things I so appreciate about both of you is your intentionality. I mean, you strike me as the couple that if there's a problem, you're gonna work spiritually to get to a better place. Not every couple has that desire for whatever reason.
23: Yeah.
0: And in that context, let's assume one spouse is in. You know, they want to find solutions. They're desperate.
22: Yeah.
0: They're feeling lonely. They're feeling all those emotions like, I don't know this person I've married. And they're not getting the response. It's like, I'm comfortable. Let's just keep going this way. And you're not able to move.
22: Yeah.
0: What do you suggest to that spouse to hang in and keep trying?
23: Well, because marriage is two becoming one, I think the spouse that is feeling that and has a continued burden, they're feeling the sense of longing for their spouse, but they're not getting reciprocation. The first thing is humility. It's prayer. I mean, it's all the things we would know, like, to begin with. But the second thing is being willing to raise the longing and desire you have for your spouse. Mm-hmm. I think lots of times the divide keeps growing because one of the spouses isn't willing to just take the risk to say, hey, I need you. I long for you. I long for this to be the way it once was.
0: Uh-huh.
23: I know I've contributed to this distance in some way. And if a spouse can take responsibility for the area that they've contributed, they might think in their own mind, look, I'm like 2% of the problem here. My spouse is 98% of the issue. We would invite you to ask the Holy Spirit, like Rebecca said, investigate my heart. Where have I built up walls? Where do I actually have a spirit of resistance towards this person? And once that's revealed, confess that to your spouse. Start with humility, confess it to one another, and you'll be amazed at how that can tenderize the other person's heart and just create enough of an opening to begin a new type of conversation that maybe they're not experiencing today.
0: No, it's really good because we use so many cliches, you know, own your own stuff, don't own, but this is what that means.
23: Yeah.
0: Like, don't project their problem. Don't talk about their problem. Talk about what you can bring in. Humility is always a good place to start. Let me ask you about your son, Cade. He has Down syndrome. How old is Cade now?
22: He's 25.
0: 25.
22: We've been parents a long time. he made us a mom and dad. Yeah.
0: I remember talking to you guys all those years ago. I mean, that was amazing. Yeah. How has that impacted your marriage?
22: Yeah. Honestly, that was year three. I was 26. He was 25. And there's a high divorce rate with parents with special needs. God in his mercy turned us toward one another because we were young. We had no idea, again, rookies, no idea what we're doing. And that was actually a fortifying thing where our perspective shifted overnight. Like the things we used to think were important kind of went back burner. The things we'd avoided, even special needs families, they became front and center. And so God shifted us that way. And I believe God gave us Cade because he knew 13 years later there would be a joy. And this time we would get to choose Down syndrome, which is why we adopted our little girl from China.
0: She has Down syndrome.
22: Yeah, wow. So she's 12. And so there are now our Down syndrome bookends, and she is every bit her name. She's a joy bomb that goes off in our home. She's a cheerleader, and she just makes sure everybody knows. And so we're full nesting now with a 25-year-old and a 12-year-old with Down syndrome. And they have probably impacted us more and given us a vision of the kingdom of God than anything else we've touched.
0: Describe that, because most people don't touch this area. Yeah. They don't have this situation. Why would you say that?
22: Because they are the barometer of our home. They can tell when there's tension. They
0: feel it.
22: Yes, yeah. They absorb it, and they're like, Daddy, be nice to Mommy. And then she'll go, spank it. Like, just kidding. And of course, she can get away with anything with Gabe. But they also are very present. They're not stressed about the political climate. You know, they're just about what is happening right now. Who's coming over? What friends can we be with? What fun thing can we do? They really keep us tethered in ways that I think sometimes the mind can spin out a little bit.
23: Yeah, I think that's the ability to be present is crucial with them. And that helps us. And it also, as Rebecca said, the word tether, I think, has been important for us. I mean, we look back over 25 years since Cade was born. There's certainly been limitations in our schedule, trips we can go on that some of our friends are able to do and we can't, or even like not being empty nesters. Like, we understand what our future looks like, but we see it as a grace that God's given us that's kept us local, tethered amongst
22: slower.
23: A strong community, slower. We've learned patience, like fruits
22: of
23: the Spirit.
22: Goodness.
23: I probably would have never learned
22: 100%.
23: Without this life. And so that's why we're grateful for it.
22: I think, God's used them in spite of us because we are both kind of hard charging. We're both very driven. And the Lord's like, I'm going to give you something that's really going to round that out so that you are near some still waters, some quiet waters, and some green pastures. And they are. I mean, they will smell the roses, and they will take their sweet time. And it has been so good for us and our spiritual disciplines. And it's helped our marriage because we're both like, we're doing this together. We said yes to joy in our late 40s. I mean, we're old. We're in our 50s now. And so we're like, you know, we need each other, and that has been such a beautiful thing.
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0: I want to talk also, before we end, about cultivating strong community. This is probably another one of those modern problems that, you know, we hit the garage door button, we go in, we don't really know our neighbors, if we're honest. I mean, Jean and I try to do that and take care of the widow across the street and shovel the driveway and bring her something baked that Jean might do. But by and large, we don't really know our community well.
23: Yeah.
0: So speak to the strong things we should be doing as Christians in our community.
23: Well, and that's how marriages, I believe, survive during the season we're in and ahead, is you can't do life alone. You do need other couples around. We lived in New York City for a season.
0: That's quite a few couples around.
23: Yeah, there's a lot of couples
0: it's crowded.
23: Around.
22: But you're still lonely, though.
23: But it can be very
0: that's
23: lonely
0: interesting.
23: If
0: yeah.
23: you're not with people that you're aligned with in terms of your worldview, your faith, how you're raising your children. And that was part of an impetus for us to move from New York City back to the Tennessee area, was we wanted to be around a church, community, school alignment, because we knew how much that would strengthen our marriage versus being on our own. But you're right. In this age, a lot of couples are trying to do all of this on their own. They don't realize other couples are struggling. And when you get people together in a small group, in a community, and you open up, this is what Rebecca and I's experience has been. When we share vulnerably what we've been sharing with you today, you start to see people look up again and go, wow, we're not the only ones dealing with this. Because the way the enemy wants us to think is that your marriage is in a crisis. You married the wrong person. But we want to encourage you. You can do it. And you can't do it alone. You've got to create community around your marriage.
22: And the only way you create community is create some form of overlapping thing on a consistent basis. Like, community needs presence, proximity, and permanence. So this idea of going, like, it's not just going to happen, like going to dinner once a quarter.
0: Right.
22: Like, so who in your life are you overlapping? So we had to get a little more deliberate, you know, as full nesters. We're like, what can we do in our community? So he started a men's Bible study every week. 50 guys, it's
0: great.
22: Every Tuesday for 8 years. It's not like a short thing. Like, it's just a commitment and people come and go, but it's,

0: 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You don't need a building. You don't need a choir. You just need to turn your heart to Air One.
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2: Supportive of Gabe and everything he was doing, which is awesome. And then it kind of turned a little corner where, Gabe, you've become supportive of Rebecca and what she would like to do.
3: Yeah.
2: Describe that and the importance of it.
3: Well, it happened for us as our third child entered kindergarten, and Rebecca was finally in this moment where there was going to be a little more time during the day because our kids were at school. And it started a new conversation for us. I realized she'd been supporting me so faithfully and sacrificially for years in my career as we had launched our organization, Think. And she had given a lot to that while raising kids. And it started to dawn on me that I need to give as much attention to Rebecca's gifts, her calling, her purpose, her passion, as she's given to me.
2: Yeah.
3: She was going through a season where there was more anxiety taking place. And one of the learnings from that, from Viktor Frankl, was just understanding that sometimes anxiety is coming from unfulfilled responsibility.
2: Interesting.
3: And I wanted to better understand, are there things you feel like are unfulfilled that you are to do in the world that you've in some ways had to set aside because you've been so committed to me, so committed to our family? And so that created a year where I now look back and call it the year of Rebecca. But it was, at the time, it was just, I'm going to give intentional time. I'm going to make sure on Saturday mornings I take the kids, she goes out with a friend and gets to dream a little bit.
2: Yeah.
3: Or she went to Parsons Design School for a couple semesters in New York because she'd always loved sewing and fashion. And so she did that. And so it was a year of her experimenting with her gifts. It ultimately landed in her realizing that her gift was writing and teaching and telling her story vulnerably, which ultimately led to her writing a book and beginning that journey. And since then, I would say in our marriage, our calling, we just both look at one another and we try to be strategic about the investment, but we try to find ways to support one another creatively during seasons where perhaps there's more opportunity in front of us for one or the other, but we do it in unity to try to make sure we're supporting each other so that it's not just her supporting me in my career, but I'm able to support her and the opportunities God's providing.
4: Yeah.
2: And I would think, Rebecca, for women particularly that are in that spot, that's where resentment can, you know, you talk about origin issues. Mm-hmm. You know, we're not doing anything that I would like to achieve with my life.
4: Yeah. I think women initiate because they have felt subservient. They have felt like they are kind of secondary in priority, whether it's desire, passion, dream. And they might be primary in caregiving. But other than that, like, what skills, talents, birthright gifts did God knit in them in the womb? And what destiny did he call out in advance? Scripture says in Psalm 139 that he made us and his works were wonderful and he knit us. And then all our days were written and planned before one of them began.
2: Yeah.
4: So if a father calls out destiny over his son, he also does that for his daughter.
2: Right.
4: And how do we, even as a couple, champion and fight for one another in partnership? I'm not called to motherhood more than he's called to fatherhood. And so how do we partner in parenting? How do we partner in vocation, both inside and outside the home? And that looks different for every couple. It doesn't always happen at the same time in the same season. But I always tell women, like, if you're leaving your marriage because you think you can't serve God or have ministry and be married, that's a lie. But it does require an intentional conversation with your spouse to go, like, we need to be on the same team here. We need to kind of work this out. So that, because if God's birthing something, then he's never calling us to something that abandons family. So how do we together partner in what this looks like?
2: Yeah, that's so good. I mean, this has really covered the gambit. I love it. You know, you've touched on so many issues here. And you know, I could just see it being so helpful for everybody. And it is true, the fight for us. I mean, it's about your marriage and finishing well and doing that well. Wouldn't that be a good place?
4: I know.
3: And part of what our hope is that couples who aren't familiar with some of the emotional dialogue or how to connect, that they'll just begin by taking first steps of just starting conversations with each other, turning towards one another for repair, and listening and learning and beginning to have healthier conversations that can lead to them ultimately experiencing the joy that I think God's designed for every marriage.
2: Well, you've done a great job doing it, but you're going to say.
4: Well, I was just going to say that we don't stay in the marriage out of duty or obligation, but that if we are committed to marriage as a covenant before God, then ask the Holy Spirit to re-examine

0: ignite our desire and find that in that beautiful, like that is for even people who've been married a long time and have felt like roommates, like ask the Holy Spirit to just stir and awaken that desire once again. Because if you're going to be together, you might as well really enjoy it.
1: No, I love it. That's the pitch, right? We want people to improve their relationship. And man, if you're living like roommates, get a copy of the book and start discovering how to live a more fulfilled relationship, right? That's a great goal. Thanks for being with us.
0: Thank you so much for having us.
1: Man, I was so encouraged by that conversation with Gabe and Rebecca, and I hope it also encouraged those of you listening. Even if your marriage is broken or not where it needs to be, God can bring healing to your relationship. If our program today really hit home for you because you are struggling in your marriage, please consider attending Hope Restored. It is the most amazing program that I'm aware of. It has over an 80% success rate, and many of the couples coming already have divorce papers in hand. I don't know of anything doing a better job to repair marriages. Couples who participate go through a few days of counseling and are taught tools that transform their marriages, literally. John, you'll have more details at the end there for people to sign up. I also want to recommend you get a copy of Gabe and Rebecca's wonderful book, The Fight for Us. I love the title. When you make a monthly pledge of any amount, we'll send you a copy as our way of saying thank you for being in ministry with us. It takes about 90 seconds to sign up. It's automatic, and you can adjust it or cancel it at any time. And let me also recommend you get a copy of Gabe and Rebecca's book, The Fight for Us. I love the title. When you make a monthly pledge of any amount, we'll send you a copy as our way of saying thank you for doing ministry with us and helping other marriages. It only takes about 90 seconds to set up that monthly contribution. It's automatic, and you can adjust it or cancel it at any time. Going back to Hope Restored, one participant told us this: we arrived hurt and hopeless. We're leaving full of hope for our future, with God holding our hands the whole way. We learned that we are loved and known. And we hear amazing stories of transformation from those participants at Hope Restored. And we need monthly donations to keep programs like this running all year long. But if a monthly gift doesn't work for you today, we'll still send you a copy of the book for a one-time gift. Just jump on board and let's do ministry together.
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3: Most Americans think of Abraham Lincoln and they think of the Civil War or the Emancipation. But in 1862, he signed another hugely significant piece of legislation, the Homestead Act. It offered eligible Americans up to 160 acres of land, not as a prize for the powerful, but as an opportunity for ordinary families willing to live on it, work it, and build something lasting. Why did it matter? Because Lincoln understood that freedom was not merely the absence of tyranny. Rather, freedom required responsibility, labor, stewardship, and moral courage. A free people must be given room to build, but they also must be willing to cultivate what they have been given. That still matters today. Liberty without responsibility decays. Opportunity without character collapses. Lincoln's lesson is clear. A nation stays free when its people remain willing to work, build, and steward freedom under God.
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10: Looking for a place where you are valued. You found it. Welcome to Keep the Faith. I'm Keith Stevens.
11: And I'm Donna Cruz. Sometimes all it takes to get just that taste of encouragement is by hearing a story or song. And that sounds something like this.
12: The lady said to the entire restaurant, "Does anybody here care about us?" And someone from the back said, "Nobody." What would I have done if I'd been sitting in that restaurant?
13: You can say you're going to run a marathon, but then as soon as you tell people and they actually ask about your training plan, you're like, "Oh, I have to do this."

Coming up next on Keep the Faith, a small change in how you see those close to you can make dramatic differences in a relationship.

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2: I'm Donna Cruz. Your most important relationships can impact your life greatly. You have to be careful, though, that the impact is a positive one. Keep the Faith's relationship chef, Dr. Joe Beam, creates recipes for relationships that truly make a difference.
3: A few years ago, a couple walked into our workshop for Marriages in Trouble, and I was intrigued by her behavior. The wife was a woman who seemed to be totally intimidated by life. She couldn't even look me in the eye when she talked to me. What made that so fascinating for me was that a friend of hers had told me before she arrived that just a few years before, she'd won an award for leadership. And I'm thinking, what happened? This woman doesn't look like a woman who could lead at all. As a matter of fact, she looks like she's afraid to open her eyes and look at the world. I watched them for 3 days, and it wasn't hard to figure out. Everything she said, he corrected, from her pronunciation to whatever she thought about something. He was so intent on having her be perfect as he saw perfection that he'd actually shut her down completely. I pulled him aside and said, do you love her? Well, sure I do. I wouldn't be trying to help her if I didn't. Well, your motivation is that you love her, but your actions are actually destroying her. You're killing this woman because you don't accept her as she really is. Two things happened that weekend. First of all, she got enough confidence from others building her up that on the last day she turned and looked at him and said, no more. You will not intimidate and dominate me anymore. And secondly, he got it. That recipe, when put into action, makes every couple work well so that nobody's the daddy or the mommy, but their husbands and wives.

And sometimes the hands on the clock can feel like they're beating us hard to get more accomplished. Life is not an emergency. Life is a gift. Life allows me to be the gift. I'm going to create margin spaces that allow me not to panic when there are interruptions, but to go ahead and say, this is who Christ wants me to meet today. This is who Jesus wants me to love well today.

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1: I'm Keith Stevens. In the middle of the struggles and heartaches of life, God gives us a gift. Laughter. Anita Renfro uses it to spread joy.
2: So today, students, we're going to talk about fat pants. Fat pants from 5 years ago are now your skinny pants. That's the way it happens, because your fat weight from 5 years ago is now your goal weight. And everybody has fat pants. Even a size 00 supermodel has in her closet, I guarantee you, a pair of two. Size twos for when she eats three crackers and feels a little bloated. She's got it.
1: For Anita, her shows are about so much more than just having a good time.
3: I love that moment when, at whatever point in the show, when I feel like almost everyone in the room has uncrossed their arms, because that means the defenses are down and they're just enjoying themselves. And the way that I know that that's true is invariably in the autograph line afterwards, I will have multiple people at a show, and it grabs my heart every time. They will say, my sister-in-law, whoever, brought me to this comedy show tonight. I didn't want to come. I haven't laughed in, and you know, just fill in the blank, how long? 6 or 8 months, because my fill in the blank husband of 40 years passed away, or my son who was 17 was in a car accident and we laid him to rest. And I didn't believe I could ever laugh again. Thank you for tonight, because I now know I can, and I think I'm gonna make it. And it's moments like that where I really understand the power of humor and joy to make people hope, or to resuscitate a place in them that they thought was gone.

0: Some stories make you laugh. Some make you think. Steve Brown's often do both. Here's one now, thanks to our friends over at Key Life for helping to make encouragement contagious on Keep the Faith.
1: Did you hear about the young man who went to a judge's office and the judge was busy? Told him to take a chair. The young man said, "Do you know who I am? I'm the son of Senator Smith." Then said the judge, "In that case, take two seats." Do you know people like that? Arrogant, elitist, demanding? You don't do that if you know the four spiritual laws. Let me give them to you. Law number one, there's a sovereign God. Law number two, you're not him. Law number three, he doesn't need you. Law number four, go get a milkshake. There now, don't you feel better? I'm Steve Brown. You think about that. Share what you just heard with a friend. Go to youthinkaboutthat.org.
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10: Most Americans think of Abraham Lincoln and they think of the Civil War or the Emancipation. 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Why did it matter? Because Lincoln understood that freedom was not merely the absence of tyranny. Rather, freedom required responsibility, labor, stewardship, and moral courage. A free people must be given room to build, but they also must be willing to cultivate what they have been given. That still matters today. Liberty without responsibility decays. Opportunity without character collapses. Lincoln's lesson is clear. A nation stays free when its people remain willing to work, build, and steward freedom under God.
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0: It can be easy to let fear hold us back. 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
12: I remember just waking up with absolute anxiety and fear going, what have we done? We've sold everything. We have no friends. We don't have a job. We

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1: Hi, I'm Donna Cruz. Sometimes the life you've been waiting for is just on the other side of the door of fear. Alex Seeley has seen it firsthand. She and her husband are the founders and lead pastors of The Belonging Company, a church in Nashville. In her new book, Tailor Made, she tells the story of how it came to be.
2: I was sitting in a service and a speaker was preaching and he said, "Are you willing to go to nothing with nothing but the presence of God?" And I just felt this impression in my heart. It was like, oh no, I don't have the faith for that. Like, at least let there be a job opening on the other side. But I felt God take us on a 2-year journey.
1: And part of that journey was applying for a green card.
2: And the odds were quite not in our favor because there's 14 million people that apply every year and they only give about 700 of those to Australians. We won the green card lottery, but I must say that when we did arrive here on US soil, I remember just waking up with absolute anxiety and fear going, what have we done? We've sold everything. We have no friends. We don't have a job. We have nothing. I just watched God bring person after person. So we kind of opened up our home on a Tuesday night, and within a year we saw over 100 people in our basement, and then we, you know, birthed the Belonging Company, which is now our church. That's been going for 4 years, and we are kind of in a couple of thousand, 2,000, 3,000 each week that we're ministering to. And so you can trust him. I think he likes risk takers.

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2: Months ago, I was feeling really discouraged at work and just felt, I'm not the type of person to just up and quit my job without a plan. And I've been with the company for a long time. They've been good to me and I've, you know, been able to be really successful there, but I was just feeling really discouraged. And so I prayed that the Lord would send me another job. I was like, if I'm meant to work somewhere else, you are going to have to send it to me. You're going to have to literally walk up to me and say, I'm your job. And I prayed that for like a month, that God would send me this job. One of our employees that I managed came to me and she told me that she was considering leaving the company. And so I, you know, so I would pray for her. And I called my boss to tell him that she was leaving. And he said, okay, well, don't do anything. He's like, you know, we're not going to post it yet. I've got a plan. We're going to be making some changes. And I was like, oh, okay. He said, we're going to close one of our locations and we're going to consolidate it into your location. I want you to take this new position, this new job that they want me to take. I get to keep my salary. My pay is not influenced at all. But every bit of the stress, it was incredible.

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2: 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Hi, I'm Donna Cruz.
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5: Ask a child, what do they want to be? Superman, Spider-Man. You never hear a young person say, I want to be Loser Man.
6: I thought that I was all alone in this, but I was not. God provided a person in Chick-fil-A to talk to my daughter.
2: Maybe some dreams aren't meant for sleep. Maybe they're meant to be lived. Our friend Tim Story has some encouragement for you next on Keep the Faith.

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1: When fear like a viper strikes and worry starts to creep,

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They might not even care who cooked their dinner, but they do care who sat at the dinner table with them. Whatever you do, you're doing enough. And you're doing the best that you can with the circumstances that you have. And it's a good role model for my children because sometimes they just have to do the best they can too. And the rest is grace.

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10: And I was sitting in it there in the car, and I said to the lady, "Obrigada," which means thank you in Portuguese. And the lady looked at me, and she responded in Portuguese.

It's been said that whether you think you can or think you can't, you're right. We hope the songs and stories on Keep the Faith are just the thing to encourage you.

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1: We adopted a little girl from the Amazon jungle. She didn't speak English. She had never been in a shower. She'd never been in a car or an escalator. And we brought her to Dallas, Texas. Everybody thought it was a great idea, but the day after she got here, they all went back to work and back to school, and I stood in my kitchen with a little girl that didn't speak English with sticky notes on every single thing in our house, and I thought to myself, okay, what is the best thing we can do? And you know what we did? We got in the car, and we went to Chick-fil-A because she knew how to say thank you and Coca-Cola. So we pulled up to Chick-fil-A, and I was sitting in it there in the car, and I said to the lady, obrigada, which means thank you in Portuguese. And the lady looked at me, and she responded in Portuguese, you're welcome, de nada. And Andres's eyes popped open, and my eyes popped open, and they started speaking in Portuguese to one another. I thought that I was all alone in this, but I was not. God provided a person in Chick-fil-A to talk to my daughter. It was a beautiful, beautiful time, and it gave me the confidence that he would provide.

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3: So our family goes to Honduras every year, and we get to see the same kids. After my son's senior year of high school, he took 2 months off and moved to Honduras. 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I was speechless because they were speaking to me in Spanish, and I couldn't think of anything at the moment, but it just really warmed my heart to hear my own son's voice and then my Honduran son's voice as well.

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2: Hello and welcome to Keep the Faith. I'm Keith Stevens.
3: And I'm Donna Cruz. With everything going on in the world, it can be easy to let circumstances get us down. Here, though, Keep the Faith is a refuge of hope in the midst of the storm, with songs and stories a lot like this.
4: The lady said to the entire restaurant, "Does anybody here care about us?" And someone from the back said, "Nobody." What would I have done if I'd been sitting in that restaurant?
5: You can say you're going to run a marathon, but then as soon as you tell people and they actually ask about your training plan, you're like, "Oh, I have to do this."

When choosing to love, maybe the word inconvenience isn't in the dictionary. The story is next on Keep the Faith.

0: This is Keep the Faith.
1: I'm Donna Cruz. There are three words we all love to hear. I love you. More than hearing them, we love to feel them. Bob Goff has seen that kind of love change so many people. He shares about the power of loving others in his New York Times bestsellers, Love Does and Everybody Always.
2: I was in high school, and there was this guy that was older than me and had a beard and a motorcycle and a girlfriend. And he was always hanging out at the high school, and I was trying to figure out, like, who's this dude with a beard and the motorcycle and the girlfriend? Because I wanted all three, and I didn't have any. And it turns out he's this Young Life leader, and he's all about, you know, Jesus, and I just wasn't. That isn't part of my years growing up. And so he'd always come to my games and all that. Well, I decided I was going to drop out of high school. So I went by this guy's house it was Sunday morning. I dropped by, and I told him that I was going to drop out of high school and move to Yosemite and be a rock climber. And he's standing at the door looking at me, and he said, like, well, when are you going to do all this? And I said, well, right now. And he said, well, have you planned this out? I'm like, no. And he said, well, hang on a second. And he disappeared for a long couple minutes. And when he got back to the door, he had his backpack over his shoulder and a sleeping bag under his arm. And he just said two words. He said, I'm with you. And he didn't say it like my parents would have. He just said it like a guy who really cared about me. And I'd really never experienced anybody like that. And so after a couple of days, I couldn't find a job. And I was sitting on the bumper of my Volkswagen. And I said, you know what? I think I'm just going to go back and I'll finish high school. And this just isn't working out. And he didn't screw it up. He didn't make this big teachable moment or say, I told you so. Or he just kept saying the same two words, like, I'm with you.
3: Next on Keep the Faith. Bob continues his story and tells how Randy's actions were more powerful than he thought.
4: Oh, Lord, I

0: This is Keep the Faith.
1: I'm Donna Cruz. Bob Goff has been sharing about the time he decided to drop out of high school and how a youth leader named Randy didn't lecture him, but dropped everything to simply be with him. Bob would soon discover just how significant that was.
2: When we pulled into the driveway of his house, and I guess his girlfriend was over visiting or something, we walked in, and there's all this wrapping paper and some plates and a microwave on the floor, and I'm just trying to figure this out. I'm like, I knew it wasn't his birthday, it wasn't Christmas, and then the nickel dropped. This guy had gotten married on Saturday, and on Sunday morning, I ended up on his porch, and he didn't see me as a big distraction or big interruption to his life. He just saw a high school kid that was about to screw it up. And his response wasn't to give me a big teachable moment. It was just to say, I'm with you. And I learned so much about what it meant to follow Jesus when I met this guy named Randy, because he told me more by what he did than what he said. And the reason that faith became important to me in my life is because there was a guy that took time out of his life. It probably the worst time I could have ever ended up on his porch. He loved me the way that I've come to understand Jesus loves us. He's just with us.
0: This is Keep the Faith.
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11: Most Americans think of Abraham Lincoln and they think of the Civil War or the Emancipation. But in 1862, he signed another hugely significant piece of legislation, the Homestead Act. It offered eligible Americans up to 160 acres of land, not as a prize for the powerful, but as an opportunity for ordinary families willing to live on it, work it, and build something lasting. Why did it matter? Because Lincoln understood that freedom was not merely the absence of tyranny. Rather, freedom required responsibility, labor, stewardship, and moral courage. A free people must be given room to build, but they also must be willing to cultivate what they have been given. That still matters today. Liberty without responsibility decays. Opportunity without character collapses. Lincoln's lesson is clear. A nation stays free when its people remain willing to work, build, and steward freedom under God.
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8: 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Do you have a gun? And it so completely unsettled these two women

healthy guilt is like what I'm doing is wrong. Unhealthy shame is I am wrong. And so much of our shame is there's something wrong with me. I'm not enough. I'm not good enough. I'm not smart enough. I'm not pretty enough. You know, I'm not enough of anything. And I want to tell women everywhere that you are enough. You know, you're created in the image of God. And that means that you are enough.

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4: 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When I want to know what the real truth is about something, He said He'll guide you into all truth. And then when I think about how He bears fruit through us, you'll say something to somebody that transforms their life. It's what you did, it's what the Holy Spirit did through you. 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
1: My daughter's piano teacher had told us that we needed to look at shorter college for her. We're like, oh, I don't know if we can do that or not. Probably cost too much. She goes, you know, you never know what God has. You should just go and just trust God and see what he does. And so we said, okay. And so we went and took her, and she auditioned for their piano department. She messed up. I mean, like, big time messed up. When she came out, I mean, I was like, oh no. And when she came out, you know, her face is kind of, her countenance kind of dropped. And then she said, you know what? She said, I messed up really bad. And obviously God does not want me here. And he has another plan. I am not going to worry about it. I'm not looking back. I'm just excited about what he has. And they pursued her and ended up offering her a full scholarship for 4 years to Shorter College. Everything was paid for except for books. What was really neat is the lesson from that is sometimes we are so quick to depend on what our own abilities and what we can do.
0: Yes.
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2: If the dead are not raised, let's eat and drink, for tomorrow we die. What is the point of serving the Lord? What is the point of sacrifice? If there's no resurrection, there's no motive for service, for sacrificial, enduring, suffering service.
3: Hi, this is Phil Johnson, and you found Grace to You Weekend, the Bible teaching ministry of John MacArthur. For 56 years, John was the pastor teacher of Grace Community Church in Sun Valley, California. And for all of that time, he was the featured Bible teacher with Grace to You. And in fact, Grace to You will always exclusively feature John MacArthur's verse-by-verse Bible teaching. We're grateful for John's legacy of expositing Scripture in a way that was timeless. He did not load his sermons with illustrations tied to current events, but he consistently used the Scriptures themselves to interpret Scripture. And the Word of God never changes, and so by focusing on simply making the meaning of the Bible clear, John MacArthur's teaching ministry remains as practical and as edifying today as it has always been. As you may be aware, John went to heaven last year. In fact, it was 1 year ago last Tuesday. And as a timely way to reflect on our eternal hope in Christ, the hope that has already become a reality for John, we're looking to a series by John MacArthur that reminds us that for the Christian who dies, the end is not the end. And that's the title of this series from 1 Corinthians 15, The End is Not the End. And so with his message called What the Resurrection Means for You, here is Grace to You Bible teacher John MacArthur.
2: We are returning to the 15th chapter of 1 Corinthians, and I want to read you verses 29 to 34 as the setting for the Word of God. Otherwise, what will those do who are baptized for the dead? If the dead are not raised at all, why then are they baptized for them? Why are we also in danger every hour? I affirm, brethren, by the boasting in you which I have in Christ Jesus our Lord, I die daily. If from human motives I fought with wild beasts at Ephesus, what does it profit me? If the dead are not raised, let us eat and drink, for tomorrow we die. Do not be deceived. Bad company corrupts good morals. Become sober-minded as you ought, and stop sinning. For some have no knowledge of God. I speak this to your shame. That is a fascinating, fascinating little section. A number of questions and a very serious warning and indictment. Just exactly what is going on here? We find that he sees this as an incentive on three levels. An incentive, a compelling incentive on three levels. Very fascinating portion of Scripture. Let me help you to see what those levels are. First of all, I think Paul is saying here that the fact that we will be who we are in glorified forms, we will be eternally ourselves, but in perfected reality in heaven, both soul and body, is a motivation to salvation. So you see, if we deny resurrection, we lose this great salvation incentive. There's a second incentive here that I think the Apostle Paul lays out for us, about which there is really no doubt. It's in verses 30 to 32. Why are we also in danger every hour? I affirm, brethren, by the boasting in you which I have in Christ Jesus our Lord, I die daily. If from human motives I fought with wild beasts at Ephesus, what does it profit me? If the dead are not raised, let's eat and drink, for tomorrow we die. What is the point of serving the Lord? What is the point of sacrifice? Why am I doing this? Why am I living my entire life in danger every hour? What is the purpose of dying every day? Why don't I just eat and drink and die? If there's no resurrection, there is no motive for service, for sacrificial, enduring, suffering service. And Paul served in the boldest way. He even identified himself as a soldier, as a warrior, as a boxer, as a wrestler, as a runner. Paul and the other apostles basically lived in peril their entire life. At any hour, a blow of persecution could strike them down, and did eventually. Why am I living like this? Why am I risking my life? Why am I in danger every moment from the very moment of my conversion, when I was immediately viewed by the Jews as a traitor? Why did I have to be let down over the wall to escape the plotting of the Jews way back in Damascus at the very beginning of my Christian life? Why have I endured all the things that are listed in the letter to the Corinthians, the second letter to the Corinthians? Why do I have to be afflicted in every way? Why do I have to be persecuted, struck down? Why am I always carrying about in the body the dying of Jesus? Why is this necessary? Why is death working in me all the time? Verse 31, I affirm, brethren, by the boasting in you which I have in Christ Jesus our Lord, I die daily. That's not some mystical spiritual thing. Literally, he says, I expect every day to die, to actually die. When he says, I affirm, this is a Greek particle that introduces an oath. He is literally giving an oath. I'm giving you an oath, and I have a right to declare this. I die every day. Why am I doing this? So that I can boast in your faith if we don't rise. It isn't that he's proud of himself. It is that he is grateful for the work the Lord has done. The phrase, I die daily, or the statement, I die daily, is very, very strong. He is really saying, I swear that every day for your sakes, I stand at death's door. Why in the world am I doing this if there's no resurrection? What's the point of putting my life on the line? It makes no sense. If the dead are not raised, come on, let's just eat and drink, for tomorrow we die. Let's just be hedonists. That language, by the way, is directly quoted from Isaiah 22:13. Where it is an expression of the hedonism of apostate Israel. Apostate Israel was so hedonistic in Isaiah's day that they basically lived out this. Eat, drink, tomorrow we die. A kind of hedonistic godlessness. Hey, if there's no resurrection, if I don't exist in the future, then why am I doing this? Why am I hoping for a reunion with the noblest and best of all humanity, those that have come to know the true God and live for Him? Why am I giving my life? Why am I sacrificing anything? It's foolish. If there is no resurrection, then let's live like animals. This is what was, I think, haunting Solomon in the writing of Ecclesiastes. Listen to the words of Ecclesiastes chapter 2. This is human wisdom, humanly speaking. There is nothing better for a man, Ecclesiastes 2:24, than to eat and drink and tell himself his labor is good. That's it. Eat and drink. That's all there is. Chapter 3, verse 12, I know there's nothing better than to rejoice and do good in one's lifetime, and that every man should eat and drink and see the good in his labor. In chapter 5, verse 18, here is what I have seen to be good and fitting, to eat and drink and enjoy oneself in all one's labor in which he toils under the sun during the few years of his life which God has given him, for this is his reward. That is absolute hedonistic cynicism. In the 8th chapter, in the 14th verse, we read, "There is futility which is done on the earth. That is, there are righteous men to whom it happens according to the deeds of the wicked. On the other hand, there are evil men to whom it happens according to the deeds of the righteous. I say that this too is futility. So I commended pleasure, for there is nothing good for a man under the sun except to eat and to drink and to be merry, and this will stand by him in his toils throughout the days of his life which God has given him under the sun." Everything is under the sun. And if all there is what's under the sun and you're just protoplasm waiting to become manure, what's the point of serving God, sacrificing? "Go then," chapter 9 of Ecclesiastes, verse 7, "eat your bread in happiness, drink your wine with a cheerful heart. For God has already approved your work. Let your clothes be white all the time, and let not oil be lacking on your head. Enjoy life with the woman whom you love all the days of your fleeting life. For this is your reward under the sun." Jesus told us about a rich fool in Luke 12 who said, "Eat, drink, and be merry, for tomorrow we die." Classical literature is full of this. This infected the Greek world, the Roman world. But if there is a resurrection, then there's every reason to serve and to receive a full reward. We will rise. 2 Corinthians 5, we know that if the earthly tent, which is our house, is torn down, we have a building from God, a house not made with hands, eternal in the heavens. Another eternal body, a resurrection body. But if there's no resurrection, there's no incentive for a reunion. So if you're just going to go out of existence, it's pointless. There's no incentive for service. If this is all there is, you might as well suck up all the pleasure you can. There's a third incentive that Paul mentions. Not only an incentive in the resurrection to salvation and service, but to sanctification. This is very important. Verses 33 and 34. "Do not be deceived," and that is a very common warning. Galatians 6, 7, "Don't be deceived. What you sow, you'll reap." 1 Corinthians 6, 9, "Don't be deceived." James 1, "Don't be deceived." It's a present tense. It could be read, stop being deceived. Bad company corrupts good morals. Incredibly important statement. Bad company corrupts good morals. Now, you see the word company in English. I don't know what your version might say. But that is not really the best translation. A company is too benign a word. This is a much more profound word. It is the Greek word homilia, homilia. Its basic meaning is association, communion. In fact, it is used only here in the entire New Testament, but when it is used in the Greek Old Testament, the Septuagint, in Exodus 21:10, it has reference to marital intercourse. It's a very significant kind of association. But more than that, it is used again in the Old Testament, and only those two places, in Proverbs 7:21, and there it is translated seductive speech. So what it is, it has overtones of seduction and even sexual behavior. This you must know. Bad associations, bad exposure to seductive speech, and in other Greek writers, it refers to a lecture or a lesson or even a sermon. We could sum it up and say this: bad teaching corrupts good morals. Bad theology corrupts good morals. Bad associations corrupts good morals. What kind of associations are we talking about? The answer comes in Psalm 1. How blessed is the man who doesn't walk in the counsel of the wicked, nor stand in the path of sinners, nor sit in the seat of scoffers. You don't walk in the counsel of the wicked. You don't listen to their instruction. You don't stop and stand and connect with sinners. And you don't sit and be instructed by scoffers. Bad doctrine, bad perceptions, bad information corrupts good morals. And here's some bad information. There is no resurrection. That corrupts good morals. If you have the hope of Christ welcoming you into his presence, then you'll understand 1 John 3:3. Verse 2, we are the children of God now, but it hasn't yet appeared what we will be, but we know that when he will appear, we will be like him, a person recognizable. And we'll see him as he is, and everyone who has this hope on him purifies himself just as he is pure. The hope of resurrection, reunion with Christ is a purifying hope. Bad theology, bad instruction, bad teaching, bad belief corrupts good morals. People live their theology. They live their convictions. They live what they believe. Evil companions, evil associations expose you to bad theology, bad doctrine, and that corrupts good morals. So in verse 34, he says, become sober-minded as you ought and stop sinning, for some have no knowledge of God, and I speak this to your shame. If you're following these people who are completely ignorant of God and you're following their bad theology, you should be ashamed of yourself. Stop sinning. Wrong doctrine produces evil behavior. Thucydides tells how when the deadly, fatal plague came to Athens, people committed every unimaginable, shameful crime. He says they snatched every lustful pleasure because they believed life was short and there was no resurrection. They would have to pay no price for their vice. The Roman poet Horace wrote this, tell them to bring wines and perfumes and the two short-lived blossoms of the lovely rose, while circumstances and age and the black threads of the fates still allow us to do so. The fates, indulge. One of the most famous poets, Latin poets, is Catullus. You can Google him and you'll find some interesting things. Catullus wrote this, let us live, my Lesbia. Lesbia was his pseudonym for his lover, to whom he wrote a lot of poems that are still around. Let us live, my Lesbia, and let us love, and let us value the tales of austere old men at a single halfpenny, in other words, cheap and useless. Suns can set and then return again. But for us, when once our brief light sets, there is but one perpetual night through which we must forever sleep. Let's live, let's love before we go out of existence. Take away the thought of life to come. Take away the thought of resurrection. Take away the thought of accountability. Take away the thought of punishment. Take away the thought of reward. And life becomes a hedonistic disaster. A metaphor for that is simple and visible to all of us. Watch the news. When riots happen in an inner city and the people know that the police can't stop them, they tear the place down. Because they know there will be no consequences. The ultimate consequence, of course, for the unbeliever is hell. The ultimate hope for the believer is heaven. Both of those lay a heavy, heavy claim on how we live our lives. So, verse 34, become sober-minded. think clearly, live righteously, stop sinning, stop your shameful conduct. Does the resurrection matter? Of course it matters. We're going to live forever. The resurrection of Christ is a reality, and because He lives, we will live. Salvation, then, can be sought in the hope of resurrection, reunion, and resurrection life. Service can be given with suffering and even martyrdom because it will produce an eternal reward in the resurrection. Sanctification should be the goal of our lives here. Purity, the goal of our lives here, because we will be rewarded eternally in the presence of the Lord. Anything less than this is a shameful deception. We thank You, Lord, for the promise of life that takes all the emptiness and uselessness of living under the sun away and replaces it with hope for how we live here, how we love here, how we serve here will show up again in our eternal blessing, whereby we will be able to enjoy and glorify You forever and ever. May our hearts be eager to embrace the life that is to come. And may we hold lightly to the things of this world. These things we ask in the name of Christ. Amen.
3: 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And this week, which marks 1 year since John went to be with Christ, it seemed right to focus on the eternal hope that every believer has, a hope that is now reality for John MacArthur. So we've been looking at the sting of death that Christ defeated on the cross and the glorious hope of resurrection that He made possible. We call our current series, The End is Not the End. Now, throughout his many decades as a Bible teacher, John wrote dozens of books, and arguably the one that has been the most influential is the Gospel according to Jesus. It was John's love for the Gospel of the Bible and his concern for people who are self-deceived about their salvation that prompted him to write this book. The publisher had modest expectations for the Gospel according to Jesus when it was released, but it became a bestseller, and it really struck a nerve throughout the evangelical movement. And it still creates a buzz today. 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And then be back next week when John MacArthur begins his compelling study called The Transforming Power of Scripture. It's another half hour of unleashing God's truth, one verse at a time, on the next Grace to You Weekend.
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5: Most Americans think of Abraham Lincoln and they think of the Civil War or the Emancipation. But in 1862, he signed another hugely significant piece of legislation, the Homestead Act. It offered eligible Americans up to 160 acres of land, not as a prize for the powerful, but as an opportunity for ordinary families willing to live on it, work it, and build something lasting. Why did it matter? Because Lincoln understood that freedom was not merely the absence of tyranny. Rather, freedom required responsibility, labor, stewardship, and moral courage. A free people must be given room to build, but they also must be willing to cultivate what they have been given. That still matters today. Liberty without responsibility decays. Opportunity without character collapses. Lincoln's lesson is clear. A nation stays free when its people remain willing to work, build, and steward freedom under God.
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15: Welcome to today's journey down the Calvary Road with Pastor Matthew Nadworny. The Calvary Road is a radio ministry of Great Rock Church, located on the North Shore of Boston in Danvers, Massachusetts. Today, Pastor Matt continues his study on the fourth of seven churches addressed by the Lord in Revelation chapters 2 and 3. The church at Thyatira has become known as the apostate church. They started off well, but took a turn. The church allowed a false prophetess to lead the people into idolatry. They let it go uncorrected. How does that apply to our day and age? Let's find out, picking up now in Revelation 2, verse 18. Here's Pastor Matt.
16: Churches should work for Jesus because we love Jesus and we appreciate all that Jesus has done for us. This church did some work. He says, I know your works and charity. They're giving, their love in action. They did something about it. In this service, in faith, and patience, and listen to this, and thy works, and the last to be more than the first. So what does it say? It says that they improved. They actually got better, worked more, did more for God, did more for Jesus. Usually it's the other way around, you know. Listen up. Usually it's the other way around. Usually we get started really good. We want to do a lot of work for Jesus. We're so thankful, appreciative. We want to do a lot of work for Jesus, a lot of work. And then we get a little weary. Then we get a little weary. And then we get a little weary. And then we get to the point where it's, maybe God didn't call me to do anything like this, serving his people. But this church has it the other way. They kept working. They kept going. And they kept getting better at it. Giving, helping, loving, doing all those things. You say, Pastor Matt, this is starting off really well. Really well. Their charity, that's love in action, probably a lot of giving, all right? Service, faith, patience, and your works, and the last to be more than the first. Starting off really well. Now it's going to take a turn. Again, this is the pattern, the way Jesus addresses most of these churches, at least five out of the seven. The pattern is, I'm commending you for this, but then I'm condemning you for that. And then I'm giving you the remedy for it. And then you know what? There's a promise at the end. Now listen, notwithstanding, I have a few things against you because you suffer that woman Jezebel. She calls herself a prophetess to teach and seduce my servants to commit fornication and to eat things sacrificed unto idols. Now it tells us what she was doing. And notice how Jesus says, she calls herself a prophetess. Doesn't matter what she called herself, all right? Jesus says she's not. Call yourself whatever you want. But I'm going to go with Jesus. She calls herself a prophetess, but she's not. The leaven started to leaven the whole lump in this church of Thyatira because this woman's spirit started to sway the people little by little by little. Now, who is Jezebel? Jezebel was a Phoenician queen married to King Ahab in the northern kingdom of Israel and, you know, turned his heart way away. He was already going that way anyway, made it a little bit worse. And she had a possessive, powerful spirit even in that time. We're not really sure when you read the Kings who ran the show. Was it Ahab or Jezebel? It seems to me when you read it, it was Jezebel. So what's the Jezebel spirit? You ever hear that one? It's rebellion. That's what it is. He's going to talk about the depths of Satan and everything else. Rebellion. Idolatry, she was an idol worshiper. She worshiped Baal, and she brought in all of her little prophets with her, totally poisoned all the northern kingdom of Israel. Ahab was on his way there anyway, probably the most wicked king in all of northern Israel. Now, there's a woman named Jezebel in that church, and she's got a seducing spirit. She thinks she's a prophet. She thinks she's doing good, but she's doing evil. She thinks she's doing good, but she's doing evil. Now, listen, I'm going to say some things tonight And I think it's apropos to the day and time that we live in. And I don't care if you hate me because I love you and Jesus loves you. But I want to say this to you. When women are in power, the nation's under judgment. You can disagree with, look up history. When women are in power, especially the rulers of a land, the nation is under judgment. All right? Read your Bible. Read your Bible. Does that mean, oh, women aren't smart enough and they can't lead? And blah, blah, blah. Like, shut up with that stuff. Of course they can. Of course they're smart. We know that. We know that. Just as intelligent. My wife's a lot smarter than me. We took an IQ test. I think she beat me by 1 point. All right? Save me from a lot of things, though. All right? It's not about that. It's about men being called and doing what they're called to do and women being called and doing what they're called to do. Now, again, you're going to talk to me, what about Deborah? Israel was under judgment. It was the time of the judges. And men weren't doing their job, so of course God's going to raise people up. That's what he does. Now, listen, her spirit starts to sway the church and sway the masses. And she obviously has some influence. Influence. And it's starting to affect a lot of people in the church. Just one person had that much power to divide the people. It says, look it, I have a few things against thee because you suffer, so you allow this. The old King James, sufferous, means you're allowing this. You're letting this go. This woman Jezebel, which calls herself a prophetess. Now listen, well, we can't say anything to her. We can't teach on these things anymore. We can't teach this. We can't teach that. Oh, you know, no, you can. We're called to say what the Bible says, all of us, from up here or in private. We're called to speak the truth in love. That's what we're called to do. And Jesus says, why are you tolerating this? Why are you letting this happen? Why are you not correcting this? By the way, listen to me, brothers and sisters. I say this all the time. Your friend's not the one who tells you what you want to hear. Your friend is the one who tells you what you don't want to hear sometimes. They love you enough to tell you the truth. And Jesus says, why are you doing this? Why are you allowing this woman to influence people? She calls herself a prophetess, but she is not. She's not. And what's she doing? To teach, listen, and to seduce my servants to commit fornication. It's mentioned over and over in the seven churches. These are the Nicolaitans, you know, lewd living, you can do what you want. Sin of Jezebel taking over the church, this woman with power and this influence, she's teaching the same thing. What? You can do what you want with your body. You can have sex. God made you that way. You know, it's all right. Jesus forgives you. He forgives you. You can use your body. God knows you have needs. He made you that way. That's okay. That's all right. You can do that. Listen, I'm going to tell you what I saw tonight. I'm going to tell you what I saw. Sad. I went to my son's first football practice of the season, and I was a little perturbed. Because there was a girl that wanted to play football, tackle football. But I was like, that's okay. It was actually pretty good. She might end up running over some of those boys. But that wasn't it. There was somebody else there that the boys didn't even know, 9, 10 years old, that looked just like a boy, but I was informed that it was a girl. And everybody's just okay with that. Everybody's just all right with that. And they said, Matt, we know you have your religious views. This was what happened last year, you know? This happened tonight, but this is what they started to say to me last year. I was the head coach of the team. Then little by little, my strong presence or whatever they said, and they know I'm a pastor of a church. Do you mind taking a back seat? Do you mind being an assistant coach? Do you mind? Because it's real. And they wouldn't say it, but you could tell. And my wife, being very discerning, hit the nail on the head. Matt, it has nothing to do with you being the coach or your coaching ability or your motivation of the kids. Some of these people know what you stand for. And they don't want you influencing the kids that way. Because I influence them. Do you know where we had our football video meetings? Right here at Great Rock Church. I don't care. We're supposed to influence people. But if we're not influencing people, you know who's going to influence them? The sin of Jezebel. All that stuff that's going on out there. This spirit that's going on in our world today. That's all around us. That's prevalent. Listen, you know what's going on in our nation. You heard what I just said about if certain people come to power, what's happening. But I'm telling you right now, you can get mad at me. Look it up if you want. Look up the nations. Look up the nations over time. All right? that the men took a back seat and didn't act like men anymore, didn't lead anymore, and the woman rose to power and took power, look what happened to those nations. That's what was happening inside this church. And then she's going around with her influence saying, hey, it's okay. You can use your body however you want. You can do it whatever you do with your body however you want. Fornication, she's seducing people to do this. No one wants to teach on sin anymore. No one wants to teach these things anymore. I know it's hurting some people right now, but I love you because Jesus loves you. Because Jesus loves you. Listen, and to eat things sacrificed to idols. Now, what does that mean? What does that mean? Because Jesus is condemning, right here, eating meat or eating things sacrificed to demons and to idols. Because behind every idol is a demon, all right? But then Paul says, well, did Jesus and Paul contradict each other? No, no, the word of God's the word of God. Now listen to me. What was going on? What did Paul say, all right? They were doing that in the church, and the people were coming in, and those who had a Jewish background that were getting saved, they knew a little bit more about the scriptures and demonology and angelology and all those things. And they said, hey, why are you Gentiles eating meat sacrificed to idols at these feasts that we're having in the church? Okay? Why are you doing that? Don't you know that was sacrificed to demons? Stay away from that. And the Gentiles said, yeah, we used to worship those demons, but now we know they're nothing. Jesus is the Son of God. Jesus rules over them. But the meat's half price. Have some. Okay? And the Jewish people are like, no way, unclean. I'm not going near that. Do you know what Paul said? Paul said, stop doing that in the church when you come with one another, violating each other's consciences. Stop doing that. He goes, you want to eat that? You want to buy that meat? Eat it at home. Have at it. He goes, but you don't want to violate your brother or sister's conscience for whom Christ died. He goes, don't do that. So what was she doing? It's not about the meat sacrificed to idols or the thing sacrificed to idols. It's about what she was doing to people's consciences before God. No more sensitivity to sin.
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7: In prayer over Boston. Boston, arise, shine, for thy light is come, and the glory of the Lord is risen upon you. Boston, you belong to God.
8: We pray. God is able, believe in him today.
9: Boston, arise. God has been good to us. He has been so good to us. Another day to praise him. Another day to keep our minds on the Lord, that he will keep us in perfect peace. Yes, I know you are busy, and I know that you have a lot of things on mind, but here the Spirit of God is saying to us today, if we meditate on his word, he will keep our mind in perfect peace. If we worship him in spirit and in truth, how and when? 24/7. You say, well, that's impossible. No, Boston. Worship is from the heart, is from the spirit. It's a lifestyle. Worship is like the breath that you're breathing. You don't have to command your lungs to breathe. No, when the Holy Spirit is in you, Christ in me, the hope of glory. Glory be to the Lamb of God. Worship becomes automatic. It's to the heart like fluid. It's to the heart energy. It's to the heart like fire. It's to the heart like life. Name it. Without worshiping God, we are dead. But they that are alive must worship him And through worship, you and I can say, thanks be unto God, who has given us the hope, hope that maketh not ashamed, but the love of God shed abroad in every heart. I hope we catch on today that worship, divine worship, true worship, the hour of worship is right here. I hope we all would say, God, we need you. So today we're going to be talking about the power of true worship. This true worship is divine. You can't mess with it. When God asks for something, we need to give it to him and give it in spirit because he is a spirit. And so we're going to go to the book of Revelation. Now, Revelation is a book that God revealed the last days events to John. Oh, this book is deep. And the word of God said, in order for you and I to understand this book, we must go back

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2: Revelation 4:2-5, verse 2. Here beginneth the word of the Lord. Immediately John said, I was in the Spirit, and behold, a throne was set in heaven. One sat on the throne. Only one was sitting on the throne. And he that sat was to look upon. It was like jasper. To look upon him, he's trying to describe him as some things that I hear. But I hear what Paul said. When he entered into the third heavens, he could not find anything on this earth. He could not describe for the things that God have in store for those that worship him. So here John is saying, to look upon him was like jasper and sardis and stones. The sardis stones, precious stones. Yes, to look upon him, it was like brighter than the rainbow around the throne. To look upon him, the atmosphere was shift of because of his presence. John said, and there was a rainbow around the throne. And the rainbow is more like emerald. John saw. And then the fourth verse, this is what John is saying. Around the throne were 24 seats. And upon those seats sat 24 elders. Sitting, they were clothed in white raiment. And they had on their headpiece, a crown of gold. They were fully dressed. Gold represent the goodness of God, the presence of God, the glory of God. And out of the throne proceeded lightning and thundering voices. And there were 7 lamps of fire burning before the throne, which were the 7 Spirit of God. The 7 lamps burning before the throne. The Spirit of the living God was like lamp fire before the throne of God. And John saw it, and he began to prophesy. The word of God declares the 24 elders that sat upon the throne, they had one thing in mind: divine worship. The power of worship. When you and I begin to worship God, the word of God declares heaven and earth must stand still. When you and I begin to worship the Lord and call upon the name of the Lord, the atmosphere must change. The word of God begins to manifest in every heart. And so today, Boston, the voice of God is calling us to divine worship, the power of worship. The word of God declares, he poured out of his Spirit upon all flesh. And every last one of us receive a measure of faith to worship. When you and I worship, our faith is increased. When you and I worship, we can declare the word of God to every situation in our lives. The power of worship, we can rise and say, mountain, be thou removed and cast into the sea. Why? Because there's power when you worship in the presence of the living God. The word of God said David had a problem. He went out to fight with some men. He went out to fight the battle. He carried a few men with him. On his way back, their village was burnt. Fire was everywhere. But David said, bring me the ephod. Bring me the music. Bring me the word of God singing in songs, holy worship. And I will encourage myself in worship.

0: worship. When you and I begin to worship, we can encourage ourselves in the Lord. And David said, I will say of the Lord, He is my refuge and my strength, a present help in the time of trouble. Yes, the power of worship can send an ambush in the enemy's camp. The power of worship, glory be to the living God. He said, have no fear, for I am with you. He will pour out of His grace upon the nation. Yes, we are going through a coronavirus, but I hear the Spirit of the living God said, come up higher in His presence. Come in His presence where we can see what is going on and our heart can be prepared. God wants divine worship that would declare the angels worship, the 24 elders worship. Glory be to the Lamb of God. The four beasts worship. Everything in heaven worship. When God set heaven on fire to worship, He's telling us He wants us to set this earth on fire to worship. The beasts must worship. The Bible declares that Nineveh was a city. Ah, bless God, it was a wicked city. But listen to what God word said a word. God sent a word with Jonah and said, go tell my people, if they will only bow down and worship, if my people that are called by my name would only submit themselves, I will hear from heaven. Glory be to God when we worship. God will hear from heaven and He will heal our land. Do you need deliverance? It's in your worship. Do you need salvation? It's in your worship as we submit ourselves. And let the Spirit of the living God work through us through His word. It is word would change our heart. It is God's word would make a difference in our speech, in our look, in our lifestyle as we begin to worship God in submission. In submission, God is saying, humble ourselves and the Lord will draw near us. And there be no telling, no secret what God can do in us and through us, in this nation, in this city, in our families. We decree and we declare salvation to every heart today, because the people worship God, asking Him in humility, send us help as we worship. Amen and amen.
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5: Most Americans think of Abraham Lincoln and they think of the Civil War or the Emancipation. But in 1862, he signed another hugely significant piece of legislation, the Homestead Act. It offered eligible Americans up to 160 acres of land, not as a prize for the powerful, but as an opportunity for ordinary families willing to live on it, work it, and build something lasting. Why did it matter? Because Lincoln understood that freedom was not merely the absence of tyranny. Rather, freedom required responsibility, labor, stewardship, and moral courage. A free people must be given room to build, but they also must be willing to cultivate what they have been given. That still matters today. Liberty without responsibility decays. Opportunity without character collapses. Lincoln's lesson is clear. A nation stays free when its people remain willing to work, build, and steward freedom under God.
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7: Welcome to Focus on the Family's weekend broadcast. 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
8: Yeah, the light came on for me, Jim, when I could start to see these eight emotions as gifts from God. 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
7: That's Gabe Lyons, and he and his wife Rebecca are our guests today on Focus on the Family with Jim Daly. 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I'm John Fuller.
9: John, I had the chance to speak to Gabe and Rebecca at a conference in Nashville earlier this year, and they shared some powerful insights about the ways your past could still be affecting you and causing conflict in your relationship. And if you just stop and think about that, I think you could probably identify two or three things in your relationship that your past is affecting. And we're all going to hear more from them how to process those experiences with your spouse specifically.
7: Mm-hmm. And Gabe and Rebecca are speakers, writers, and co-hosts of the podcast called Rhythms for Life. And they joined you, Jim, to talk about their book, The Fight for Us. We've got details about the book online. And here now, the conversation with Gabe and Rebecca Lyons.
9: Gabe and Rebecca, welcome to Focus on the Family. It's good to have you back.
10: Oh, it's a joy.
11: Thank you for having us. We love being with you.
9: Now, you know, one of the key things, this is a great marriage book, a great life book, The Fight for Us. I love the idea of fighting for your marriage. It feels like too few of us in the Christian community are willing to do that. So let me ask that bigger question. Why do we give up so easily? Why is our divorce rate 35, 40% in the Christian community?
11: Well, I think people get discouraged easily. I mean, it's hard, right? Marriage has conflict in it. You have arguments with your spouse. You start to get narratives in your
9: head. I've never experienced that.
10: I know. We, though, are professionals at fighting, which felt fitting to write about fighting, because I do think we see the reason why even Christians walk away is that we see each other as the enemy instead of the ultimate enemy, who is really trying to divide us. And so the only power the enemy has over his sons and daughters is he accuses and then gets us to agree.
9: Yeah.
10: And so he might say or plant an intrusive thought that's saying Gabe is not attentive to your needs. He's suppressing you or dismissing you. He's transactional. And then I'll be like, that hurt or that felt that way. And so I'll internalize that and then I'll ruminate on it. And all of a sudden it grows.
9: Yeah. It's so interesting. You write about unhealthy conflict patterns. I mean, this is it. This is where everybody needs to lean in.
10: Right.
9: Because every marriage experiences that. There's just things that we do that we learn from our childhood typically that we build on in our adult years. What was happening for you, particularly, Rebecca, where you were experiencing that with Gabe?
10: Yeah, so we had something that we had cultivated without intention called the dysfunctional dance. And it was triggered by these emotions, and it was silent, intense, avoidant, and anxious. And the more we talked to other couples about it, we found this was a trend. The silent was always triggered by hurt, like some form of hurt that was never expressed or repaired that started to grow into resentment or bitterness. And so we just kind of said, agreed with, it is what it is, and we moved on. The intense one is the one that really was ours.
11: We're good at this one.
10: And that's triggered by anger. That's, you know, and the scriptures say, in your anger, do not sin. So it's okay to go, there could be a righteous anger around some of the things that we feel like we might not be honoring in one another or recognizing well in one another. But again, anger unexpressed is toxic. And so we have to express it. So the intense one is one. And as we've pulled so many marriages, intense is like the top one and silent is second. So those extremes. But there's also avoidant and anxious. Avoidant is triggered by guilt and anxious is triggered by fear. And so these are all stress responses. And they happen so much in the margins, the transitions. Because the bottom line is we're rookies. Like we've never, you know, before kids had kids. We never had special needs kids till we entered that. We had never, you know, did a cross-country move, and then there's stressors there, and then launching kids and kids getting married and going off to college. And we realized that we saw every transition differently based on our origin, which created stress, which created conflict. Because we're rookies.
12: Well, how long have you been married? You're not rookies.
10: 28 years.
12: I mean, you look great. Don't get me wrong. But 28 years. Yeah, yeah, you're kind of moving into the MVP category.
10: Well, I just felt like the first time we tried everything in whatever season we were in, we missed each other a little bit.
12: Let me ask you. Yeah, which is good. And, you know, people are hearing the definitions and kind of, okay, that's me, that's my husband, whatever.
10: Yeah.
12: I do feel like there can be some gender application to this. I'm not sure, but I look at the silent marriage. I would have thought that was first, though, but you're saying the intense marriage is first.
10: Right, or maybe they recognize that, and then they grow silent over time.
12: And I think, there's not any one thing. You just don't fall in one bucket and stay there. Mm-hmm. But the silent marriage I kind of see as a husband's domain, because we're little boys. I don't know that we truly ever emotionally grow up. So when we are wounded or we're frustrated, we tend to pull out of the battle. Yep. Gabe, was that
11: yours? No, it's true, and I think for men, we want to de-escalate. We don't want to get so angry and puffed up, so we tend to just turn inward. And we don't, you know, it's intimidating when your wife's really great with emotions, understands emotions, can communicate to you the 100 different emotions she's experienced over the last few days. And yet, as a husband, I know there was many times I was at a loss of words. I didn't have the same feelings, the same emotions. That would lead her to feel disconnected because I couldn't relate. And so I think for a lot of men, this journey towards understanding our feelings, realizing that they're valuable, they're not just soft things that you should avoid or you should press down, but you should learn how to express them. Because when I started to do that, that's when we began to have better conversations. I'm still not an expert the way Rebecca would be. And I think most husbands need to feel comfortable. Like, you're probably never going to be that. But to just spend some time and energy learning how to relate is going to open up a whole new dimension of the relationship instead of going silent. Because when we go silent, what happens is we stop talking. And Rebecca and I have learned this time and time again. If we're not talking, we're not healing. Right. And so a marriage that stops talking, over time, the silence becomes resentment. The resentment becomes contempt. And as we know from Gottman and others, contempt is the marriage killer. Yeah. And so we want to avoid that at all costs by getting the conversation moving again.
12: Yeah. No, I can appreciate that. And I think men, we struggle. You know, a vulnerable example of that, Gene's second brother committed suicide probably 4 years ago. Wow. And it was one where it was heavy. Right. Yeah. Rightfully, understandably. Mm-hmm. But as the months went by, I remember talking to Gene, and my experience in life was losing my mom at 9 and my dad at 11.
10: Yeah.
12: You got to pick yourself up. You got to go because we can't just sit here. And I was giving her that speech, you know, the husband speech. We got to get up. We got to go. We need to deal with this. And she just looked at me and said, you know, Jim, not everybody's wired like you.
11: Yeah.
12: I'm not wired like you. And you got to choose to sit in this grief with me.
11: Yeah.
12: Or just keep moving. And it scared me.
11: Right.
12: It was like one of the few times in my life I was fearful. Mm. Like, what do I do?
11: Yeah.
12: I didn't know what to do, Gabe.
11: Well, I think as husbands, we do freeze in those moments. We know we're supposed to be feeling something.
12: Right.
11: But like, you're like, is this on? And I remember in a counseling session I was having at one point, having a conversation, the counselor just asked me a simple question about how I was feeling about our marriage and our family. I responded. And he says back to me, Gabe, I feel like I'm talking to an Excel spreadsheet. And I go, well, wait, is that a compliment? I mean, I love Excel spreadsheets. This is how I can
12: do that.
11: Budget. I love like analyzing logic. And he goes, no, this is not a compliment. Like that distance between your head and your heart.
12: Yeah.
11: If we can't work on that to where when Rebecca's expressing need, you can't meet her in that space, then there's going to always be a disconnect. And that really began a journey for me of deciding I'm going to better understand emotions so I can at least start that journey towards better connection with my wife.
12: It's so good, but it can be scary.
11: Mm-hmm. Yeah.
12: But it's so good on the other end of the reward of that intimacy.
10: Right. Yeah.
12: Let me ask you go ahead.
10: I was just going to say emotion is energy in motion and it's given to us by God, right? You know, you think of David, God's bestie, a man after his heart. And if David wasn't emotional, I don't know who was, right? Because he lamented before God, he praised, he danced, he rejoiced. And I think there was a fullness because out of the heart, right? He wasn't betraying the heart. And when we suppress emotion, we betray our hearts. But the scriptures tell us that out of the heart, the mouth speaks, and it's the wellspring of life. So it's the source of life. And so recognizing that the heart needs to be in tune, right? Like it's part of the soul, the mind, will, and the emotions, that it needs to be in tune with the spirit and going, oh, grief. If Jesus was a man of sorrows, well acquainted with grief, then grief and living through grief, you know, he comforts us so we can comfort others. Like, this is part of God's design. And so I think part of it is a recovery of that, not in a way that emasculates men, but gives them the fullness of understanding, like, there's a wellspring that comes from our recognition of that emotion.
12: There's also a deep honesty with what I see David, you know, as humanity. He seems to be a really straightforward, honest person. And you often have to ask yourself, I have, like, Lord, he made the big errors, and yet you say he has a heart after you.
10: Yeah.
12: How do I reconcile that, Lord?
10: Yes.
12: And I think it's in the space you're saying.
10: Well, he withheld nothing from God.
12: It was all out there.
10: Yeah, and vulnerability is a risk, you know? And I think for men and for women, that can be the reason why we don't go there, because maybe we were vulnerable in our past and we were betrayed or silenced.
12: All the things that create
10: and
12: that.
10: So then that puts that wall up like you. I can understand, like, hey, as a child, I needed to disassociate for survival. But sometimes the skills we learn as children don't serve us as adults.
12: Definitely not.
10: Right? Yeah. So it's coming back to that, like, that younger version of yourself and going, how does God want to continue to reveal what he wants to heal even as I become an adult?
12: Yeah. So with the silent marriage, the intense marriage, the avoidant marriage, the anxious marriage, and, you know, I think people need to get a copy of the book to read more about that. We're not going to cover it all right here. But how do we avoid those behaviors so that we have a stronger marriage? Just, you know, kind of the million-dollar question in the first 15 minutes here.
10: Yeah, it's basically what we call notice and name, right? Because there is an emotion behind our triggered reaction. So often we focus on behavior management.
12: Right.
10: We erupt or we're silent and we finally come back together and are like, I'm sorry for how I handled that. But we never go to root cause. Like, why was that so triggering? Why is this topic on money so triggering or sex so triggering or parenting so triggering to me? There's probably, you know, in psychology, that popular phrase says everything hysterical is historical. Hmm. So where has this bumped up against us in the past that has been a trigger that we kind of really respond to? The amygdala goes offline, fight, flight, freeze. All the cortisol is, you know, that stress hormone is surging. It takes 4 hours to leave our system. We've got to get to the root cause. And so what we have encouraged a lot of people to do, when you take 15 minutes apart, you de-escalate, you get with the Lord, God, show me what you want me to know about this. Like, is there more to this topic that just keeps becoming friction for us?
12: Yeah.
10: And then coming back and asking God to just show us places of pain, places of wounding in our past that he wants to heal, so that when we talk about parenting, we're in unity. When we talk about money, there's an honoring and a showing of empathy to one another, because our origin stories didn't look the same, which does now reflect in why we see things differently.
12: You know, and so much of what you're saying, for some people, wow, that sounds like a lot of work.
10: Yeah, that's true.
12: And it is.
10: Yeah.
12: But it's good work.
10: Yeah. It's confession. It's like a rhythm of confession.
12: Right. And the intimacy gained in that is what the goal is, right? That you are one flesh.
8: Yeah. If you have a vision and understand, you know, God gave me Rebecca because she was going to likely be the healing agent embodied.
12: Right.
8: He was going to use to help me grow closer to him, to better understand my story, my blind spots. Instead of seeing her as the enemy, this is what happens in the fight. We see each other as the enemy versus recognizing if she's curious, which she's been with me. Like, she's asked me better questions than anybody's ever asked me about my childhood, about the story I've lived, which helps reveal to me all kinds of new things with someone with insight that I need to unpack and process and bring to God. And then I can do the same with her.
12: Yeah.
8: I can bring curious questions. And so we invite couples to say, hey, instead of the stalemate, let's re-enter the relationship with curiosity, understanding that what's going on behind the dance is deep pain, deep hurt, and you're the person, you're the one that God can use to help reveal and help see that healed.
12: Yeah. Now, you've written the book, so I get to ask these questions. There's an example of that in the book that you talked about. I think in the area where you allowed busyness and distractions to keep you from connecting with Rebecca.
8: Yeah, I call
12: it. So I could say amen to this. So.
8: Well, I call it the dopamine of distraction. You know,
12: dopamine of distraction.
8: You know, we get that dopamine hit from activity, production. And that was kind of how I've went through my life. My career was just, I stayed busy. I always had something on the calendar, didn't like a lot of time to just sit idle or quiet. And that's what was ultimately tripping me up in our marriage, because I wasn't creating the space for Rebecca and I to have time for those types of intimate conversations. I mean, these conversations do take time.
11: it is work. And many of us just want to avoid it, like I did. So playing golf was way more fun, you know, for 5 hours than sitting with Rebecca and having a deep dialogue about my history growing up and the trauma related to that that I experienced that was impacting us. And so I think as we move into this, especially as men, we want to just take account that we're giving the time necessary to this relationship, that we're saying we're going to prioritize our relationship. And we encourage couples to look at the next year ahead and say, we're going to give this a year of just investment of higher priority, maybe canceling some other things on the social calendar,
12: yeah,
11: and giving ourselves some space to do this kind of work together.
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12: You know, one thing that is helpful is having good friends that can help you in that way. And yeah, this fits here. I was going to talk to you about this a little later, but I have a friend, Randy, and, you know, we're just talking about that intimacy and how to develop that emotional intimacy with your wife, because it is a stumbling block for us. Yeah. We can go play golf for 5 hours, come home, and Gene will say to me, "So how's Bob's marriage?" Because they're struggling. And I'll say, "Yeah, it never came up." Yeah. But he does have a new driver.
10: Yeah. Exactly.
12: Yeah, 5 hours.
10: I'm not sure if that's related.
12: And what's
10: but yeah,
12: weird is, like, she is dumbfounded. Like, you could be with that guy for 5 hours and his right, life didn't come up?
11: Right.
12: Yeah. Who wants to talk about that? But that's part of it. So this friend, Randy, he and I were talking about how to deepen that emotional moment. And he said to me, he goes, "Well, why don't you treat that time with Gene like you would prep for a broadcast?" Mm. And I went, whoa.
11: Right.
12: Because I spend time, you know, reading a book, looking at questions that are prepared, all the connections of that, the you know,
11: yeah,
12: I know your story because I've been yeah, briefed and read it. And I thought, what a great example
11: yeah,
12: for me, at least in what I do, to have have that same intensity.
11: I do that
12: to
11: too,
12: do prep.
11: I will now on my iPhone, I'll put in the notes questions to ask Rebecca when we're having dinner one night. And it feels dumb to do that. Like,
10: I love it.
12: Why do I was going to say,
10: why do I have like, to do that? You prepared for us?
12: But she kind of lit up when you yeah, said that.
11: I know. But I think it's okay. Guys need to feel that permission. Like, hey, when you hear an interesting thought or you're learning or you're listening or reading a book, think about a question you could discuss as a couple. This for Rebecca does enliven the relationship. Yeah. It shows interest into her. You know, the definition some have used of intimacy is into
10: me,
11: you see.
12: Yeah.
11: Right? And
12: yeah,
11: like, you can only do that through some good conversation.
12: Yeah, yeah, that's so, so good. Let me ask you about the list of emotions, since we're putting out the list of questions. I mean, list of emotions that we need to be aware of that we can communicate better.
10: Yeah.
12: What do you think, Rebecca?
10: Well, we take this from Dr. Chip Dodd in his book, The Voice of the Heart, and the 8 primary feelings are hurt, lonely, sad, anger, fear, shame, guilt, and glad. Gabe would have thought that I was an ocean of emotion with 1,000 feelings because
11: right,
10: of all of those 8, they each kind of encapsulate it's kind of like the notes on the scale, the primary notes, or the 4 primary colors. There's so many things that come under that. Like you say, what are you feeling? He's like, I'm frustrated. I'm like, well, that's under anger. But often we don't know what we're feeling. And there were years where I would ask Gabe, I'm like, well, what do you feel? He's like, I don't know. Like, he wouldn't even be able to name one or recognize. He's like, I'm not feeling anything. I'm like, well, you seem kind of frustrated. You seem angry. Yeah. It's like, no, I'm not angry. I'm just frustrated. You know, so it just felt like a little bit of a loop.
12: Yeah.
10: But the emotions are being triggered by something. And again, like we said, if it's something historical, then maybe we've had this fight for a while, or maybe, you know, I would just give an example for us, like the feeling of fear, right? You know, the fear, there's an impairment to every emotion, Dr. Chip says, but then there's also a gift. So fear, you know, the impairment is anxiety. It's imagining a future without God in it. Mm. But the redemption of fear, the scriptures say the fear of the Lord is the beginning of wisdom. So a named and confessed fear to Gabe goes from anxiety that might be ruminating in my head to wisdom on how can we come together around something that you're that's concerning.
11: Yeah, the light came on for me, Jim, when I could start to see these eight emotions as gifts from God. Because I grew up in a home where crying was off limits. Like, you don't do that.
10: Well, he was told it means you're feeling sorry for yourself.
11: Wow. Yeah, and so if you grow up like a lot of people did, I mean, our parents didn't have these emotional health conversations.
10: Right.
11: Most
10: right.
11: of them didn't.
10: Right.
11: There wasn't a language for this. A lot of our parents were in the silent generation. They just like did their work, provided for the family, and you that's how you did it. I think for me to understand emotions are actually a positive that God's given us, even though they might sound negative. Sadness.
12: Right.
11: I don't want to feel sadness. Well, I should feel sadness. I feel sad that my mother passed away recently.
10: Yeah, that's appropriate.
11: Yeah,
12: right.
11: Sadness is
10: that's
11: honoring.
10: Grief.
11: It's honoring the memory of someone.
12: You know, and that's so good. Most of this is the tools to be able to do this, right?
11: Yeah.
12: It's and what we found, we have something called Hope Restored, which is a four-day intensive. It can be tailored for different days, et cetera. But the one that is the workhorse is a four-day intensive. It's like 36 hours of counseling right in a row.
11: Yeah.
12: Sunday night, Monday, Tuesday, Wednesday, Thursday lunch. It has a post 2 year 81% success rate.
10: Amen. Praise
12: and
10: God.
12: About 30% of the couples coming already have divorce papers in hand.
10: Wow.
12: What's so interesting about that and the predictability of it, it's exactly what you guys are saying. Sunday is rough. Monday is rough. Tuesday is rough because all the stuff is coming out.
10: Yeah.
12: Stuff that the couples don't even know about each other. And then Wednesday, the healing starts. Mm-hmm. Thursday, the Holy Spirit just like stamps it. And I think that's why it's got such a high success rate, because you loved each other at one time.
10: Right.
12: And it's undoing the woundedness, the
10: Amen.
12: Pain that we've inflicted on each other.
10: Right.
12: And learning how to do this in a more healthy way.
11: Yeah.
10: Well, the reason we continue the dysfunctional dance is there's a secondary gain. We get to avoid the pain, right?
12: Yeah.
10: We just get triggered, we repeat. But you're right, if we actually go, we're scared of something that's like you felt, like this feels off limits, this feels like this could be a black hole, we might really lose each other because it's just too painful to go back to.
12: Right.
10: But with God's help, right? He exposes and resurfaces and heals. And that's the only way to move forward.
12: Yeah.
11: And Rebecca and I do retreats. We just came off last week, six couples. That was 4 days going deep with them in the midst of their pain. And the thing that happened by the end, like you said, by
10: the
11: 30% of this, you start to see couples realize, wait, you're not my enemy.
12: Right.
11: And I also am not going to try to make you in my image. Like God's given us two distinct personalities. We that doesn't mean one's right or wrong. We're just different. And the more we can learn to respect the differences and see how God's created a gift in our marriage, then there's hope again.
10: Yeah.
11: And they start to dream again. And they go back to those dating years and those falling in love years. And they start to reimagine.
10: Yeah.
11: God does have a vision here. And I need to just forgive and move forward with his help, you know, to support
10: And you're
11: us.
10: Watching the heart soften. You're watching the tears begin to flow. You're watching like unity and prayer.
12: Yeah.
10: Just transform within 3 to 4 days.
12: It's so amazing.
10: It's so beautiful.
12: Gabe, in the book, you talked about dropping, I think, your son off at camp.
11: Yeah.
12: And you're in the middle of this emotional kind of review. How did that connect to your marriage with Rebecca? What was the Lord showing you?
11: Well, my counselor had said, look, you're having a hard time having tears because I hadn't cried in a decade. And he said, I want you to pay attention the next time you do have tears. It was a few months later. I'm dropping my son at camp. He's 12 years old. Driving away, I am crying for like an hour. I can't stop crying. Well, the signal for me was to go back and go, why is this so traumatic for me? Like, what am I feeling? And it took me back to a really hard time in my story when I was 12. And I hadn't put any of this together until I started a process. But in my origin story, it was at a camp type environment where I had a youth pastor that really created a trauma moment for me. But I realized from that moment on, that's where I started to turn my heart off because I trusted this youth pastor. This was a mentor to me. It was somebody that I had shared more with than I had ever shared, probably with my parents. All of a sudden, I get harmed in that. And so when Rebecca and I were finally able to start processing that, I realized I'm in tears right now because I'm scared for my own son. I'm dropping him off at a camp. It's like, an environment. It's where this trauma happened to me. And it was the tears, though, that led me down the journey to better understand and give weight to the story I'd lived through and the story that I'd really tried to suppress, not talk about, make it go away, keep moving forward. And yet it was what was really locking me up and my inability to connect at the heart level with Rebecca.
7: What an impactful story from Gabe Lyons. And it's pretty inspiring when a couple is willing to push on through, to work through the hard things together, and to really give all of those to the Lord. And Jim, I'm glad we got to hear the first part of the conversation. I'm looking forward to the next part.
12: Well, I'm grateful for Gabe's vulnerability. You know, it's hard for guys to be that vulnerable. It's not an excuse. It just is true. And to hear him search his own heart to find the depth that was required there. Of course, Rebecca, his wife's pulling that out. Come on, Gabe, connect with me. Boy, do I know that feeling with Gene and I. Same thing. He was describing something that many of us experience, which is how the past tends to show up in the present. And for those of you who are tipping into this, I hope the conversation has helped you understand the conflict in your marriage. And I want to encourage you to listen to the next episode to hear Gabe and Rebecca talk more about developing community and honoring one another. 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
11: That created a year where I now look back and call it the year of Rebecca. But it was, at the time, it was just, I'm going to give intentional time. I'm going to make sure on Saturday mornings, I take the kids, she goes out with a friend and gets to dream a little bit.
7: Well, that's Gabe Lyons talking about a season in which he prioritized his wife. And Gabe and Rebecca are with us once again on today's Focus on the Family with Jim Daly.
12: John, as I shared yesterday, I was able to have a wonderful conversation with Gabe and Rebecca at a conference in Nashville earlier this year. On yesterday's episode, they shared about understanding the ways your past is impacting your marriage. So if you didn't listen to it, go back and listen through the Focus on the Family app if you missed it. Today's episode will include insights on navigating conflict over money, creating a support system for your marriage, and investing in each other so you can both enjoy life to the fullest. That sounds good.
7: It does, yeah. And Gabe and Rebecca are very winsome. They're speakers, writers, and co-hosts of the podcast Rhythms for Life. And this conversation was based on their book, The Fight for Us, and we've got details about it, of course, online. Here now, more of Jim's conversation with Gabe and Rebecca.
12: Gabe and Rebecca, it's great to have you back.
10: Oh, thanks so much for having us.
12: Rebecca, you share in the book connecting like spending issues.
10: Yeah.
12: I mean, this is the wide variety of things that we're talking about. Something of a sexual nature, and then you're talking about, you know, what made you anxious about spending money.
10: You know, it's wild. We have found in all the marriages we've counseled that the top two arguments are sex and money.
12: Yeah, and we found the same.
10: Yeah, isn't that wild? So I'm like, oh, well, we got some stories for both of those things. And because that's where we kind of find our identity and security sometimes in just the way, like whether that was a healthy or a very toxic version of that. So I grew up in a home with two Christian school teachers as parents. I got to go to these schools because it was free tuition, but definitely it was a more elite school, but I was wearing all homemade stuff and, you know, eating, you know, leftovers for lunch.
11: You even wore culottes.
10: I wore culottes because it was fundamental Baptist. Come on. That's when skirts and shorts are trying to be the same thing, but it doesn't work.
12: I'm laughing because Jean just told me a story in elementary school. She took a safety pin to make culottes out of her dress because all the cool girls had culottes. So she was kind of like in your boat.
10: That's commitment. I love it. Well, you know, my mom's dad left when she was two. She didn't really know him or meet him until she got married. And so she very much was a survivor. And then my dad struggled with mental health stuff, starting with midlife. And so my mom was kind of a provider, primary provider, you know, into my adult years, teen and adult years. I watched my dad have a mental breakdown when I was a senior in high school. So the bottom line is money was tight. They would always talk about money being tight. We got double coupon Tuesdays every Tuesday.
12: Yep.
10: They sent me to Liberty, which was such a gift to college, but there was only money for the first year with a bunch of scholarships. And so then I was just going to have to go back home. Well, at that time, my first year after school, I had made my faith my own. God had gotten so loud in my ear. He was just transforming me. Mm. And I thought, oh man, I'm going to have to just go back home. And instead, I just became that girl that stood in line at that financial aid office. And I said, I will do anything. I will work two jobs. I will. Yeah. So I had a job on campus. I had a job off campus. Full loads to finish in 3 years to save more money. Because if you took more credits, it didn't cost more money. Like, I was just this survivor.
12: Yeah.
10: Because to me, money meant freedom. It meant I got to stay and learn communications. I got to do all the classes that were so inspiring. I got to be independent. And so ultimately, God was so kind to provide. And then God gave me a job right out of school. And then I had to pay for our wedding and like just all the things. But what it money began to be like the savior or the rescue for me. Or the, like, if that's lacking, then the bottom falls out. So that was true in college, but it's not true today. But still, I found myself going, Gabe, how much did you pay for those eggs? Like, what's the price per ounce? Like, I still was living throughout our whole marriage in a scarcity mindset. It didn't matter how much money we were making. I'm like, oh, we can't spend that. Like,
12: But it makes sense.
10: There was a fear that, like, hey, when this all goes away or the bottom drops out, I'm back to that girl standing in that line.
12: Yeah.
10: And I didn't realize that till like a couple years ago. Because I felt shame. Like, why am I acting so dumb and controlling about money? And Gabe got in his mercy. He's like, yeah, you need to go work on that.
11: Super compassionate.
10: Yeah.
12: Well, but let me ask you this, because this, you know, this is one of the top things in marriages for all different reasons and all different descriptions.
10: Yeah.
12: How did you respond to that, Gabe? I mean, Rebecca coming to you and say, how much did you spend per ounce on that?
11: Annoyed.
12: Angry. I appreciate that. Yeah, honesty.
11: I mean, it was like, I have no
12: what
11: idea.
12: What are you
11: like,
12: talking about?
10: Yeah. We have the money.
11: Yeah. I thought it was just like an overreach, but it was happening so consistently. I wasn't sure what to do about it, you know, except to keep some conversations just off limits. We just won't talk about that. Or I'll try to.
12: So the silent.
11: Yeah.
12: Or I'll let's try to go
11: participate
12: silent
11: in
12: that.
11: Your game. Like I'll remember what the ounces are next time and I'll try to tell you. But ultimately that led to us more faking it than getting to the roots, which once she did, it opened a whole new door for our relationship to realize that origin was what was impacting her. It gave me compassion for her. It let me know that what is she feeling in those moments is actually deeply rooted and comes from somebody who appreciates the value of the dollar, which is valuable to us and our family and how we raise our kids.
12: Yeah, I could see that.
11: In a way that it wasn't to me.
12: Yeah. Rebecca, in that way, what I mean, Gabe is describing it, but where'd you find that freedom? Where did you get
10: the revelation of that? I literally went to the Lord and I go, God, why is this always a thing? You know, why does this have a grip? Because that's what bondage is. It's right. Like a certain topic just keeps coming back and you feel enslaved. And you're like, I don't know why I do. You know, Paul's like, I don't know why I do it. I don't want to do.
12: Yeah.
10: I don't want to act. And I think that that happens in the bedroom for a lot of couples. Like they're enslaved. They don't feel the freedom to just confess. Like, I don't know why I don't desire you. I don't know why I avoid this. If we could just go to the Holy Spirit and go, God, would you please just show me the places of pain that are connected here? Because this is deep. This is deep stuff that we just don't really want to visit. But in the revelation of it, it was so freeing. I was like, okay, I'm not crazy. I mean, while I feel very crazy about the price of eggs, they're now it now at least makes some form of sense to where I go, I have compassion for who she was. I asked God to do the healing work so that I don't function as an orphan versus a daughter spirit, right? That I don't function out of scarcity versus abundance. And that's a daily decision, but God has done the work now, and there's not this constant chronic thing that we don't know why it's happening.
12: Would you say you're attentive to that emotion when you feel it? Like you can capture it? It's kind of like we speak words that we wish we could take back.
11: Yeah.
12: So in your thought process, when you start feeling that insecurity, you're able to grab it and contain it and not let it manage you.
10: Yeah, I think with everything, renewing the mind is a daily choice. It's like, Lord, am I going to invite you, Holy Spirit, into my thought life right now that's starting to spin up into anxiety or control? And that can still happen no matter how healed we are. Because the triggers of the enemy are still going to be there. He still wants to divide. We have a book out. He wants to divide us now. He wants to divide us after we led a four-day intensive. Like, he's not going to stop because he hates family. He hates marriage. But as a result of that, as long as we keep going, Holy Spirit, would you show me what I need to surrender to you right now and receive the grace and mercy? And God has just been so gracious. It's kept us very tender, but it's also kept us together and tethered.
12: You know, one of the things I so appreciate about both of you is your intentionality. I mean, it you strike me as the couple that if there's a problem, you're gonna work spiritually to get to a better place. Not every couple has that desire for whatever reason.
11: Yeah.
12: And in that context, let's assume one spouse is in. You know, they want to find solutions. They're desperate.
10: Yeah.
12: They're feeling lonely. They're feeling all those emotions like, I don't know this person I've married. And they're not getting the response. It's like, I'm comfortable. Let's just keep going this way. And you're not able to move.
10: Yeah.
12: What do you suggest to that spouse to hang in and keep trying?
11: Well, because marriage is two becoming one, I think the spouse that is feeling that and has a continued burden, they're feeling the sense of longing for their spouse, but they're not getting reciprocation. The first thing is humility. It's prayer. I mean, it's all the things we would know, like to begin with. But the second thing is being willing to raise the longing and desire you have for your spouse. I think lots of times the divide keeps growing because one of the spouses isn't willing to just take the risk to say, hey, I need you. I long for you. I long for this to be the way it once was.
12: Uh-huh.
11: I know I've contributed to this distance in some way. And if a spouse can take responsibility for the area that they've contributed, they might think in their own mind, look, I'm like 2% of the problem here. My spouse is 98% of the issue. We would invite you to ask the Holy Spirit, like Rebecca said, investigate my heart. Where have I built up walls? Where do I actually have a spirit of resistance towards this person? And once that's revealed, confess that to your spouse. Start with humility, confess it to one another, and you'll be amazed at how that can tenderize the other person's heart and just create enough of an opening to begin a new type of conversation that maybe they're not experiencing today.
12: No, it's really good because we use so many cliches, you know, own your own stuff, don't own, but this is what that means.
11: Yeah.
12: Like don't project their problem. Don't talk about their problem. Talk about what you can bring in. Humility is always a good place to start. Let me ask you about your son, Cade. He has Down syndrome. How old is Cade now?
10: He's 25.
12: 25.
10: We've been parents a long time. he made us a mom and dad. Yeah.
12: I remember talking to you guys all those years ago. I mean, that was amazing. Yeah. How has that impacted your marriage?
10: Yeah. Honestly, that was year three. I was 26. He was 25. And there's a high divorce rate with parents with special needs. God in his mercy turned us toward one another because we were young. We had no idea, again, rookies, no idea what we're doing. And that was actually a fortifying thing where our perspective shifted overnight. Like the things we used to think were important kind of went back burner. The things we'd avoided, even special needs families, they became front and center. And so God shifted us that way. And I believe God gave us Cade because he knew 13 years later there would be a joy. And this time we would get to choose Down syndrome, which is why we adopted our little girl from China.
12: Oh, my. She has Down syndrome.
10: Yeah. Wow. So she's 12. And so there are now our Down syndrome bookends. And she is every bit her name. She's a joy bomb that goes off in our home. She's a cheerleader. And she just makes sure everybody knows. And so we're full nesting now with a 25-year-old and a 12-year-old with Down syndrome. And they have probably impacted us more and given us a vision of the kingdom of God than anything else we've touched.
12: Describe that, because most people don't touch this area. Yeah. They don't have this situation. Why would you say that?
10: Because they are the barometer of our home. They can tell when there's tension. They
12: feel it.
10: Yes, yeah. They absorb it, and they're like, Daddy, be nice to Mommy. And then she'll go, spank you. Like, just kidding. And of course, she can get away with anything with Gabe. But they also are very present. They're not stressed about the political climate. You know, they're just about what is happening right now. Who's coming over? What friends can we be with? What fun thing can we do? They really keep us tethered in ways that I think sometimes the mind can spin out a little bit.
11: Yeah, I think that's the ability to be present is crucial with them. And that helps us. And it also, as Rebecca said, the word tether, I think, has been important for us. I mean, we look back over 25 years since Cade was born. There's certainly been limitations in our schedule, trips we can go on that some of our friends are able to do and we can't, or even like not being empty nesters. Like, we understand what our future looks like, but we see it as a grace that God's given us that's kept us local, tethered amongst
10: slower.
11: A strong community, slower. We've learned patience, like fruits of the Spirit.
10: Goodness.
11: I probably would have never learned
10: 100%.
11: Without this life. And so that's why we're grateful for it.
10: I think, God's used them in spite of us because we are both kind of hard charging. We're both very driven. And the Lord's like, I'm going to give you something that's really going to round that out so that you are near some still waters, some quiet waters, and some green pastures. And they are. I mean, they will smell the roses and they will take their sweet time. And it has been so good for us and our spiritual disciplines. And it's helped our marriage because we're both like, we're doing this together. We said yes to joy in our late 40s. I mean, we're old. We're in our 50s now. And so we're like, you know, we need each other, and that has been such a beautiful thing.
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12: I want to talk also, before we end, about cultivating strong community. This is probably another one of those modern problems that, you know, we hit the garage door button, we go in, we don't really know our neighbors, if we're honest. I mean, Gene and I try to do that and take care of the widow across the street and shovel the driveway and bring her something baked that Gene might do. But by and large, we don't really know our community well. Yeah. So speak to the strong things we should be doing as Christians in our community.
11: Well, and that's how marriages, I believe, survive during the season we're in and ahead, is you can't do life alone. You do need other couples around. We lived in New York City for a season.
12: That's quite a few couples around.
11: Yeah, there's a lot of couples
12: it's crowded.
11: Around.
10: But you're still lonely, though.
11: But it can be very
12: that's
11: lonely
12: interesting.
11: If
12: yeah.
11: you're not with people that you're aligned with in terms of your worldview, your faith, how you're raising your children. And that was part of an impetus for us to move from New York City back to the Tennessee area, was we wanted to be around a church, community, school alignment, because we knew how much that would strengthen our marriage versus being on our own. But you're right. In this age, a lot of couples are trying to do all of this on their own. They don't realize other couples are struggling. And when you get people together in a small group and a community and you open up, this is what Rebecca and I's experience has been. Yeah. When we share vulnerably what we've been sharing with you today, you start to see people look up again and go, wow, we're not the only ones dealing with this. Because the way the enemy wants us to think is that your marriage is in a crisis. You married the wrong person. But we want to encourage you. You can do it. And you can't do it alone. You've got to create community around your marriage.
10: And the only way you create community is create some form of overlapping thing on a consistent basis. Like, community needs presence, proximity, and permanence. So this idea of going, like, it's not just going to happen, like going to dinner once a quarter.
12: Right.
10: Like, so who in your life are you overlapping? So we had to get a little more deliberate, you know, as full nesters. We're like, what can we do in our community? So he started a men's Bible study every week. 50 guys. It's
12: great.
10: Every Tuesday for 8 years. It's not like a short thing. Like, it's just a commitment, and people come and go, but it's like, it's always there. And when you open the word together, that opens the heart as well to one another. So then I followed as a submissive wife. Like 3 years ago, I started one for women, and we just met this morning before I came down. And the beautiful thing about opening the word and letting the word kind of wrestle, in the context of a group, is that vulnerability just happens.
12: Yeah.
10: And then prayer happens. And then God's rescue happens. And marriages in this group have been saved. They have been restored. They have been healed. Wombs that couldn't have babies, they are now having babies. We call it the birthing room now. So this is just the beautiful power of just being this household of faith. And yes, we're doing it in practical, tactical ways, but we're also like grounded in faith and the unity of that. And it's just been transformative. Like, we feel so tethered to community now in Nashville. Yeah. And that's just one small little way.
12: Well, and it's such a great community for believers. I mean, it kind of fits, right? Yeah. And it knits together, but you had to get up and move.
10: Yeah.
12: Right. You know, and you know, that's a big step.
11: Yeah. But wherever anyone's at, what we have found in this current age, if you're willing to open the Bible and say, hey, do you guys want to get into the Bible together? Like, the hunger for the Bible right now is amazing. So I would invite any couple who's feeling lonely, I don't care what city you're in.
12: Yeah.
11: Find another friend or two. Because for me, like, Bible study started with just three other guys. It wasn't a big thing. It was like, no, we want community. Let's see community through the Word of God and how we're processing our marriages, our families, but also the culture that we're all trying to live amongst. And I think that has been the glue that's bound us together and given us the conviction to make the hard decisions that's required to be a couple that's going to fight for their marriage.
12: You know, one of the interesting things with divorce statistics right now, I think the New York Times said it was the graying of divorce. Mm. So the couples that have been married 30, 40 years, the kids are grown, they're out of the house, and they look at each other and say, I really don't know you anymore, and I really don't like you anymore. And mostly women are the ones filing. Let me ask you about how you guys have dealt with the early stages of your marriage, Rebecca, where you were supportive of Gabe and everything he was doing, which is awesome. And then it kind of turned a little corner where, Gabe, you've become supportive of Rebecca and what she would like to do. Yeah. Describe that and the importance of it.
11: Well, it happened for us as our third child entered kindergarten. And Rebecca was finally in this moment where there was going to be a little more time during the day because our kids were at school. And it started a new conversation for us. I realized she'd been supporting me so faithfully and sacrificially for years in my career as we had launched our organization, Think. And she had given a lot to that while raising kids. And it started to dawn on me that I need to give as much attention to Rebecca's gifts, her calling, her purpose, her passion, as she's given to me.
12: Yeah.
11: She was going through a season where there was more anxiety taking place. And one of the learnings from that, from Viktor Frankl, was just understanding that sometimes anxiety is coming from unfulfilled responsibility.
12: Interesting.
11: And I wanted to better understand, are there things you feel like are unfulfilled that you are to do in the world that you've in some ways had to set aside because you've been so committed to me, so committed to our family? And so that created a year where I now look back and call it the year of Rebecca. But it was, at the time, it was just, I'm going to give intentional time. I'm going to make sure on Saturday mornings, I take the kids. She goes out with a friend and gets to dream a little bit.
12: Yeah.
11: Or she went to Parsons Design School for a couple semesters in New York because she'd always loved sewing and fashion. And so she did that. And so it was a year of her experimenting with her gifts. It ultimately landed in her realizing that her gift was writing and teaching and telling her story vulnerably, which ultimately led to her writing a book and beginning that journey. And since then, I would say in our marriage, our calling, we just both look at one another and we try to be strategic about the investment. But we try to find ways to support one another creatively during seasons where perhaps there's more opportunity in front of us for one or the other, but we do it in unity to try to make sure we're supporting each other so that it's not just her supporting me in my career,
12: yeah,
11: but I'm able to support her in the opportunities God's providing.
10: Yeah.
12: And I would think, Rebecca, for women particularly that are in that spot, that's where resentment can, mm-hmm. you know, you talk about origin issues. Mm-hmm. You know, we're not doing anything that I would like to achieve
10: right.
12: with my life.
10: Yeah. I think women initiate because they have not

0: 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You don't need a building. You don't need a choir. You just need to turn your heart to Air One.
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2: So good. I mean, this has really covered the gambit. I love it. You know, you've touched on so many issues here. And, you know, I could just see it being so helpful for everybody. And it is true, the fight for us. I mean, it's about your marriage and finishing well and doing that well. Wouldn't that be a good place?
3: I know.
4: And part of what our hope is that couples who aren't familiar with some of the emotional dialogue or how to connect, that they'll just begin by taking first steps of just starting conversations with each other, turning towards one another for repair, and listening and learning and beginning to have healthier conversations that can lead to them ultimately experiencing the joy that I think God's designed for every marriage.
2: Well, you've done a great job doing it, but you're going to say.
3: Well, I was just going to say that we don't stay in the marriage out of duty or obligation, but that if we are committed to marriage as a covenant before God, then ask the Holy Spirit to reignite our desire and find that in that beautiful, like that is for even people who've been married a long time and have felt like roommates. Like, ask the Holy Spirit to just stir and awaken that desire once again. Because if you're going to be together, you might as well really enjoy it.
2: No, I love it. That's the pitch, right? We want people to improve their relationship. And man, if you're living like roommates, get a copy of the book and start discovering how to live a more fulfilled relationship, right? That's a great goal. Thanks for being with us.
3: Thank you so much for having us.
2: Man, I was so encouraged by that conversation with Gabe and Rebecca, and I hope it also encouraged those of you listening. Even if your marriage is broken or not where it needs to be, God can bring healing to your relationship. If our program today really hit home for you because you are struggling in your marriage, please consider attending Hope Restored. It is the most amazing program that I'm aware of. It has over an 80% success rate, and many of the couples coming already have divorce papers in hand. I don't know of anything doing a better job to repair marriages. Couples who participate go through a few days of counseling and are taught tools that transform their marriages, literally. John, you'll have more details at the end there for people to sign up. I also want to recommend you get a copy of Gabe and Rebecca's wonderful book, The Fight for Us. I love the title. When you make a monthly pledge of any amount, we'll send you a copy as our way of saying thank you for being in ministry with us. It takes about 90 seconds to sign up. It's automatic, and you can adjust it or cancel it at any time. And let me also recommend you get a copy of Gabe and Rebecca's book, The Fight for Us. I love the title. When you make a monthly pledge of any amount, we'll send you a copy as our way of saying thank you for doing ministry with us and helping other marriages. It only takes about 90 seconds to set up that monthly contribution. It's automatic, and you can adjust it or cancel it at any time. Going back to Hope Restored, one participant told us this: we arrived hurt and hopeless. We're leaving full of hope for our future, with God holding our hands the whole way. We learned that we are loved and known. And we hear amazing stories of transformation from those participants at Hope Restored. And we need monthly donations to keep programs like this running all year long. 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
3: This is Carol Platt Liebau for townhall.com. A new Pew Research Center survey contains a shocking finding. Nearly half of Muslim Americans view Hamas favorably. That's right, Hamas, the terrorist group responsible for murdering at least 46 Americans and taking others hostage on October 7th, 2023. Overall, 44% of Muslim American respondents expressed a favorable opinion of Hamas. This disturbing trend coincides with an increasingly assertive Islamist presence across the United States. In parts of Brooklyn, amplified calls to prayer now ring out from mosques beginning at 5 a.m. They include the declaration, "There is no God but Allah." Religious liberty is a cherished American freedom, but it's time to realize that many Islamists view such public displays not simply as religious expression, but as symbols of cultural and political ascendancy here in America.
4: Foundations of Freedom, a look at America's founding principles and the leaders who shaped our nation.
5: Most Americans think of Abraham Lincoln and they think of the Civil War or the Emancipation. But in 1862, he signed another hugely significant piece of legislation, the Homestead Act. It offered eligible Americans up to 160 acres of land, not as a prize for the powerful, but as an opportunity for ordinary families willing to live on it, work it, and build something lasting. Why did it matter? Because Lincoln understood that freedom was not merely the absence of tyranny. Rather, freedom required responsibility, labor, stewardship, and moral courage. A free people must be given room to build, but they also must be willing to cultivate what they have been given. That still matters today. Liberty without responsibility decays. Opportunity without character collapses. Lincoln's lesson is clear. A nation stays free when its people remain willing to work, build, and steward freedom under God.
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A warm welcome to our program, Prophecy for Today, where we study biblical prophecy and its application to our daily life. It's a wonderful day to worship God. I'm William Steves. Let's pray. Dear Heavenly Father, we rejoice in your grace and goodness to us. Every day you shower us with new blessings from your good hand, and you continually guide us in the way that is best for us. We thank you for your rod and your staff which comfort us. We are your sheep, and it's in Jesus' name we pray today. Amen.

Maranatha, friends, the Lord is coming. 1 Corinthians 9:24-27 says, Know ye not that they which run in the race run all, but one receiveth the prize? So run, that ye may obtain. And every man that striveth for the mastery is temperate in all things. Now they do it to obtain a corruptible crown, but we an incorruptible. I therefore so run, not as uncertainly. So fight I, not as one that beateth the air. But I keep under my body, and bring it into subjection, lest that by any means, when I have preached to others, I myself should be a castaway. The Christian life is challenging. It requires faithful service. God has called us to a life of holiness, a life of righteous and faithful service. So run, Paul says. Go out each day and pursue the prize of the high calling of God. Just as athletes are called to discipline themselves in order to gain a corruptible crown, we are called to spiritual discipline, so that we might gain a crown that fadeth not away. Let us run with patience the race that is set before us. You're listening to Prophecy for Today. I'm William Steves. Today's letter comes from Ontario. Our listener writes, Thank you for all the encouraging reading material that I receive each month from you. I'm also blessed by the faithful preaching of the Bible and the many old hymns. They are a blessing to my heart. We rejoice that you are being strengthened by the preaching and faithful ministry here at the People's Gospel Hour. The latest edition of the Gospel Standard is available upon request. 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

0: And now, the familiar voice of Pastor Perry F. Rockwood, who is at home with the Lord.
1: Shall we pray? Father, we close in with God just where we are, coming to Thee in all of our need and all of our dependence upon Thee. I pray, dear Father, for Thy children first and foremost, that each one of us may desire revival and a holy walk with God and a separated life, that we might raise up a standard of morality, a standard of marriage until death do us part, a standard that does away with divorce in the pulpits and divorce in the teaching ministry of the church, a standard of living with eternity's values in view. I pray for the many who are not saved, many who are religious but lost. Lord, help them to fix their eyes upon Jesus. I pray in Jesus' name, amen. In the death of Christ, God settled the problem of sin righteously and thoroughly. Christ put away sin by the sacrifice of himself, Hebrews 9:26. Not by the sacraments or the mass or baptism or christening or confirmation or church membership or good works or keeping the Ten Commandments or doing the best you can. Christ put away sin by the sacrifice of himself, Hebrews 9:26. The circumstances of his death, however, were shaped by the Jews' rejection of him. After God sent down his son at Pentecost, and the apostles called the Jewish nation to repent and believe on Christ, the Jews stood adamant in their refusal. God therefore set aside this nation and gave his son a new work to perform. I read about in Ephesians 1:20, which he wrought in Christ when he raised him from the dead and set him at his own right hand in the heavenly places, far above all principality and power and might and dominion, and every name that is named, not only in this world, but also in that which is to come, and hath put all things under his feet, and gave him to be the head over all things to the church, which is his body, the fullness of him that filleth all in all. God now proposed to form the church to be the body of which Christ is the head. The Father had already given him a human body for his incarnation, Hebrews 10, verse 5. Because of his human body, he could die in the stead of sinners, in the sinner's place. Because of that body, he can manifest God to men in terms that they can understand. In that body, he will live and reign forever. After his ascension and exaltation, Christ was given his mystical body, the church. By means of this body, Christ will be able to manifest himself most fully. Ephesians 1:23. By means of the church, he will fill all things. Ephesians 1:9 and 10. Through the church as his body, he will reign forever. Scripture is very clear that the present work of Christ is the formation of the church through the operation of the Holy Spirit. Let me read 1 Corinthians 12, verse 12. For as the body is one, and hath many members, and all the members of that one body, being many, are one body, so also is Christ. For by one Spirit are we all baptized into one body, whether we be Jews or Gentiles, whether we be bond or free, and have been all made to drink into one Spirit. Listen to me today. If you are saved, born again by the Spirit of God, you are baptized by the Holy Spirit into that body. In other words, you have the Holy Spirit. And I hear people say, have you received the Holy Spirit yet? If you're saved, you have. And your body becomes the temple of the Holy Spirit. Now we're to yield and be led by the Spirit day by day. We are to be daily filled with the Spirit. Filled with the Spirit. We're to walk in the Spirit. We're to be led by the Spirit. Now, I want you to notice Ephesians 4:15. But speaking truth in love. Oh, it's a serious matter if we don't speak truth in love. May grow up into him in all things which is the head, even Christ, from whom the whole body fitly joined together and compacted by that which every joint supplieth, according to the effectual working in the measure of every part, making the increase of the body unto the edifying of itself in love. For nearly 2,000 years the Lord Jesus Christ has been building his church. Many believe that his work is now near completion. The completion of the church belongs to unfulfilled prophecy. It is the next future event. The Lord will finish his church according to the plan of God to give his Son a glorious church. Christ always accomplishes perfectly whatever the Father gives him to do. Prophecy reveals his finished work in the church, Ephesians 5:27, that he might present it to himself a glorious church, not having spot or wrinkle or any such thing, but that it should be holy and without blemish. The events which accompany the consummation of the church certainly are wonderful events of unfulfilled prophecy that will be literally fulfilled. And so the next great event is the coming of the Lord, when the dead in Christ shall be raised first. Then we which are alive and remain shall be caught up together with them in the clouds to meet the Lord in the air. And so shall we ever be with the Lord. And I believe that the Lord may come at any moment. All the signs point to the coming of the Lord. All you have to do is read today's newspapers, headline news, and see Bible prophecy being fulfilled. The days of Noah, the days of Sodom, the days of Lot, apostasy, wickedness, lawlessness, immorality, sexual perversions, all of these things point to one grand event, the coming of the Lord. Are you ready to meet him? Are you really ready to meet the Lord? This is the most important matter of life, and I want to encourage you to come to the Savior. This broadcast is sponsored by the People's Gospel Hour, Halifax, Nova Scotia, Canada, B3J3A1. 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

Overlooking the Atlantic from our studios here in Halifax, Nova Scotia, this is the People's Gospel Hour. I'm William Steves, and it's a wonderful day to worship God. This month, we will hear an assortment of sermons from the book of Jeremiah, preached by Pastor Perry Rockwood, who is now at home with the Lord. Let's pray. Dear Heavenly Father, thank you for allowing us to come together in spirit to hear the preaching of your word. I pray you would bless each of our listeners today with your truth, and if there are any who are as yet unsaved, convict them of their sin and redeem them by your blood. And it is in the name of the Savior I pray. Amen. We are blessed to have each of you tune in with us. Today's scripture reading passage will be drawn from Daniel chapter 3.

Today's letter comes from Quebec. It says, "We are praying for you, asking God to bless your ministry so that many souls will be saved through your proclamation of the gospel. Thank you, dear listener, for those kind words. The salvation of souls and the edification of saints are our primary goals." Daniel chapter 3. Nebuchadnezzar the king made an image of gold, whose height was 60 cubits, and the breadth thereof 6 cubits. He set it up in the plain of Dura, in the province of Babylon. Then Nebuchadnezzar the king sent to gather together the princes, the governors, and the captains, the judges, the treasurers, the counselors, the sheriffs, and all the rulers of the provinces, to come to the dedication of the image which Nebuchadnezzar the king had set up. Then the princes, the governors, and captains, the judges, the treasurers, the counselors, the sheriffs, and all the rulers of the provinces were gathered together unto the dedication of the image that Nebuchadnezzar the king had set up. And they stood before the image that Nebuchadnezzar had set up. Then an herald cried aloud, "To you it is commanded, O people, nations, and languages, that at what time ye hear the sound of the cornet, flute, harp, sackbut, psaltery, dulcimer, and all kinds of music, ye fall down and worship the golden image that Nebuchadnezzar the king hath set up. And whoso falleth not down and worshipeth shall the same hour be cast into the midst of a burning fiery furnace." Therefore, at that time, when all the people heard the sound of the cornet, flute, harp, sackbut, psaltery, and all kinds of music, all the people, the nations, and the languages fell down and worshipped the golden image that Nebuchadnezzar the king had set up. Wherefore at that time certain Chaldeans came near and accused the Jews. They spake and said to King Nebuchadnezzar, "O king, live forever. Thou, O king, hast made a decree that every man that shall hear the sound of the cornet, flute, harp, sackbut, psaltery, and dulcimer, and all kinds of music, shall fall down and worship the golden image. And whoso falleth not down and worshipeth, that he should be cast into the midst of a burning fiery furnace. There are certain Jews whom thou hast set over the affairs of the province of Babylon, Shadrach, Meshach, and Abednego. These men, O king, have not regarded thee. They serve not thy gods, nor worship the golden image which thou hast set up." Then Nebuchadnezzar, in his rage and fury, commanded to bring Shadrach, Meshach, and Abednego. Then they brought these men before the king. Nebuchadnezzar spake and said unto them, "Is it true, O Shadrach, Meshach, and Abednego? Do not ye serve my gods, nor worship the golden image which I have set up? Now if ye be ready, that at what time ye hear the sound of the cornet, flute, harp, sackbut, psaltery, and dulcimer, and all kinds of music, ye fall down and worship the image which I have made, well. But if ye worship not, ye shall be cast the same hour into the midst of a burning fiery furnace. And who is that God that shall deliver you out of my hands?" Shadrach, Meshach, and Abednego answered and said to the king, "O Nebuchadnezzar, we are not careful to answer thee in this matter. If it be so, our God whom we serve is able to deliver us from the burning fiery furnace, and he will deliver us out of thine hand, O king. But if not, be it known unto thee, O king, that we will not serve thy gods, nor worship the golden image which thou hast set up." May God bless the reading of his word.

And now, it's time for a reading from our Sunday scrapbook. In 1838, a missionary named Robert Moffat stood in the pulpit of a small church in Scotland. Recounting his experience with the gospel work in South Africa, he said, "Many a morning have I stood on the porch of my house, and, looking northward, have seen the smoke arise from villages that have never heard of Jesus Christ. I have seen, at different times, the smoke of 1,000 villages. Villages whose people are without Christ, without God, and without hope in the world." A young man in the audience heard those words, and in his heart was kindled a desire to go and bring the gospel to people who had never heard it before. Young David Livingstone did go, first to South Africa, but he too saw that smoke on the horizon, calling him further into the jungle to take the gospel to new people, people who had never heard of the cause of Christ. Livingstone famously said, "I will go anywhere, as long as it is forward." Is that your heartbeat, Christian? Do you eagerly burn to take the gospel of Christ to someone new, someone who hasn't heard it yet? If not, I'd urge you to seek the Lord and ask Him to lay a new burden on your heart. Souls all around us are dying, and they desperately need the gospel. You may have a family member who knows no other believer. If that is true, then you are their only window into the gospel. Your life, your words, every aspect of your testimony is the picture of Christ that they will see. Are you showing them Jesus Christ? Are you intentionally pointing them to the one who has changed you? If not, today is the day to change that, by the grace of God.

You're listening to the People's Gospel Hour. I'm William Steves. Malachi 3, 1 and 2. Behold, I will send my messenger, and he shall prepare the way before me. And the Lord, whom ye seek, shall suddenly come to his temple, even the messenger of the covenant, whom ye delight in. Behold, he shall come, saith the Lord of hosts. But who may abide the day of his coming? And who shall stand when he appeareth? For he is like a refiner's fire, and like fuller's soap. In Jesus' day, the Jews eagerly awaited the coming of their Messiah. But they missed the context of this prophecy. A forerunner would come. We know him to be John the Baptist. But he would come to announce a Lord who would bring judgment, who would bring cleansing. The Messiah is described as a refiner's fire, a fuller's soap, someone that purifies, that cleans. And so when John arrived and began confronting the wickedness of the Jewish leaders, they wouldn't hear him. And then when Jesus Christ arrived, he too was rejected. Are you truly ready for the coming of Christ? Is your heart right with God? Are you walking in purity? Or are you resting on yourself? Our prayer is that this month's series of messages will be a blessing and a challenge to you. The July edition of the Gospel Standard is available upon request. 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And our United States address is The People's Gospel Hour, Post Office Box 55862, Boston, Massachusetts, 02205. Now, after a ministry and music, the message from Pastor Perry F. Rockwood, who has gone home to be with the Lord.

0: Shall we pray? Eternal God, our Heavenly Father, we thank Thee for this beautiful day, an opportunity to serve Thee. The hope that is before us, the Lord may come at any moment. Lord, I pray today, Thou wilt fill our hearts with the Holy Spirit. Anoint us afresh. Help us to go forth to serve Thee because we love Thee. Oh, I thank Thee for each one listening in. Lord, I pray today that we might cast our burdens upon the Lord and that we might cast over all of our sins whose blood is able to save. Father, speak through the program. I pray in Jesus' name, amen. The book of Jeremiah deals with Jeremiah's ministry with a view to recalling wandering hearts to the God they had forsaken. The only way they could ever defer the announced judgment of God would be to return unto God. This is the message of the book and the message for our hearts today. Do we think that as a nation we can go on and turn our backs upon God, live in open sin of rebellion, adultery, common law marriages, drunkenness, drugs, lawlessness, and all the pleasures of sin, and not expect the judgment of God? I believe the plague of AIDS coming upon the world is the judgment of God for sexual perversions. I believe the earthquakes and the drought and the economic uncertainty is a visitation from heaven. Jeremiah chapter 16 and 17 form one prophecy. In chapter 16, we read in verses 1 to 4 that Jeremiah was forbidden to marry. Jeremiah was to sacrifice his own feelings and desires to God's purposes. The purpose, of course, in this decision was a dramatic warning to Judah that judgment was imminent. It was no time to think about planning for family and home. The Lord painted a bleak picture of children who would die of deadly diseases and by sword and famine. Why have children when they would soon die and their bodies would become food for the birds and animals? Chapter 16, verse 4. In verses 5 to 9, the same lesson is presented. The Lord forbids Jeremiah to mourn or feast. God was saying to Judah that the time was coming when he would show no grief for the dying people, nor would there be shouts of joy in Jerusalem. Jeremiah, as a prophet, had to pay the price of being isolated socially from his kinsmen and friends. The Lord told Jeremiah in verses 10 to 13 to anticipate questions from the people of Judah. Just as today, the question was primarily why. Why does God allow disaster and judgment? It is unbelievable that people who live in sin, who have little or nothing to do with God and God's word, still question the judgment of God for their sins. These people, like today, followed the stubbornness of their evil hearts instead of obeying God. Verse 12, God was going to cast them out of the land into a strange land where they could serve false gods day and night. Sometimes God grants rebellious people their own way. And as Psalm 106:15 says, God sent leanness into their soul. Now, a message of hope is sounded for the Israelites in verses 14 and 15. So many times the prophets have a combined message of judgment and hope. Jeremiah continues in verses 16 to 18 to remind them that although there may be a future hope, the judgment of God would still fall because of their idolatry. The chapter closes with a brief expression of God's determination to make Judah know his power and his might, and that he is well able to carry out his decrees. In other words, God means what he says, and God will do what he promises. In chapter 17, we find in verses 1 and 4 that Judah's great sin was idolatry. engraven with a pen of iron upon their hearts. The pagan altars were everywhere, and because of this sin, the people would be led into captivity. In verses 5 to 11, a curse is pronounced upon him who trusts in man, who departs from the Lord. Such is the natural condition of man. His heart is departed from the Lord, and he trusteth in himself. God's blessing is upon those who hope in the Lord. The nation is full of such people today who trust in man, whose salvation comes from man, whose confidence is in the flesh. Verse 9 tells us that the heart is deceitful above all things and desperately wicked. Who can know it? Let me repeat that verse. The heart is deceitful above all things and desperately wicked. Who can know it? The problem with the people of our nation is that so many of them have heart trouble. Man's heart is deceitful. Man thinks he is really not a bad sort of a fellow. He thinks he can live any way he pleases here on the earth. And then, at the end of the trail, God will receive him into heaven. Man's heart is also wicked. Jesus said in Matthew 15:19, "For out of the heart proceed evil thoughts, murders, adulteries, fornications, thefts, false witnesses, blasphemies." The heart speaks of the inner person, his thoughts, attitudes, desires, loyalties, and motives. When the heart is filled with evil thoughts, murders, adulteries, fornications, thefts, false witness, slanders, and other such ungodliness, these are the things which defile. I praise God that he can make a heart transplant for every sinner. You know, man gives heart transplants in the physical sense, but God has been doing that in the spiritual sense for a long time. When we are saved, born again by the Spirit of God, when our sins are cleansed by the precious blood of Christ, we are given a new heart. Sometimes we preachers are guilty of saying, "Give your heart to the Lord." What would God want with an old, dirty, filthy heart like yours and mine? He does not want the old heart. The heart is deceitful. The heart is wicked. God wants to give you a new heart. He is a heart specialist. He is a great physician. In chapter 18, we have lessons from the potter. Jeremiah was instructed to visit the potter's house. There he watched the potter shaping the clay. If the form did not assume the desired form, the potter patiently reworked it unto the desired shape. God then spoke to Jeremiah and compared himself to a potter. Israel was like a lump of clay in his hands to be formed as he desired. A nation that was blessed by him could have its blessings withdrawn by disobedience. Notice there, verses 7 right through to 10. Jeremiah was now to speak to the people and warn them that God was preparing them for disaster. Verses 11 and 12, chapter 18. He appealed to them to turn from their wicked ways, but the warnings fell on deaf ears. In chapter 19, God sends Jeremiah to get a potter's earthen vessel and tells him to take the elders and the priests with him and go forth unto the valley of the son of Hinnom, which is by the entry of the east gate, and proclaim there the words that I shall tell thee. Chapter 19, verse 2. The valley of the son of Hinnom was the place where the awful worship of Moloch took place. God speaks clearly to them in verses 4 and 5. Because they have forsaken me, and have estranged this place, and have burned incense in it unto other gods, whom neither they nor their fathers have known, nor the kings of Judah, and have filled this place with the blood of innocents. They have built also the high places of Baal, to burn their sons with fire for burnt offerings unto Baal, which I commanded not, nor spake it, neither came it into my mind. After proclaiming the words of judgment, Jeremiah was instructed by the Lord to smash the clay jar before his audience to symbolize the coming destruction of Jerusalem, verses 10 to 11. Jeremiah then returned to the court of the temple in verse 14 and warned the people of coming calamity upon Jerusalem and Judah because they stubbornly refused to listen to the Lord's words. Thus saith the Lord of hosts, the God of Israel, behold, I will bring upon this city and upon all her towns all the evil that I have pronounced against it. In chapter 20, we find Jeremiah's complaint even against God himself. Pashur, the chief officer of the temple, heard Jeremiah's message of judgment and had him put in stocks at the upper gate of Benjamin at the Lord's temple to be made an object of ridicule to the people. Chapter 20, verses 1 to 6. Jeremiah had received nothing but ridicule, threats, and physical abuse for faithfully preaching God's word. Now in verses 7 to 10, in the depths of despair, he accused God of forcing him to be a prophet and limiting his message to that of judgment. He wanted to stop preaching. Verse 9, then I said, I will not make mention of him nor speak any more in his name. But his word was in mine heart as a burning fire shut up in my bones, and I was weary with forbearing, and I could not stay. He wanted to quit, but he couldn't do it. I think I know what Jeremiah was going through. Today, for example, there's hardly any preaching on judgment and hell. When I start preaching, most all evangelicals preach constantly on hell. Today, I hardly hear or read a sermon on hell. I remember reading the story of a young preacher who was called to preach in a church in a college town. He faced the task of preaching a first sermon to a scholarly congregation. On one side was the history professor, and he was afraid he might get his dates wrong. On the other side was the science professor, and he was afraid he might get his facts wrong. In the middle sat the philosophy professor, and the preacher was afraid he might get his theology wrong. The following week, he wrote his father, a mature Christian, about the problem. And the wise man wrote back saying, son, preach the Bible. They wouldn't know anything about that. Oh, yes. I remember my third message in the Presbyterian Church. I preached on hell. On Wednesday night, the elders called me together and said, now look, the millionaire of this church has taken exception to your preaching and said he will not come back. And he will not give us $300 a year for the work of the Lord. Well, I went to see him the next day, and I said, sir, why do you go to church? Why, he said, I go to church to make a good impression with my comrades. Every Thursday, I go to the city club in Halifax, and they would not think so much of me if I did not go to church. My reply was, if that is the reason you go to church, I think it would be better to stay at home. You are a wicked man to try to take a young preacher and to tell them what to preach. And I'm sure that we'll get along without your $300 a year offering. Listen to me today. In the midst of Jeremiah's discouragement, he remembered the Lord was with him like a mighty warrior. He now saw that his persecutors would stumble and not prevail against him. Then we find him discouraged. Perhaps some of you are discouraged. Listen, the Lord is in the midst of thee. Fear thou not. For I am with thee. God says, I'm with thee. If you're saved, be not dismayed. I am thy God. I will strengthen thee. Yea, I will help thee. Praise God. I will uphold thee. Friends, it's wonderful to know the Lord. And I know every one of you want a copy of this message.
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4: When fear starts to come our way, it makes the person, makes you want to give up, makes me want to give up, the first thing to recognize, it's not God. God doesn't want you to quit. God doesn't want me to quit. God doesn't want you to quit. Even if we made a mistake, God doesn't want you to quit. Even if you made 10 mistakes, God does not want you to quit. You believe that? That's why he gives us the Holy Ghost with resurrection power. You make a mistake, you feel like I'm buried, I might as well die and just stay in the grave. But resurrection power says, I can rise above that by the power of God. Amen. That Holy Ghost is resurrection power, not just for when the trumpet sounds, but to resurrect ourselves above the circumstances and situations that the devil tries to throw on us and that the world tries to throw on you. That's why I say stay close to God. Amen. Stir up the gift that's in you. Amen. Know that resurrection power is there. The longer you come to church, the better you can understand that. If when you come to church, you're seeking God, because you'll many times come into church when you didn't feel like coming to church. You felt like staying home. Your mind was telling you, what's the good you're going to happen in church? Might as well just stay home and go the next time because you're too down. You're not going to get anything. You're fighting a spirit of the enemy. But when you come in and start to praise God, you leave and you felt you're resurrected above that. You understand the Spirit of God gives you resurrection power. So God gives us a spirit of power. The Greek word is dunamis, and it means power, strength, capability, authority. Military strength was one of the things that was put in there. So when I get the Spirit of God, I get power, ability. I get capability to live for God, capability to continue, capability to fight the devil and win the battle. Amen. I get capability. I get authority over the powers of darkness. I get authority to live the way God wants me to live. He said, you've got power, you've got love. The Greek word is agape. That's godly love. That means I can love beyond my own ability. That means I can love like God loves. That means I can love somebody that I wouldn't have been able to love, but because God's love's in me, I can now love them. Amen. I can love them in a way that I thought was impossible. Amen. I can love things I don't like or people I don't like because the love of God gives me power. Amen. I can learn to overcome by the Spirit of God, and he gives me sound mind. The word is sophronismos, self-control and moderation. When the devil's coming upon you with a spirit of fear, it's often hard to think rationally. It's often hard to remember a scripture. It's often hard to remember how to pray. It's often hard to remember what the next step is. But I got a sound mind from God. Amen. I got ability to control my mind. I can take authority over my thinking. I can bind the devil, and I can tell the devil I'm not going to go crazy. I'm not going to flip out. I'm not going to crawl under a pew. I'm not going to curl up in a ball, but my mind is going to be stable. I'm going to have victory and authority in God because God has given me a spirit of power, love, and sound mind. Devil, you're not going to mess my mind up. Amen. And we're not doing it by ourselves. We're doing it by what God has given us. You know, a key scripture in the Bible for Christians is in John 15, where Jesus says, without me, you can do nothing. Without me, you can do nothing. Let's go there for a moment. For the Gospel of John, chapter 15. And Jesus is talking about being connected. He's talking about the necessity of connection. Amen. John 15. He said, I'm the true vine.

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2: Gotta have a connection to God. And if I can got my connection, I can do whatever I need to do. Hallelujah. Amen. And so again, the Amplified Bible expands the sound mind as calm and well-balanced mind and discipline and self-control. You know what that means? That means is even if you were an undisciplined person with God, you can become disciplined. That's right. Even if you were a nervous person with God, you can become calm. Amen? Even if you had emotional swings and different things, you can become well-balanced with the Spirit of God. Hallelujah. God has not given us the spirit of fear, but power, love, sound mind. But notice, before he said that to Timothy, he said, stir up the gift that's in you. And I realize that's probably talking about some spiritual gift that he's got from Paul laying his hands on him, but it also refers to the Holy Ghost that's in us. Sometimes we've got to stir the gift of the Holy Ghost up in us. Amen. So overcoming the spirit of fear. The first step in fighting the spirit of fear is to recognize that what we are feeling does not match what God's spirit gives us. That's the first step. And that's spiritual discernment, okay? We learn to discern. Okay, as you start to live for God, as you pray and come into the presence of God, you start to learn the presence of God. Okay? Now you're developing discernment. There's a difference between when you feel it and when you don't feel it. And then when you start to come in against demonic spirits, you've got that to compare against God's spirit. You recognize that's not God. So now God is developing discernment in us. And we develop that by praying and worshiping and coming together and being in the body. And when we stir up the gift of the Holy Ghost and we start to feel God's spirit, we start to get that understanding, and God starts to bring to our mind the things we need to understand. So when you're dealing with a spirit of fear, the first thing is recognizing it's not from God. God is life, right? God is love. God is light. So life comes from God. God's not interested in destroying life. He's interested in keeping life, right? God is love. God's not interested in seeing us get destroyed because he loves us. He's interested in us succeeding. Amen. God is light. God's not interested in us being bound up in a prison of darkness, but God's going to shine a light to show us a way out of the situation. Hallelujah. So the second step, once I recognize this is not God, is to seek God. First verse we read, I sought the Lord, and he heard me and delivered me from all my fears. So when he started to seek God, David had a lot of problems where a lot of questions in his mind. Have you forsaken me, God? I'm like one that's going down to the pit. My bed has been a bed of tears all night long. There are many against me. Without a reason. They're making lies against me without a reason. But I sought the Lord, and he heard me and delivered me from all my fears. Hallelujah. If you seek God, God will deliver you from your fear. God will bring you out that you do not have to be afraid. Amen. You can have what you need, the victory in God. Paul told Timothy, as we already said, spirit.

0: up the gift that's in you. In other words, seek the Lord, stir up the spirit that's within you. So in the Lord's presence is fullness of joy, the Bible says. Psalm 16:11, in his presence is fullness of joy. At his right hand are pleasures forevermore. If I can get into his presence, darkness has got to go, because I can't have the darkness and joy at the same time. Amen? When I got joy, I got confidence. When I got joy, I got peace. When I got joy, I know that God is there. So I need the presence of God. I need to enter into the presence of God. That's why we need the Holy Ghost.
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5: With SRN News, I'm Ron Taylor. The U.S. military said Sunday it's ended its latest rounds of airstrikes on Iran, which included targeting Iran's paramilitary Revolutionary Guard over an attack that killed American troops in Jordan Friday. Central Command, in its statement, also said it hit Iranian military coastal surveillance and air defense facilities, maritime capabilities, and missile and drone storage sites. Iran has provided no overall information on its material losses. President Trump set to present the World Cup trophy to the winner of today's final between Argentina and Spain. But in his eyes, the real victor of the world's premier soccer tournament is the United States. From the start, this year's World Cup faced challenges and backlash, including over its migration policies and high ticket prices. The event is largely be considered successful. Mexican President Claudia Sheinbaum and Canadian Prime Minister Mark Carney plan to attend the final, showing soccer's ability to bridge geopolitical divides. This is SRN News.
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8: But Jesus knew that we're going to need his help for the weapons of our warfare. We live in some troublesome times. Government is failing us. Family is failing us. Hallelujah. But we got somebody. Hallelujah. That Jesus said, I'm going to send a comforter. Tell that devil, I got the Holy Ghost. I don't care how hard press you try to make me discouraged. But there's something down inside of me. How many of y'all got it? Say, I got it, I got it. He tried to discourage me this morning. But the comforter, that inner man, receives some resources. Come on and talk with me. I receive some strength from the word of God. For the Bible says, Brother Jones, he that dwells in the... Tell somebody, stay in that place. Stay in that place. No matter how discouraging you may get, there's a place in God. Oh, y'all don't want to help me. There's a place in God where the devil cannot reach. There's a place in God. No wonder the psalm writer said, he hided my soul in the cliff of the rock that shadowed a dry, thirsty land. He hided my life in the depths of, say, neighbor, the depths of his love. Wow, the measure of his love. Can the church shout yes?
9: Yes.
8: Deuteronomy chapter 33, Moses said, he that dwelt between the shoulder. See, we in the secret place. Moses said, he that dwelleth between, that means the devil can't touch you. Say, I absolutely got security. And he got me in his hand. Say, I'm in God's hand. No weapon. Y'all don't want to help me. Hallelujah. Hallelujah. No weapon. Hallelujah. For we wrestle not against flesh and blood, but principalities and powers, spiritual wickedness in high places. But say, but God, God got me in his hand. Hallelujah. God cares about me. God knows what I need. For I heard Paul say, for my God. I got goodness. I got mercy. Following me. I got the comforter. Tell somebody, I got the comforter. I got the Holy Ghost. No wonder Paul said he's the God of all comfort. There's comfort. In trusting in the Lord. He said, when the Son of Man comes back to earth, will he find faith? Those that believe God and disbelieve what his word says. For the Bible says Abraham believed God. He didn't even consider the deadness of Sarah's womb. He didn't look at it. He just believed God. I believe God. How many of y'all believe God? will do just what he said. He said, to one of the patriots, I think it was Jacob, after he wrestled, he said, I won't leave you until I do just what I say. All right. Tell somebody God keep his promise.
9: God keep his promises.
8: The problem is that if you read in the Hall of Faith, all that believe God, that God reckoned, they had to learn how to wait on the promise. Abraham had to wait on the promise. Hallelujah. We got to learn how to wait. That's why the Bible says you need a patient after you have done the will of God. Wait on it.
9: Hallelujah.
8: For it shall come to pass. Hallelujah. Hallelujah. Paul said that we will not trust ourselves, but we will trust in the God that is able. How many of y'all know he's able? Oh, stand up on your feet and touch that neighbor and say, God is able. I don't know what you're going through. I don't know what you're going through. But if you trust God, he's going to bring you out. He's going to see you through. Just patiently waiting. And I know he's going to bring you out. He's going to heal your body. He's going to bring deliverance. Isn't that right? Weeping men do it through the night. But joy is coming your way. Say, neighbor, be like Jacob. Say, I'm not going to let you go until you bless me. Say, neighbor, hold on, hold on. Keep patiently waiting. I'm waiting. Say, how long you wait? I'm waiting. I'm waiting on Brother Irv. I'm waiting on Brother Wilson. Y'all don't want to help me. Hallelujah. Say, comfort one another. Encourage one another. And the prayer of faith will make a difference. I'm waiting on my granddaughter. I know what prayer can do. Say, neighbor, don't give up. We have this ministry of reconciliation. God is able to bring them back. God can turn their mind. God can touch their heart. Say yeah. Say yeah. I know in whom I believe, and I am persuaded he's able to do exceedingly abundant. The first time in the scripture in Deuteronomy 33, the verse, this statement has ever been made in the Bible. The man of God. That's what God said about Moses. This is the only time that statement was made, the man of God. And Moses was the man of God. But Moses knew that his time was coming. He pronounced the 12 blessings on the tribe of Israel. Come on and talk with me. Say, neighbor, we're blessed. Y'all don't want to hear me. Y'all don't want to hear what the word of God say. Hallelujah. Hallelujah. The last preaching episode that Moses, the man of God, had to address, the last words of Moses, your Bible might say, where he pronounced the blessing on those 12 tribes. Hallelujah. Hallelujah. Hallelujah.
9: Hallelujah.
8: Hallelujah. I like the man of God because I like to study. You know why I like that man's money? Because Moses is the only person that talked face to face with God.
10: Yes, he did.
8: And if Moses can talk, I want to hear what Moses got to say. How can a man live right? Moses was the only man, the only human. The Bible says he was a friend of God, but he talked to God face to face. I think Moses got something to say to us. I said, Moses. The Bible says a man of God. It's good when you find a man of God. A person that talked to God face to face. No secondhand hearing. Oh, they call my son. He didn't have a doctor degree on his name. Y'all get so fast. Oh, he's a doctor. I want to hear from a man that talked to God face to face. I always tell you, we got to quit looking how earth sees things. Heaven sees things in a different way. Totally different. Y'all so fascinated. Moses talked to God face to face. The Bible called him a friend of God. Do you know it's not easy to preach? Because when God showed his splendor of his glory, Moses himself began to tremble at the presence of God. People don't tremble no more. They come to the roster crossing their legs. Oh, y'all don't want to talk with me. Trying to let you think that they got it all. No, we don't.
10: No, we don't.
8: Moses was fearful. When he saw the display of God's glory on Mount Sinai, even Moses trembled. Said, neighbor, when are you going to start trembling? Help me, Holy Ghost. I don't care what you're going to. God has given us everything that pertains to life eternal. If you ain't got the Holy Ghost, you need to get the Holy Ghost. Because that's the last thing that Jesus said, I'm going to send. And he's going to help you. Help us what? In these what? Perilous times that we're living in. No wonder he said, have you received the Holy Ghost? Tell her, oh, thank you. Because of God's grace and love, and that God has put us in his hand. And we are submissive at his feet. We're dwelling in the everlasting arms of God. No wonder Moses said in that chapter, who is like unto thee? Tell somebody there's nobody like. Touch your neighbor and say, there's nobody like it. Oh, y'all don't hear what he's saying. Y'all don't see what he means. There's nobody like him under the everlasting arm. The one that got all power. The sovereign God. The God that declared the end from the beginning. Say, there's nobody like him. He knows how much you can bear. And he cares for you right now. no matter your circumstance, no matter your dilemma, no matter your predicament, say he loves you. He cares for you. Hallelujah. Moses didn't see the law that God gave him as a burden, but he looked at it as being a privilege, a rich inheritance. Say, neighbor, I'm rich. I got Jesus inside. Hallelujah, I'm rich. Beyond comprehension. I got an inheritance. Come on and talk with me. Israel had an inheritance of the promised land. But we got an inheritance of going to heaven. And I was reading one day. The Lord said, I'm going the way to prepare a place for you. Say, neighbor, heaven is a prepared place for prepared people. Y'all don't hear what I'm saying. If you're not getting ready now, don't plan to go to heaven. But say, heaven is a prepared place that made for prepared people. No wonder the Bible says, come out from among them. Y'all don't hear what I'm saying. Not everybody's going to make it. Not everybody's going to heaven. Because heaven, say heaven, Jesus said, I'm going away to prepare a place. That where I am, come on, where are you at? Heaven is where Jesus is. Heaven is beyond our imagination. Paul said, eyes have not seen, ears have not heard. Hallelujah. You can't imagine in your mind what heaven's going to be like. Heaven is beyond description. Come on and talk with me. It haven't been revealed unto men in their heart. Paul went to heaven one time, but he could not tell us what he saw. It was unlawful for him to tell us. But say, heaven is a place where God is preparing for you, for you, for you. Say, heaven, heaven, heaven, heaven. You better get right. You better set your house in order. We got a rich inheritance. Heaven. Now, why would Jesus say that? The preparation that's being made. Hallelujah. He wants you to know before he made the foundation of the world, he made everything. But he wants you to know, I got a place for you. Especially, Peter said, a reserve in heaven for you. Let me tell you what. These natural eyes cannot see. My heart cannot imagine. Hallelujah, how glorious. I don't have words to define what God has in store for us. But say, neighbor, hold on. We got a rich inheritance. Come on and talk with me. And the greatest display of that inheritance is the word of God. To be nourished and protected and be guided by the word. Yes, he loved the people, all his saints. All of us is in his hand. Hallelujah. We're going to sit down at his feet and be blessed. Come on and talk with me. This is the state of our confidence. Have confidence in God. We got a comforter. Say, don't give up. The comforter has come to let you know. Hallelujah. We have struggling moments. Like Paul wrote in the book of Amos, in the book of Romans. The things I want to do, I find myself not doing. And the things that I hate, I find myself doing. Hallelujah. I got some struggling moments on my pilgrimage to heaven. But I'm holding on. Come on and talk with me. Because Jesus already gave us the victory. Yes, he did. He ratified the victory when he got up from the grave. And he said, all power. Y'all don't hear what I'm saying. Say, neighbor, I got my guarantee. I got the Holy Ghost. I got the ratification that I'm going to make it. Just hold on. Stand up on your feet. I'm almost through. For the weapon of our warfare is not carnal, but say strong. Come on, look. Strong. Strong. And mighty. To God. He gives power to the faint. He gives strength to the deaf. Trust him. Rely on him. Depend on him. Shout. Shout. The voice of triumph. We have the victory. We have a good God.

0: Psalms 119, 111. Say your testimony. Say, I got a testimony. Psalms 119, 111. Stand up on your feet and say, your testimony. I have taken everybody stand up. Say your testimony. Say, I got a testimony. To the great, I got a testimony. Mother Mary, I got a testimony. Your testimony. Your testimony. What you've done for me, Vanessa, your testimony has been my heritage forever. Forever. Say, neighbor, hold on to your testimony.
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6: Listen to these words of Helen Keller. When one door of happiness closes, another opens. But often we look so long at the closed door that we do not see the one which has been opened for us. Surprisingly, Helen Keller was both deaf and blind due to a childhood illness. When the doors of sight and hearing were closed for Helen Keller, she looked for others that were open, and she found them. And we should do the same. The Bible says that God often closes doors in order to direct us to doors that are open, but seeing them requires the eyes of faith. This is David Jeremiah encouraging you to get on the road to new life. 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
9: On the subject of temptation, there's some good news and some bad news. The bad news is that everyone is subject to temptation of one kind or another, and anyone can fall. But the good news is nobody

0: Welcome to the Bible Study Hour, a radio and internet broadcast with Dr. James Boyce, preparing you to think and act biblically. Anyone who thinks that, because of their age or their time spent walking with the Lord, they'll not be touched and won over by temptation, well, they're a fool, and a fool who stands contrary to Scripture. But there is good news. Stay with us as Dr. Boyce examines the Apostle Paul's writing on the plague that affects all of us, and the remedy God has provided for man to gain victory over it.
1: I don't know of any book of the New Testament that's more practical than 1 Corinthians, any book that deals with sexual immorality and marriage and divorce, lawsuits and pride and what you eat and what you don't eat has got to be a very practical book. But of all those practical matters that are handled in this letter, I suppose the most practical and far-reaching of all is this matter of temptation, which Paul discusses in chapter 10. And that's because it affects everybody. Food might be a problem for some people, but not for everyone. Some people are involved in sexual immorality, but not everyone. And there are marriage problems and all of those things. But temptation, which is the all-inclusive category, concerns absolutely every person in the human race. You're not tempted, you're dead. And if you don't struggle against temptation, you're spiritually dead. But anyone who is a Christian, which is to say anybody who is indwelt by the holy life of the Lord Jesus Christ, knows what it is to struggle against the temptations that come to every member of the human race. You're not struggling against the temptations to sin that you find all about you in your culture. You are not born again. You can just lie down in sin, as it were. You are not possessed of the life of Christ. And yet, if you are, you know that that in itself does not free you from the temptations, but you have to struggle against them. And how you achieve the victory is a very important matter. Now, this 10th chapter of 1 Corinthians, in a certain sense, has within it all of the bad news about temptation, and at the same time, all of the good news. Here's the bad news. Anybody can fall. That means you, whoever you are. Anybody can fall. That's the bad news. And then the good news is this. Nobody has to. Well, that's what Paul is saying in this chapter. Now, when he begins to talk about anybody being able to fall, he brings forward the Israelites as an example. Paul writes with a great knowledge of the Old Testament, with the stories of the Old Testament always in his mind, and as he thinks back, as he must have, as he composed this chapter over the Old Testament history, it occurred to him that there is no greater example anywhere in any of the sacred literature than the things that happened to the people of Israel during the years of their desert wandering. And the reason that's such a good example is that there is a sense in which they were all, at least visibly, members of the people of God. He talks about that in very interesting language. This is one of the most difficult passages of the letter. And I want to read this. I don't want you to be ignorant of this fact that our forefathers were all under the cloud and that they all passed through the sea. The emphasis, you see, is upon all of them. They were all baptized into Moses in the cloud and in the sea. They all ate the same spiritual food and drank the same spiritual drink, for they drank from the spiritual rock that accompanied them, and that rock was Christ. Nevertheless, God was not pleased with most of them, and their bodies were scattered over the desert. Now, in general terms, you understand what he's saying. He's saying all these people went out of Egypt, all of the Israelites at the Exodus, and they all accompanied Moses during those years of the wandering, and so far as you could tell, looking at that externally, all of those people were in the company of God. They all had a certain kind of spiritual baptism. They all ate a certain kind of spiritual food, and yet many of them perished in the way he's going to describe in the next paragraph. The point, you see, at least this much we understand, is if that was true of them, that it is quite possible for somebody today to be within the visible church of Jesus Christ, to participate in the sacraments, to do all the right things, and nevertheless fall as they did. And in the same way, when he talks about spiritual food and spiritual drink, he's alluding in certain overtones to the sacraments within the Christian church, but he's saying, you see, the point is, in the wilderness, they all had the same experience, and that included, in a symbolic way, participation in the communion by the spiritual food that God provided. And yet, you see, although every one of them had that experience, some nevertheless fell and fell irretrievably. This would just be a case of Paul saying, as it says elsewhere in the New Testament, and as he says here in his own language a little bit later on, let he who thinks he stands take heed lest he fall. You are not one of the Lord's simply because you've been baptized. You are not one of God's people simply because you participate in the communion service. You are the Lord's if you are born again. And whether you are born again shows up in the way you handle the temptations that come into your life. So this is what he's talking about. Now, in the next paragraph, he begins to give illustrations of that. And as he does this, he certainly has examples from those early books of the Old Testament in mind. He gives four examples. He says, verse 7, do not be idolaters, as some of them were. He says in verse 8, we should not commit sexual immorality, as some of them did. Verse 9, and we should not test the Lord, as some of them did. And in verse 10, do not grumble, as some of them did. In each case, he's thinking of a particular failing of the people during those years of their wandering. Now, the idolatry is probably a reference to the 32nd chapter of Exodus. That's the story that tells how when Moses was up on the mountain receiving the law, and the law, we remember, began with the Decalogue, which said, thou shalt have no other gods before me. Thou shalt not make unto thee any image of anything in heaven above, or the earth beneath, or the waters under the earth. For I, the Lord thy God, am a jealous God, visiting the iniquities of the fathers upon the children unto the third and fourth generation of them that hate me, and showing mercy upon thousands of them that love me and keep my commandments. The law began that way. And yet at the very time Moses was up on the mountain receiving the law, the people were down in the valley breaking that very commandment. They were making the golden calf and falling down and worshiping it. And the Apostle Paul says, remember that even though they were identified with Moses in the Exodus, even though they were numbered visibly among the people of God, they committed adultery and were judged for it, as the story tells us happened there in the book of Exodus. He talks about sexual immorality. This is something he's talked about earlier in the letter. It's something, no doubt, that also grows out of that story of the worship of the golden calf, because the worship of false gods always leads to a false or debased morality. And this is what happened as the people worshiped the golden calf. Their worshiping eventually turned into what we would call an orgy. And all kinds of sexual immorality was practiced. He says they did that and they were judged for it. He talks about testing the Lord. Now, we have a reference to what this is because of the example he gives of the judgment. He says, we should not test the Lord as some of them did and were killed by snakes. There's only one place in the Old Testament where snakes come into the picture, and that's in the book of Numbers. And you turn back to that, you find that what they were doing was complaining. They were saying to Moses, not directly to God, but to Moses, who was his spokesman in the situation, why did you bring us out into this desert to die here? We are out here where there's no water. We're out here where there's no food. And besides, this food that we've been given, they were referring to the manna as a detestable thing. We just can't stand it. That's the way they put it. And it says that God pronounced a judgment on them because of that. Isn't that interesting? They had been led out of Egypt into one of the most inhospitable environments on earth. And God had done absolutely everything to protect them and guide them. He had given them that great cloud which spread out over the camp to give them shade from the heat of the sun in the daytime, and it turned into a pillar of fire at night which both guided them and illuminated the camp and provided warmth. He provided water from the rock, which is described here in this passage. He sent down manna from the sky for them to eat, and they're complaining because God wasn't doing it quite the way they wanted. We say, oh, how bad they were, until we think that we do the same thing. God provides for us in many wonderful ways, and we say, oh, God, why have you done that? Why have you brought me into this mess where I'm not happy? And that, according to the interpretation of the Apostle Paul, is to tempt him. It comes very close to what is also described next in verse 10. Do not grumble. You see, it wasn't enough for them to be in the company of the people of God. It wasn't enough for them to have had what was their equivalent, a baptism, identification with Moses through the Exodus. It wasn't enough for them to participate in what Paul alludes to here as spiritual food and spiritual drink. What was necessary is that they stand against temptation. And yet they didn't all do it. Many of them fell. And so this first part of the story, the bad news part, concludes with that warning. Anyone, and that includes you and me, can fall. Anybody who thinks, well, I'm strong in the Lord, I've lived a long time, I'm a Christian who's been around and I've seen a lot of things, and therefore this temptation never touched me. Anyone who thinks that way is a fool, and furthermore is standing contrary to Scripture. Wisdom in this matter begins with the fact of recognizing that in ourselves, you and I can do absolutely anything at all. And furthermore, if the temptations had come to us that have come to some other individual that we see and say, well, they've made a great mess of their lives, it's quite possible that you and I would have fallen far sooner than they did. And so, as I say, a part of wisdom comes in recognizing that great truth. And yet there's the second truth as well, and it's what's in this magnificent verse 13. There's no temptation taken you but such as is common to man. God is faithful, who will not suffer you to be tempted above that you are able, but will with the temptation also provide a way of escape that you may be able to bear it. That's a verse you should memorize and get in your mind early in the Christian life. Because you see what that verse says? It says temptation is common. Just because you're a Christian, you're not going to escape temptation. Temptation comes to everybody. But that verse goes on to say, God provides the way of escape for Christians when the temptation comes. And if I can translate in the language that you and I can all understand, it's this: if you fall into sin, it is not God's fault. You say, I just couldn't help it. That's a lie of the devil. You could, because God gave you the way of escape. It says it here. Temptation is common. Temptation is going to come. But in the life of a Christian, when temptation comes, God gives you the way to escape. The reason why so many of us fall so often is that we're not looking for that way. We're looking at the temptation. Here's the devil saying, there it is. Wouldn't you like to do that? And over here is the open door to escape. And we say, God, close the door. I think I'd be a little more interested in the temptation. That's why we fall. And so if we do, we have to recognize that God has made the way of escape, and it's not God's fault when we sin. Now, it talks about a way of escape. And at that point, it's really worth thinking about the ways. Because as you study the Scripture and study what it has to say about temptation, one thing the Scripture says is that temptation comes to us from different sources. Some temptation is fleshly, temptation to fleshly sins. We think of sexual sin as part of that, rightly so, but there are other sexual or fleshly sins as well. Overeating is a fleshly sin. People who are inclined to that. Other things fit that category. Laziness, staying in bed instead of getting up in the morning, that's a fleshly sin. There's that category of sin that can be very serious. There are sins that come to us from the world, as the world tries to force us into its mold. This is to think like the world, to have the world's priorities, to make choices the way the world does, to try to get to the top of your profession at the expense of other people, to put on airs at a party, to cut other people down because you think it makes you look better. That's worldliness. And then there are temptations that come to us directly from the devil, and those are dangerous as well. It's interesting, as you study what the Bible has to say about those different sources of temptation, that we are given different instructions in resisting them. In other words, there is to be a different strategy in each category. Take this matter of fleshly sins, first of all. What does the Bible say that we're to do in that case? Well, Paul was writing to Timothy in his first book to that young man, and he was talking about sexual immorality, and he gave him advice that any young man or any young woman should heed in similar situations, and it's very simple. He said, flee sexual immorality. That means run away. You find yourself in a situation where you're tempted to a fleshly sin, don't stand around and debate it. Get out of that situation. Why? Because in other situations, you always have your reason on your side. You know, if you're tempted to cheat on your income tax, you can say, well, yes, I might be able to get away with not paying a certain amount of tax, but, you know, I read the other day that they audit 1 out of 10 returns or something like that, and I suppose there's a 1 out of 10 chance that they're going to audit me, and the computers are pretty accurate. They might find me out, and, you know, I might be able to get away with a little bit, but it really doesn't make sense to risk my reputation and that kind of aggravation over a little bit of money, so I won't do it. Your reason as an ally and comes to offset the thing. But, you know, if you're tempted to sexual sin, to give just one example of a fleshly sin, you know that your reason doesn't have a whole lot to do with it. I doubt very much if a couple ever got into sexual involvement outside of marriage after sitting down reasoning it all out. It just doesn't work that way. And so what Paul says is, when you're in that situation, run away from it. And get that in your mind, that that's what you're going to do, because that's the way that particular sin is to be resisted. Same thing goes with overeating. The only way to resist overeating is stop eating. Get up from the table, go away. If you're indulging in too much television, the only thing to do is get up, turn off the television. See, those are all fleshly sins, and that's very practical advice. What do you do with sins that come from the world? Now, that's quite a different thing. That's what Paul talks about in the 12th chapter of Romans, where he says, don't let the world force you into its mold. But what? Be transformed from within by the renewing of your mind, that you may prove what is the good and acceptable and perfect will of God. What he's saying there is you have to live close to God in the Scriptures and allow God, as you grow in the Christian life, to enable you increasingly to think as God thinks rather than as the world thinks. That takes time, you see. That's a matter of Christian maturity. That's why, in a certain sense, because none of us are completely mature, we are all worldly and involved in worldly sins. But what we need to do, because we can't run away from that, would mean running away from ourselves. What we need to do is draw near to God and allow the Holy Spirit to do that kind of transformation, which makes us different people as the new life of Christ comes to fruition within us. And then finally, there's those sins that come to us from the devil. James talks about that, and James in the 4th chapter, verse 7, has instructions as to what we're to do. He says, submit yourselves to God, resist the devil, and he'll flee from you. You see, here's a case not of fleeing the sin, because if it comes to you from the devil isn't going to flee by himself. He's stronger than you are. But what James says is, first of all, submit yourself to God, and then resist the devil, and then the devil will flee from you. If you want an example of that, you find it in the case of the Lord Jesus Christ. We have that story of the Lord's temptation told in Matthew 4 and also in the 4th chapter of Luke. We're told how the devil came to the Lord on that occasion. The Lord had certainly submitted himself to God the Father. How? By prayer, by meditation, over the 40 days, which he was in the wilderness fasting. And then when the devil came, having submitted himself to God the Father in that way, he resisted him, and the way he resisted him was by the Scriptures. The Scriptures are the Christian's offensive weapon. It's the sword of the Spirit. And this is what our Lord used. 3 times in that temptation, when Satan came to him, he replied to the devil by quoting from the Old Testament, man shall not live by bread alone, but by every word that proceedeth out of the mouth of God. It was from Deuteronomy. And he said in response to the 2nd temptation, you shall not tempt the Lord your God. And in response to the 3rd, again, quoting from Deuteronomy, he said, thou shalt worship the Lord thy God, and him only shalt thou serve. And it was at the end of that kind of submission and resistance that the devil fled. You and I are going to resist the devil. It's going to be by our submission to God and by our knowledge of Scripture and by our faithful use of it. Now, in the latter portion of this section of the chapter that we're looking at, verse 14 through verse 22, Paul gives one specific example of what needs to be done. And this ties these chapters together because he's back here again, in a certain sense, talking about this matter of food that's been offered to idols. He already talked about it in the 8th chapter, where he said, an idol is nothing, and whether you eat or don't eat doesn't have anything intrinsic to do with your spirituality. Therefore, it's a matter of indifference whether you eat or not. Though for the sake of somebody who's weaker in the faith, you perhaps should abstain in order that they might grow strong. He intensified that to the end of chapter 9, saying, yes, and what that really involves is self-discipline, and everyone should be self-disciplined. Now he comes back to it at the end here, but he takes it a step further, because what he's saying is this. He's saying, I've said that in the case of food that's been sacrificed to idols, if that has been sacrificed and then sold in the marketplace, and you go to the marketplace and buy it, you're buying it in a store like everything else, it really doesn't matter whether you eat it or not. Or if you have a pagan friend who buys it and then serves it in a home and you're there to eat, you don't have to be overly scrupulous. You don't have to say, where'd you get it? Where was it sold? Was it ever offered to an idol? Just eat it. It's all right, he says. But you see, here's a case where somebody would say, well, if it's a matter of indifference, then it doesn't really make any difference at all what I do where idols are concerned. And perhaps if

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2: And to participate in that way really means participating with the demons in this kind of debased demon worship. And so Paul says, you mustn't do that. I think that relates to this matter of temptation, because what he is really getting at with his final illustration is this. Are you going to go God's way and determine to do everything you can to be as righteous as you can and follow Jesus Christ? Or are you going to quibble over little details and say, how close can I get to sin without actually transgressing the law? I heard a story years ago about a little girl who kept falling out of bed. And somebody said to her, why do you keep falling out of bed? She said, I suppose it's because I always stay too close to the place where I got in. A lot of Christians do exactly that. Don't stay as close as you can to the edge. As long as you're on the edge, it might not be sin, but that's not where you should be. You should be going on with Jesus Christ as fast as you can and as strongly as you can. That's the evidence, of course, of the life of Jesus Christ within.
3: 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I'm Mark Daniels. 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That's next time on the Bible Study Hour, preparing you to think and act biblically.

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2: Most Americans think of Abraham Lincoln and they think of the Civil War or the Emancipation. But in 1862, he signed another hugely significant piece of legislation, the Homestead Act. It offered eligible Americans up to 160 acres of land, not as a prize for the powerful, but as an opportunity for ordinary families willing to live on it, work it, and build something lasting. Why did it matter? Because Lincoln understood that freedom was not merely the absence of tyranny. Rather, freedom required responsibility, labor, stewardship, and moral courage. A free people must be given room to build, but they also must be willing to cultivate what they have been given. That still matters today. Liberty without responsibility decays. Opportunity without character collapses. Lincoln's lesson is clear. A nation stays free when its people remain willing to work, build, and steward freedom under God.
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7: No wonder Jesus says, I give you a new commandment. Be truthful with one another and then speak the truth all the time, just like I know. Love one another. As I have loved you, so you must love one another. And if you do, all men will know that you are my disciples. I think we have a wonderful Old Testament book that illustrates the power of that beyond belief.

0: 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The world waits to be discovered. 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I am Robin Mann. Welcome to today's broadcast. Dr. William Boylan is preaching this morning. On Discoveries, we preach Christ. I'll be back at today's close. Now, won't you sit back and enjoy another adventure in discovery?
1: This morning's text comes from the book of Ruth. It's the first 18 verses of the book. The book is a story. Lifting these first 18 verses out of it, in a sense, does injustice to the story because it only sets the stage for what the Holy Spirit wanted to tell us. But I think if we read these 18 verses and then relate the rest of the book to what we have read there, we'll get the point all right of why it is that this book of Ruth is in the Bible. Why is it here? I've tried to answer that question to some degree of each of the books that precede this, Genesis, Exodus, Leviticus, and on, because I'd like to have us have a kind of a capsulized understanding or at least a sentence or two that gives us an insight into what we're going to discover, what we're going to learn when we open these books of the Bible. And admittedly, some of the Old Testament books can be a bit obscure, certainly, to us who are living many, many centuries, if not millennia, after they were written. Well, this little book of Ruth is a story. It's an account. It tells us about this woman who was, or young woman, I presume, Ruth was very young, was living in Moab. And a family from Israel went to her country to escape a famine in their land, and it changed her life. I guess you could say that Naomi and her husband Elimelech and their two boys, Mahlon and Chilion, were missionaries without knowing it. And they certainly were effective missionaries because the woman they won to faith became the great-grandmother of King David. Probably that's one of the good reasons that this book is in our Bible. Well, listen to these first 18 verses. In the days when the judges ruled, there was a famine in the land, and a man from Bethlehem in Judah, together with his wife and two sons, went to live for a while in the country of Moab. The man's name was Elimelech, his wife's name Naomi, and the names of the two sons were Mahlon and Chilion. They were Ephratites from Bethlehem, Judah. And they went to Moab and lived there. Now Elimelech, Naomi's husband, died, and she was left with her two sons. They married Moabite women, one named Orpah and the other Ruth. After they lived there about 10 years, both Mahlon and Chilion died also. And Naomi was left without her two sons and her husband. When she heard in Moab that the Lord had come to the aid of his people by providing food for them, Naomi and her daughters-in-law prepared to return home from there. With her two daughters-in-law, she left the place where she had been living and set out on the road that would take them back to the land of Judah. Then Naomi said to her two daughters-in-law, "Go back, each of you, to your own mother's home. May the Lord show kindness to you, as you have shown kindness to the dead and to me. May the Lord grant that each of you will find rest in the home of another husband." And then she kissed them, and they wept aloud. And they said to her, "We will go back to your people." But Naomi said, "Return home, my daughters. Why would you come with me? Am I going to have any more sons who could become your husbands? Return home, my daughters. I am too old to have another husband. Even if I thought there was still hope for me, even if I had a husband tonight and then gave birth to sons, would you wait until they grew up? Would you remain unmarried for them? No, my daughters, it's more bitter for me than for you because the Lord's hand has gone out against me." At this, they again wept. And Orpah kissed her mother-in-law goodbye, but Ruth clung to her. Look, said Naomi, your sister-in-law is going back to her people, back to her God. But Ruth replied, don't urge me to leave you or to turn back from you. Where you go, I will go, and where you stay, I will stay. Your people will be my people, and your God, my God. Where you die, I will die. There I will be buried. May the Lord deal with me, be it ever so severely, if anything but death separates you and me. When Naomi realized that Ruth was determined to go with her, she stopped urging her. Those are the first 18 verses. It goes on in total four chapters to tell the story. And the story is that, yes, indeed, Ruth did return with Naomi. When they came into Bethlehem, the area of Bethlehem, now it's interesting, isn't it, that this family was a family of Bethlehem, Bethlehemites. They were Ephratites. That was the territory or the district. The word Bethlehem means the house of bread. I don't think it's any accident that Jesus said, I am the bread of life, because he was born in the house of bread. He was born in Bethlehem. But this took place, we're told, in the days of the judges. And we know a great deal about the days of the judges. We know that the days of the judges were a very violent time in the history of Israel. It was a period that lasted about 3.5 centuries. It began sometime around 1400 B.C. when Joshua died after he had led the people back into the promised land after Moses and he had led them out of slavery in Egypt. That period was over when Joshua died. He was the one who confronted the cities and the armies of the Canaanites and the Philistines and the Ammonites and all those who were living in the land that God had promised to give to Abraham centuries before. Joshua led them in. We're familiar with some of the accounts. Probably the most familiar is how they conquered the city of Jericho, which was the fort city. It was the city that needed to be taken on the way into the promised land. Things went bad after that. The people rebelled, and for the next 350 years, there were these periods. It wasn't continual. It wasn't all the time. But it was periodic that the generations would come and each generation in turn would have a little less faith. They would have less confidence and less knowledge of who their God was. And it usually was about the third or the fourth generation when things became violent. And the book is full of violence, violent stories, violent accounts of the violence that took place in this period before David came to the throne and, as a man after God's own heart, really began to set the kingdom in some sort of order that would reflect the grace and the glory of God. But in that interim period, from about 1400 BC till David was crowned in 1050 BC, that period of almost 4 centuries, it was a tough time for the Israelites. Because why? Because they kept forgetting. They kept moving away. They kept abandoning faith in their God. And instead of doing what was right in God's eyes, they did what was right in their own eyes. And we looked at that last week when we were talking about Judges, because that's the situation we're presently in. We need to think that through. We need to think through a culture that is telling us continually, do what's right in your own eyes. Don't judge. Don't judge anyone. Be tolerant. Be tolerant. By the way, for radio people, I'm looking at the younger people over here. You can't see me do that on radio. But I wanted to remind you that when you hear the word tolerance and what you're hearing about being tolerant, about being kind and gracious, is not what I heard when I was growing up. And it's not what most of the older people in the congregation with you think about when they hear the word tolerance. You see, when we heard the word tolerance, we meant we don't agree with it. We don't think it's right. We could even think it hurts you. But I won't judge you in the sense I will love you and care for you, and you can live with us, and we'll be tolerant of that, even though we don't approve or agree. That's all change. You, I'm sure, are being pressured to believe that if you're tolerant, you also approve. See, if you are tolerant, you also agree. And if you don't agree with what someone is doing or saying or how they're behaving because you think it's wrong, then you are intolerant. Not because, again, you think differently, but because you don't approve. And pray. I don't know where that will go in our culture. I know where it went in the days of Judges. It went bad. It was constant turmoil. It was a time of enormous violence in the land because everyone did what was right in their own eyes. And they wanted to be approved as being right because they were doing right in the ways they thought were perfectly acceptable. So there was no king in Israel. Every man did what was right in his own eyes. Well, these are the days we're talking about because Elimelech and his wife Naomi and their two sons, Mahlon and Chilion, they went away. They went to enemy territory. They went to Moab. Moab was a hard place to live because of the god of Moab. Chemosh was the god of the Moabites. And Chemosh demanded child sacrifice. And in order to please Chemosh and to win his favor and to get good crops and to have your children and all the things you considered a blessing, it was necessary to continually offer to him a child sacrifice. And so there's no doubt in my mind that when Ruth and Orpah grew up, they probably saw the high priest of Chemosh at one time or another put an 8-year-old girl on the altar and then drive a dagger through her heart, put her on the pylon and burn her. That was to please the god of the Moabites. And into that land comes one of God's families. Elimelech and Naomi and Mahlon and Chilion are escaping the famine that struck the house of bread, a kind of judgment that's come against Israel for its abandonment of the God who provides, the God who provides everything, the God who provided Abraham a sacrifice so he didn't have to sacrifice his son. He didn't need to drive a dagger through the heart of Isaac to please God. He didn't have to put Isaac on the pylons and burn him up because you see, when Abraham went up the mountain with Isaac, and Isaac was no child. He had come to age. He was about 13. He was becoming a man. And when they walked up the mountain, Isaac knew full well that they were going up to offer a sacrifice to God. And it would be a burnt offering, the text says. This is in Genesis chapter 22. They were going to offer a burnt offering. But when they got to the top of the mountain, Isaac said, "Father, we've got the wood, we've got the knife, we've got the fire. Where's the offering?" Abraham had to say, "You are the offering. You are the offering. We're going to offer you up. We're going to give you back to God. I don't understand it, but I'm going to obey him no matter what he says. Yea, though he slay me, yet will I trust him." Those are not Abraham's words. They were the words of Job, but they must have been somehow in Abraham's heart. And Abraham, like that high priestess of Chemosh, had the dagger about here when God went, "Stop. I wanted to see if you really trust me." He says, "Look in the thicket. There's a ram caught in the thicket. Take that ram and you substitute that ram for your son, because in the course of events, I am eventually going to send my son into the world. And when he is trapped, I will let that transpire that he will take the place of his people's sins. He will substitute himself for them." It's just a picture of it now, Abraham. I'm just showing you by the way I've stopped you from having to sacrifice your son. So you will see the trauma, the drama, the agony that I will go through when I do sacrifice my son. I will either sacrifice my son or lose you. So out of my love for the world, I so love the world that I'll give my only son. And whoever believes in him will perish, but will have everlasting life, because he will have taken their sins and buried them in his own soul. And he will take them to the grave and leave them there. When he comes out, your sins will remain in the grave. He will come out a new man, to a new creation, to a new history, to a new future. Well, he didn't know all of that. But he began to get the point that God cared somehow. Abraham did. And now two of Abraham's children have taken their children and they've gone to Moab, where this is unknown. There's no knowledge of the true and living God. There's no sense of grace. There's no hope. And where the children of the Moabites are being sacrificed, and it could have been Ruth, or it could have been Orpah. They could have died long ago as a sacrifice to the god. Now, we don't know, because it's not told us, what they were they learned from Naomi and Elimelech and their sons, because their sons married them. Ruth married one of the sons and lived with him for 10 years. We do know that. Whereas Elimelech died early on, the two boys lived for another 10 years, but then they died too. And Naomi is crushed. She's lost her husband. She's lost her children. She's left with her two daughters-in-law. And she has heard that God has relented. God has decided to save, to spare his people back in Bethlehem. He has decided to give them bread now. They're able now, they're safe to go back because there's provision back in Bethlehem. And so they start out together. Again, we don't know a lot about it. The text is very crisp, it's very succinct. But we know they do start out together, the two daughters-in-law and Naomi. And somewhere along the way, maybe it was at the border, maybe Naomi said, you know, I shouldn't do this to these two young daughters-in-law of mine. I don't know what they're going to face over here in Israel. I don't know if they'll be received. They're Moabite women. Moab was an enemy of Israel. Maybe I'm putting him in jeopardy. I don't know what she thought, but whatever she thought, she said, women, go back. Go back to your mother's house. Just find a husband back in Moab. Find somebody that can protect you and care for you and supply for you back in Moab. And she talked Oprah into it. Oprah said, okay, I'll go. But Ruth wouldn't have a word of it. Ruth wouldn't hear of it. Ruth said, oh, don't urge me to go back. Don't urge me to return home. No, she said. Ruth said, where you go, I will go. Where you stay, I will stay. Where your people will be my people. Your God will be my God. And if ever I change my mind, let nothing but death separate us. Let's not be separated by this journey. Let's not be separated by these dangers that you perceive. If she perceived danger for these two young Moabite women, and she may have, don't worry, Ruth said, where you go, nothing but death will separate you and I. And if it does, let God deal with me, because I'm making a pledge to you right now. Again, we don't need too fertile an imagination to imagine that this mother-in-law must have had a profound effect on these daughters-in-law. I mean, she must have had some kind of influence on these women, that they would go back with her, that whatever it costs them, they don't want to be separated from her. They have come to love her, respect her. Now, I find that that's a powerful lesson for us Christians. We should hold fast to the truth. Otherwise, we betray the Lord and we damage ourselves. The truth will set you free. If you don't know the truth and don't obey the truth, you'll be in bondage. That's a fact. Jesus said, I am the truth. I am the truth. I am the way, the truth, and the life. No one comes to the Father except they come through me, because I am the only way. I am the truth incarnate, and it's the only door available to the human race if they want to be in the Father's presence. So truth is important. But I think and I fear sometimes that someone like me, who wants the truth to be understood and the critical nature of it, who wants the truth to be affirmed and wants the truth to be preserved and wants the truth to be, in other words, I think truth is critically important. I think the Bible is a book of truth, and I think it's the hope of the race, and I think it's the future. It's everything in a sense. But I'm not persuaded that the truth can overcome the lack of love. I'm not persuaded that the truth is strong enough to get through where the person hearing has not first been loved. I suspect that it was the love of this mother-in-law for her daughters-in-law which opened their heart to the truth. She must have loved them dearly. No wonder Jesus says, I give you a new commandment. Be truthful with one another and then speak the truth all the time, just like I know. Love one another. As I have loved you, so you must love one another. And if you do, all men will know that you are my disciples. I think we have a wonderful Old Testament book that illustrates the power of that beyond belief. I am persuaded that that's what happened in that home with Naomi and Ruth and Oprah and I presume it was their sons while they lived and were the husbands of these young women. The love of God got through in this powerful way. Powerful way. Now, here's the important thing, isn't it? This is very personal. The judges had to come. They were God's agents of rescue. They were redeemers. They came. Gideon defeated the Midianites, and on it went. And there were these 12 judges that appeared in the spirit of time, and they delivered Israel and delivered Israel. But sometimes, and I think too often, it's easy to deal with the Christian faith or what's happening in the Bible times as if it's not, you know, that we don't have a personal stake in it. We're kind of involved in it by osmosis or by just by the fact we're around. In other words, I think sometimes we can fall into the trap of those German soldiers who, when they captured a lot of our troops during the Battle of the Bulge, and they had no way to deal with them. They couldn't control them. They couldn't keep them captives. The Germans were in retreat. They were trying desperately to win the war. It was their last hope, the battle up around Belgium, Battle of the Bulge. They backed up a truck, and here stood all these unarmed American prisoners, and they dropped the tailgate of the truck, and there was a machine gunner in there, and he machine gunned all these unarmed prisoners. I suspect that if you walked up to that machine gunner, he might have said, "It's nothing personal. These are my orders. Nothing personal. I don't know who they are. Nothing personal. These are my orders." I heard a young woman speak about 6 months ago, maybe not that far back. She was in the dorm when the guy came in shooting up the dorm down at Virginia Tech, and one of her friends was killed. And in the course of what I heard her say, if I remember right, she said, "He didn't know anybody in the dorm. He didn't come after anybody. It was nothing personal. Whatever happened and snapped in him, he just went in shooting up the dorm. Nothing personal." Well, the book of Judges is one thing, but this is very personal. This is very personal. In other words, we have a personal stake in this as Christians. And if we don't have a personal stake, we really aren't Christians. Not really. Because to be a Christian is to have a personal stake in what happens to Jesus Christ and what is going to happen to him. When I was doing youth work way back, just after the creation of the world, there was a shop-worn illustration, but it was a good one. It was about this man who had strung a wire across Niagara Falls and had a tightrope show he put on, and he was just the best. Winds could blow, the waters could rage, it didn't bother him, and he went right across that rope, tightrope over the falls. And then he came back and said, "You've seen me do it, do you believe I can do it backwards?" And they began to say, "Well," and a lot of people did say, "Yeah, we believe. I mean, you are amazing." So he did. He went right back across the falls backwards. Boy, that was really something. He says, "Do you think I could push a wheelbarrow over the falls?" "No, that's something else, because you see, when you get something like a wheelbarrow and the wind blows, now you've got really something to cope with, because here's the wind trying to blow your wheelbarrow off the rope and you with it." But they were convinced because they seen it. And they said, "Oh yeah," and everybody put up their hand practically. So he came back, he did it. He got the wheelbarrow over and back, and he said, "Okay," he said, "Do you think I could go with somebody in it?" And a lot of people said yes. He said, "Okay, get in the wheelbarrow." It didn't mean a thing until somebody got in the wheelbarrow. Now, that was faith. And that's what our Christian faith is, a willingness to get in the wheelbarrow. And that's what this young woman is saying. "Where you go, I will go. Where you stay, I will stay. Your people will be my people, and your God, my God. I am going to get in the wheelbarrow."
0: That is all our time for today. Discoveries comes to you from the pulpit of the Byfield Parish Church in Georgetown, Massachusetts. I am Robin Mann, speaking on behalf of Dr. Boylan, our engineer William Walker, and the members of the Byfield Parish Church, we thank you for being with us today and invite you to join us for more discoveries at this same time next week.

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8: Greetings, Mr. Mayor.
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9: We believe it's a glitch in our new computer system we set up. Alicia Jennings is in charge of our technical support at City Hall. 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
8: Has anyone gone into the programming code itself?
11: None of us have that level of expertise, especially since it's a third-party program.
8: Would you mind resetting the clock to the current time?
11: I don't mind, but it won't help. It'll go back to 11:45.
8: No doubt it will, but I would like to look at the clock itself whilst that happens.
12: What is that? Somebody left flowers up here?
8: There's a card attached.
11: Oh.
8: And it's addressed to you, Alicia. What does it say?
11: Time is running out. What does that mean?
13: Well, thanks for taking the time to talk to us, Mr. Butler.
14: When I was a young man in Odyssey, I loved a girl more deeply than I ever thought possible. Her name was Wendy. We had a secret courier who delivered the letters back and forth.
12: Who would do that for you?
14: Her little sister, Alicia. I wanted to run away with Wendy. I wrote her a letter telling her to meet me at the clock tower that night.
13: At 11:45.
14: That's right.
11: I decided I wasn't going to be their delivery girl anymore. So I tore the letter in half and shoved it into my coat pocket.
14: Wendy didn't show up.
11: Somehow someone knows what I did, that the anniversary is 20 years ago, and I'm now being tortured for it.
15: The clock's moving again. The entire system, even the clock, has started a countdown.
9: A countdown to what?
15: 11:45 tomorrow night.
12: Here's some water.
15: Thank you, Matthew. Alicia?
11: Thanks. I don't know what to do.
16: We better think of something. We've got a countdown, and I don't know if it's to a banquet of flowers, a big laugh, or a bomb.
15: Mr. Mayor, I suggest you notify the police.
16: Yeah, I will. In the meantime, you two need to figure out who's behind this.
12: I'll help, too.
16: Fine. You three.
17: I'm still here.
16: Who are you?
17: Andrew.
12: He empties the trash.
16: Good, because the one in my office is full. Come with me.
17: Oh, okay.
11: How am I going to explain all of this to my sister?
14: Where does she live?
11: In Los Angeles. She's a doctor, but she's coming into town to visit me.
14: Oh, why now?
11: We're selling our family home and moving our mother into a retirement facility.
14: I see. So it has nothing to do with the anniversary?
11: No, because there is no anniversary for her. She doesn't know why Michael left her.
14: Well, someone knows what happened, Alicia. Whoever put those things in the clock tower and rigged everything for 11:45 tomorrow night knows.
11: But how?
14: Have you ever communicated the truth anywhere, to anyone, in any form or any place?
11: Well, only one.
14: Aha! What was it?
11: My private diary, which I've kept hidden and locked up. No one has ever seen it, or I would have known.
14: Well, where is it now?
11: In a safe deposit box at the Odyssey Bank. I put my most precious possessions there because of the move out of our house.
18: Alicia, Eugene, are you there?
11: Yes, Mr.
14: Indeed.
11: Mayor.
12: I am too.
18: The police are on their way. I'd like you to come up to my office and talk to them.
14: Yes, sir. We'll be right up.
11: What am I going to do?
14: We're going to find out who's doing this and why.
12: So, how are you going to find out who's doing this and why?
14: I have no idea. I'm exhausted.
13: Did you get any sleep last night?
14: Barely. I worked through the night with the police technicians trying to stop the countdown.
12: Can't you just shut off the computers?
14: No. Whoever programmed the countdown has integrated it into the city's entire system and rigged it to erase all of the government's database. The payroll, welfare benefit information, everything will disappear if we turn off the computer. It's a technological time bomb, if not an actual one.
13: Is there a chance that you're dealing with a real bomb?
14: Well, we can't know since we don't know what the computer is counting down to. The bomb squad from the state police is going over City Hall and surrounding area with a proverbial fine-tooth comb.
13: Well, has anyone been able to talk to the programmers from, what's it called, Dreadlocks Computing?
14: They can't be found. A detective drove past their office and it was locked up. The staff in an office next door claims they haven't seen anyone go in and out for days. I can only wonder who gave Dreadlocks the job in the first place, and I'll ask the mayor about that one. This entire scheme could be nothing more than an elaborate hoax.
12: A hoax to torture poor Alicia?
14: Perhaps.
13: Well, it's pretty clear that if we can find out how someone learned Alicia's secret, then we'll find out who that someone is.
12: But Alicia said she never told anyone about the letter. And the only place she wrote about it is now locked up in the bank. Is it possible that someone saw the diary at the bank?
14: Possible, albeit unlikely. One can't simply walk into a bank and look inside the safe deposit boxes, except in the case of a bank robbery.
13: Which Odyssey Bank hasn't had recently?
14: Mm-hmm.
12: Well, I still think we ought to check it out.
14: We, Miss Kendall?
12: We're helping you, Eugene. Somebody has to.
14: Oh, well, thank you. Ooh, I'm being summoned. Back to City Hall, then.
13: Bye, Eugene.
14: Farewell.
12: Poor Eugene.
13: Oh, poor Alicia.
12: Whit, should we tell Michael Butler what we know?
13: That's not our place. At some point, Alicia is going to have to talk to Michael Butler and her sister.
12: I wouldn't want to be her.
13: Come on, let's see what Oliver Drevel can tell us.
12: Oliver Drevel?
13: He's the manager at Odyssey Bank.
19: Good morning, Mr. Mayor.
16: Good morning, Eugene.
12: Hi, Eugene. Are we ready to go to work?
19: Matthew, what are you doing here? Career day ended yesterday, and today's Saturday. You should go play like a normal child would.
12: But my parents said I could help you, and the mayor agrees.
16: He is a tenacious boy.
19: So he is.
12: What are we doing first?
19: First, I'd like to ask the mayor who recommended Dreadlocks as the company to install the program that has caused so much trouble.
16: Well, naturally, we went through several candidates, putting out bids, you know, the usual process.
19: Well, of course, but how did Dreadlocks know about the job? Did you contact them, or did they approach you?
16: Well, I think the bank recommended them to us.
19: Oh, the bank? Odyssey Bank?
16: That's right. Oliver Drevel spoke very highly of them.
19: Why would he do that?
16: Because they had done some programming work there, and he was thrilled with them.
19: That's an interesting coincidence. Will you excuse me, please, while I make a phone call?
5: I can assure you, Mr. Whittaker, that Odyssey Bank has no security issues and certainly no complaints from any of our customers about our safe deposit boxes. Now, is this woman you're talking about implying that something is amiss?
13: Oh, not at all. We're merely investigating the possibility.
5: Has she authorized you to represent her? I mean, it would be customary for her to speak directly to us.
13: And maybe she will.
12: Who do you let into the safe deposit area? I mean, if I wanted to put my stuff in there, who gets to go in and out?
5: Well, myself as the bank manager and Mr. Kincaid, our safe deposit box manager. Of course, we have a security guard keeping an eye on the safe and everyone who goes in. We are all trusted and trustworthy people.
13: Well, I'm sure you are. That's my cell phone.
12: Oh, sorry, that's mine. Excuse me.
13: But Eugene.
12: I don't know who it is.
13: Hello?
5: Don't mind me.
13: Hi, Eugene.
12: Oh, hi, Veronica.
13: You are?
12: You did?
13: No kidding.
12: When?
13: That's interesting.
12: I hope you got a name.
13: Do you think there's a connection?
12: A van.
13: That's unexpected.
12: I never heard of them, but I'll ask.
13: I'll ask. Thanks.
12: No, thank you.
13: Bye.
12: Bye.
5: Well, that was very enlightening.
12: You first.
13: Go on.
12: Okay. That was Veronica from Gower's Florist Shop.
5: Ah, she's one of our customers. Oh, now, don't tell me she's having a problem with us.
12: No. But she was walking down the street and saw the man who bought the jilted roses from her.
13: The ones we believe were put in the clock tower.
12: He was driving a company van with the name Sure Clean on the side.
5: Sure Clean?
12: What did Eugene have to say?
13: Well, he asked the mayor who suggested using the Dreadlocks company to install the computer program at City Hall.
12: Okay, who did?
5: That would be me.
12: You?
5: Well, they did outstanding work for us. And when I heard the City Hall was looking for a local company, well, I...
12: So the company that did work for you is the same company that did the work for the city and caused these problems.
13: And nobody can get in touch with them.
5: They can't?
12: They've disappeared.
5: Well, that's worrying.
13: It sure is.
12: But now we know there's some other guy who works for the Sure Clean Company who bought the flowers that were put in the clock tower. Is there a connection? I don't see the connection.
5: Well, actually, I know what the connection is.
13: Oh? What is it?
5: My son.
12: Your son?
5: And now I'm very concerned. Excuse me while I make a call. He's not answering any of his phone lines. Well, that's not like him.
13: I think you should explain about your son, Mr. Drevel.
5: Well, he's one of the owners of the Dreadlocks Company.
12: Wait a minute, isn't that a conflict of interest? I mean, for the bank manager's son to program the bank's computers?
5: It was all above board. I mean, the company competed with other companies for the job. And the final decision wasn't mine.
13: But you recommended them to the mayor.
5: Well, why not? I mean, they do good work.
12: Yeah, but what's this Sure Clean company?
5: Dreadlocks ran into financial trouble. So my son diversified into other types of businesses.
13: Oh, what types?
5: Well, janitorial, office cleaning, all-purpose kind of work.
13: From computers to janitorial. It's a little odd, isn't it?
5: Whatever it takes to pay the bills, Mr. Whittaker.
13: Do they clean this bank?
5: As a matter of fact, they do.
12: Your son's company.
20: No, it's all legit.
13: Does his company also clean City Hall?
20: Well...
12: Okay, I'd better call Eugene.
20: Now, look. None of this means my son has anything to do with Alicia Jennings or that clock tower.
13: Does your son or any of his employees have access to the keys in this bank?
20: But of course, to get in and out at night.
13: The safety deposit area?
20: No. As I said, only two of us have...
13: Does your son know where you keep the keys to the safe deposit boxes?
20: Well, I suppose he might. I mean, it wouldn't occur to me to keep that a secret from him, but... The vault is on an overnight timer.
13: A freestanding timer, or a timer connected to, say, a computer program?
20: Well, it's part of the main computer system.
13: Which was programmed by Dreadlocks.
20: Look, I understand what you're suggesting, Mr. Whittaker, but it's absurd to believe that my son broke into those safety deposit boxes.
13: Well, maybe we should ask him about it.
12: Mr. Duvall, I've got Eugene on the phone. What's your son's name?
20: Andrew.
18: What?
12: I think he knows your son.
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20: Andrew!
12: Are you sure this is his apartment?
20: Well, of course I'm sure. Wait, I may have a key. There it is.
13: Are you sure we should go in?
20: No, I insist. If my son is involved in anything questionable... Andrew? Are you here? This place is a mess.
12: No kidding.
20: What are all these pictures?
13: Alicia?
12: Wow, those are a lot of pictures.
13: At the grocery store. In her car.
12: Maybe it's just me, but this looks like a serious crush. In a dangerously obsessive kind of way.
20: Oh, dear.
13: What did you find?
20: Well, here on the desk. These look like photocopies of a diary.
12: The one from the safe deposit box?
20: I assume so. And look, he's highlighted the words clock tower... And 11:45.
13: Mr. Duvall, we need to find your son.
20: I know. And, as bank manager, it's also my duty to call the police.
11: I don't understand. Andrew had photos of me in his apartment?
19: And photocopies of your diary.
11: But I hardly noticed him. He emptied the trash. I mean, we said hello.
22: It looks like he was doing a lot more than that. He must have been following you all over town.
11: What does all this mean?
19: I'm no psychologist, but I would suspect that he had an unhealthy affection for you, and since you wouldn't reciprocate, he intends to enact revenge.
22: Huh?
19: He likes her. She didn't like him, so he wants to get back at her.
22: Thanks. Mm.
11: But what's going to happen at 11:45?
19: Well, perhaps nothing. Perhaps a lot. Perhaps this entire scheme has been concocted to humiliate you by exposing what you'd done to your sister and Michael Butler. You'd have to confess about the undelivered letter.
11: I was young. They shouldn't have trusted me to be their delivery girl.
19: Still, they did. And you were trustworthy for a time.
11: One moment of anger. One mistake.
19: Indeed, it boggles the mind. We make so many decisions in the course of our lives, most of little consequence. But others... Entire lives can be changed in one moment from one act of emotion.
22: Your sins will find you out.
11: What?
22: Sorry. It's something my parents say. Like when I left that cheese sandwich under my bed 3 weeks later...
19: Understood, Matthew. Thank you.
11: I'm picking up my sister at the airport later. I'll have to tell her everything then.
19: Meanwhile, we must work to stop that countdown.
22: But Eugene, you only have 6 hours left.
19: 6 hours be hanged. I will not be thwarted by a computer program.
23: This is Kevin Killerman with Odyssey 7 News. I'm just outside of City Hall, where, if you look just behind me, you'll see that the clock, which had been stuck at 11:45, is now moving backwards. Officials refuse to explain what's gone wrong with the clock, though our inside sources are blaming a computer malfunction. there is a rumor that the clock is engaged in some sort of countdown to 11:45 again, but no one seems to know why. We've learned that City Hall is being evacuated tonight as a precaution. Police have also evacuated the surrounding buildings with a barrier line right here at the edge of the town square. A few moments ago, we spoke to the mayor. Mayor, is there any danger to the public?
16: No, we don't believe anyone is in danger, but we're taking every precaution to ensure the safety of our people and property.
1: Sir, there's a rumor that the countdown is to 11:45 again. That's just an hour away.
16: I won't confirm or deny that rumor.
2: Mr. Mayor, do you know who or what is behind this?
16: It'd be wrong to speculate at this time, but the police are investigating every lead. That's all I have to say right now. Thanks.
23: So we'll be right here watching and waiting with the growing crowd. Kevin Killerman, Odyssey 7 News.
16: All right, Eugene.
19: No, just one more minute.
16: No, sir. Time is up. Shut the system down.
19: No, you'll lose everything. The city government will effectively collapse.
16: Better that than something worse.
19: But
16: you won't do it, I'll have one of the police technicians come in.
19: Oh, all right. I'll do it. Somehow it seems symbolic of my failure. Systems shutting down.
16: Well?
19: Well, nothing happened. It's not powering down.
16: What do you mean? You've turned it off, haven't you?
19: Yes, but it's not powering down. I don't understand. It must be running off site.
16: You mean like someone's using a remote?
19: Sort of. Though, from where?
16: There's no time to find out. We have to go. That's an order.
19: Yes, but Mr. Mayor, please. I can send out a signal to try to find the remote source. It'll only take a second.
16: No. Let's go outside. Now.
0: 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We always love hearing from you.
22: This is amazing, Whit. In another minute, the whole mystery will come to an end. You don't think there's a bomb, do you?
13: Well, the police say they've searched every inch of City Hall and the clock tower. Nothing dangerous. But it would have helped if they found Andrew.
22: Where do you think he disappeared to? Did he skip town?
13: Oh, maybe. Maybe he'll show up here just to see how his scheme played out. Everyone else has.
22: No kidding. There's Alicia, and I guess that's her sister. I'd love to eavesdrop to hear what they're talking about.
13: At least they're talking. That's a good sign.
17: Oh, hello.
22: Mr. Butler.
13: What are you doing here?
17: Well, since this mystery is somehow connected to me, I decided to come see how it plays out.
13: Michael, it's probably none of my business, but Alicia Jennings is right over there with her sister Wendy.
17: What? Oh, if I'd known that, I wouldn't have come.
13: Well, it may be a good thing that you did. There's something you don't know. Go over and see what happens.
17: What's the point?
13: Reconciliation, healing, peace. Who knows what might come of it? Don't you think it's time to put the past behind you?
17: I'll think about it. Thanks.
22: Do you think he'll go over?
13: Oh, I hope so. If he can make it through the crowd. It's like New Year's Eve at Times Square. Everyone has turned out for this.
22: Everyone's curious.
13: That's funny, because while we're all standing around here, our culprit could be off somewhere else doing whatever he wants.
22: What?
13: I'm just thinking. Everything's come together so easily, pointing us to this place at this time.
22: So?
19: Mr. Whitaker. Now, Eugene. We tried to shut down the system, but it wouldn't respond.
13: Oh?
19: It's being operated from another location. Now, I tried to track it, but...
13: Eugene, what if this scheme isn't really about Alicia and the clock tower?
19: What?
22: Watch! Here it comes!
13: What if this is a diversion to get everyone here while the real event is happening somewhere else?
19: Of course. And I believe I know where.
13: Where?
19: Odyssey Bank.
13: Ah, this way. Okay.
3: This is the perfect crime. Everyone's at City Hall watching that clock and drooling over Alicia's unrequited love story. By the time they all realize what's happened tomorrow morning, we'll be long gone with all the money.
20: Are you sure? I don't want any security cameras getting us.
3: Are you kidding? The program is impenetrable. The cameras, the locks, everything will just shut down and we can just walk into the vault. Trust me, Dad.
20: You know I do some. But if something goes wrong, all our work...
3: That's it. The system is now shutting down. And now the vault locks are released. Do you have the keys?
20: Right here. Let's go.
3: Huh? What's that?
20: Why are all the lights coming on?
3: It must be a minor glitch in the program.
13: Actually, it's a major glitch in your program, Andrew.
3: What? It's not possible.
13: It's possible, albeit unlikely.
4: All right, Mr. Drevel and Mr. Drevel, hands up. You're

0: The Bible says in the book of Numbers, you may be sure that your sin will find you out. Everything we do at every moment has consequences. Even small decisions can have a huge impact. Alicia's moment of anger changed the lives of at least 3 people, maybe more. That's why we need to stop and think about what we're doing or going to do and ask ourselves if God would be pleased with it. That will keep us out of a lot of trouble. If you like today's episode, I'd love to hear from you. You can write to me at Adventures in Odyssey, Colorado Springs, Colorado 80995, or in Canada, write to Box 9800, Vancouver, BC, V6B4G3, and visit us online at witsend.org. 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And I'm Chris, hoping you'll join us again next time for more Adventures in Odyssey.
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6: 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But in 1862, he signed another hugely significant piece of legislation, the Homestead Act. It offered eligible Americans up to 160 acres of land, not as a prize for the powerful, but as an opportunity.

0: opportunity for ordinary families willing to live on it, work it, and build something lasting. Why did it matter? Because Lincoln understood that freedom was not merely the absence of tyranny. Rather, freedom required responsibility, labor, stewardship, and moral courage. A free people must be given room to build, but they also must be willing to cultivate what they have been given. That still matters today. Liberty without responsibility decays. Opportunity without character collapses. Lincoln's lesson is clear. A nation stays free when its people remain willing to work, build, and steward freedom under God.
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6: Good evening and welcome to the Let the Bible Speak program, sponsored by the Church of Christ in Roxbury at 81 Walnut Avenue in Roxbury, Massachusetts, where we can be reached at area code 617-442-5826. Again, that is area code 617-442-5826. The Church of Christ in Roxbury is a Bible-believing church where we speak where the Bible speaks and is silent where the Bible is silent. We call Bible things by Bible names and do Bible things in Bible ways. We are a friendly, Christ-centered, Bible-believing church made up of good people trying to do good things for the Lord. The Church of Christ in Roxbury is a Bible-believing church. It is a church where God is glorified, the souls of people are edified, His word is magnified, and the truth is sanctified. We extend to you the invitation to attend one or all of our congregational services. Our Sunday morning Bible classes for all ages begins at 9:30 a.m. Our Sunday morning worship begins at 10:30 a.m. We also sponsor a Wednesday night Bible class for all ages, and that begins at 6:30. Our mailing address is Let the Bible Speak, 81 Walnut Avenue, Roxbury, Massachusetts. And so, after our next hymn, we encourage you to take another spiritual journey down those enlightened paths of God's inspired word, which leads the souls of men to eternal salvation.
7: 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Yeah.
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9: It was not from the well.
10: This evening we're going to investigate how one can know the truth. We take our reading from John chapter 18, verses 33 through 38. So after our next selection, we'll talk about how can one know truth.

0: Amen. Jesus gave me water, and it wasn't from the well, just like Jesus gives us the truth. And the truth is and can set us free. In the book of John, chapter 18, begin reading verse 33. It reads, Pilate therefore entered again into the praetorium and summoned Jesus and said to him, Are you the king of the Jews? Jesus answered, Are you saying this on your own initiative, or did others tell you about me? And Pilate answered, I am not a Jew, am I? Your own nation and the chief priests delivered you up to me. What have you done? And Jesus answered, My kingdom is not of this world. If my kingdom were of this world, then my servants would be fighting, that I might not be delivered up to the Jews. But as it is, my kingdom is not of this realm. And Pilate therefore said to him, So you are a king? Excuse me. And Jesus answered, You say correctly that I am a king, for this I have been born. And for this I have come into the world, to bear witness to the truth. Everyone who is of the truth hears my voice. And Pilate said to him, What is truth? What is truth? This question is on the minds and hearts of so many today. What is true and what is false? What can I believe? What should I not believe? And how can one know truth? For some, truth is relevant or relative, being one thing for one person at one time and another thing for another person at another time. Accordingly, for some, absolute truth is not attainable in this life. 7 in 10 Americans believe that there is no such thing as absolute truth. But in contrast to the above, the psalmist declared, Forever, O Lord, thy word is settled in heaven. In Psalms 119 and verse 89. And Jesus, in the prayer to his heavenly Father, said, Thy word is truth. John 17, verse 17. To believing Jews, Christ affirmed, If you continue in my word, then you are my disciples indeed. And you shall know the truth, and the truth shall set you free. John 8, verses 31 through 32. Thus, according to Christ, God's word constitutes truth, and that truth is knowable. We will see this extremely and address this extremely important question, how can one know truth? Well, the scriptures affirm that God, who at various times and in different ways spoke in time past to the fathers by the prophets, has in these last days spoken to us by his Son. Hebrews 1, verses 1 through 2. It is further stated that it is impossible for God to lie. In Hebrews 6, verse 18. Still further, we are admonished to see that we do not refuse him who speaks. On the Mount of Transfiguration, God said to Christ, This is my beloved Son, in whom I am well pleased. Hear him. Matthew 17, verse 5. Please note, if you will, that God has spoken. He has spoken through his Son. He cannot lie. We are not to refuse him who speaks. We are to hear Christ. Can Christ be understood? Can we know what he taught? Know that we know it? As Jesus approached the hour of his crucifixion, he engaged in a lengthy conversation with his disciples and told them, I still have many things to say to you, but you cannot bear them now. However, when he, the Spirit of truth, has come, he will guide you in all the truth. John 16 and verse 13. Did the Holy Spirit do for the apostles what Christ said he would do? Did the Holy Spirit guide the apostles into all truth? Do we have that all truth? Can we understand it? Or did the Holy Spirit communicate a message through the apostles that is indiscernible and unknowable. Questions we must have answers to. In his great letter to the saints who are in Ephesus, Paul gives an overview of God's grand scheme of redemption. In Ephesians 1, verse 1, we read that, "For this reason, I, Paul, the prisoner of Christ Jesus, for you Gentiles, if indeed you have heard of the dispensation of the grace of God which has been given to me for you, how that by revelation he made known to me the mystery," in which when you read, "that you may understand my knowledge into the mystery of Christ, which in other ages was not made known to the sons of men, as it has now been revealed by the Spirit to his holy apostles and prophets." Paul clearly believed that when the Ephesians read what he had written, they would be able to understand what he had said, and therefore would be able to know the truth that he had communicated to them. A little later, Paul added, "To me, who am less than the least of all the saints, this grace was given that I should preach among the Gentiles the unsearchable riches of Christ, and to make all people see," that is to know and understand, "what is the fellowship of the mystery which from the beginning of the ages has been hidden in God, who created all things by Jesus Christ." Can one indeed see, can one know, and can one understand God's revelation to man as set forth in the Scripture? And what kind of revelation would it be if one cannot know and understand it? The Apostle John stated, "These things I have written to you who believe in the name of the Son of God, that you may know that you have eternal life, and that you may continue to believe in the name of the Son of God." That's 1 John chapter 5 and verse 13. Please observe that John wrote in order to enable his readers to know that they had eternal life. Could John's original readers, and can we today, understand what the apostle wrote? Earlier, John had affirmed, and by this we know that we know him, if we keep his commandments. That's in chapter 2, verse 4. Hence, the Lord's commandment must be knowable. Further, at the end of each of the letters to the seven churches, Jesus exhorts, "He who has an ear, let him hear what the Spirit says to the churches." Dearly beloved, to hear means to understand, and to heed the message sent by the Spirit to the churches. Jesus said, "If anyone wants to do his will, he shall know concerning the doctrine whether it is from God or whether I speak of myself," John 7:17. And on the other hand, for those who do not receive the love of the truth that they might be saved, God will send them strong delusion that they might believe the lie, and that they might be condemned who did not believe the truth but had pleasure in unrighteousness. 2 Thessalonians in chapter 2 and verses 11 through 12. With a burning love for the truth, one can know it. For in Matthew 5 and verse 6, the Bible says, "Blessed are those who hunger and thirst for righteousness, for they shall be filled." So I venture to say, if you're thirsting and hungering for righteousness, for truth, you shall find it, and you shall know the truth, and you'll know it through the Word of God. In the following, these are truths that you or that one can know. And this, based on the above facts that we have just heard and read, and the scriptures that have been announced, we can know that God has revealed his will to mankind through the inspired scriptures. the inspired scriptures, those that were inspired by God, related to man through his apostles. The word of God, the salvation and redemption for men come through the word of God. You see, we are without excuse. If one is not saved, it is because of his own doing, his own disbelief. God left us with the word, with the instructions to live righteously and to live in truth. Not only to live it, but in order to live it, we must know it. And so if we are not studying the word of God, if we are not living by his word, if we're not believing his word, then we will not be living the truth. We will be living lies. And oh, how many people are living lies today based on the wisdom of man, not God, his word. In fact, in 2 Timothy, the chapter 3, in verses 16 through 17, Paul writes and tells us that all scripture is inspired by God and profitable for teaching, for reproof, for correction, for training in righteousness, that the man of God may be adequate, equipped for every good work. And so, when we look, we follow the truths of God and know it by reading his word and understanding it, meditating it, and living by it, because God's word is true. In Hebrews 11 and 6, that is God, he is eternal, and that he is a rewarder of those who diligently seek him. Jesus Christ is the Son of God, and without faith in him, as such, one cannot be saved. John 20 and verse 20. That Christ is the one and only way to God the Father. John 14 and verse 6. That Christ came to seek and to save the lost. And that all accountable human beings have sinned and stand in need of salvation. That can only be found in Christ. Luke 19 verse 10 and Romans 3 and verse 23. That Christ died for the sins of all mankind, was buried, rose again on the third day, and was seen by many following his resurrection. 1 Corinthians chapter 15, verses 1 through 8. That Christ tasted death for everyone, and without the shedding of his blood, there is no possibility of mankind having the remissions of sins. Hebrews chapter 2, verse 9. That Christ established his church, purchasing it with his blood. Matthew 16, verse 18, and Acts 20, verse 28. That the church is the spiritual body of Christ, that there is but one body, and therefore there is but one true church. And that church belongs to Christ. The church of Christ. Ephesians chapter 1 and verse 22. That Christ is both the foundation and the head of his church. Matthew 16 verses 16 through 18. And 1 Corinthians chapter 3 and verse 11. And Colossians chapter 1 and verse 18. That the saved are added to the church. That Christ is the savior of the church. And that there is no promise of salvation outside of the church. The church of Christ. That which belongs to him, that which he has authority over, that which is set up on the foundations of truth. Acts 2, verse 47. Ephesians 5, verse 23. That one must repent of all sins in order to be saved. Luke 13, verse 3 and 5. That one must confess faith in Christ in order to be saved. Romans 10, verses 9 through 10. That one must be baptized in water, not a sprinkling, not an anointing, in order to be and have their remissions of their sins and be saved. Matthew or Mark 16, verses 15 through 16, and Acts 2, 38. That baptism is a burial. It's an immersion in water and is into the death of Christ where his blood was shed. Acts 8, verse 36 through 39. That those who are baptized are to be taught to observe all things that Christ has commanded, implying, of course, that all that Christ has commanded is knowable and doable. Matthew 28, verse 18 through 20. that one must worship God in spirit and in truth, John 4, verse 24. That not everything called worship is acceptable to the Father, Matthew 15, verses 8 through 9. That Christians are to observe the Lord's Supper in memory of Christ's body and blood, that they are to do so every first week or every first day of the week, 1 Corinthians 11, 23 and 30, and Acts 20, verse 7. That Christians are to speak to one another in psalms, hymns, and spiritual songs, singing and making melody in their hearts to the Lord. Ephesians 5, verse 19. That Christians must continue steadfastly in the apostles' doctrine and fellowship in the breaking of the bread and prayers. Acts 2, 42. That Christians are to avoid the works of the flesh, produce the fruit of the Spirit, add to their faith the Christian graces, and grow in grace in the knowledge of our Lord and Savior Jesus Christ. Galatians chapter 5 and verse 16 through 26. That God ordained that local congregations of his people be overseen by a plurality of elders, also known as bishops, pastors, and shepherds, and served by deacons. Philippians 1 verse 1 and 1 Timothy chapter 3 and verses 1 through 13. That Christians must be aware, lest anyone take them captive through philosophy and empty deceit, according to the traditions of men, according to the basic principles of the world, and not according to Christ, thus implying that one can know the difference between what is according to the traditions of men and what is according to Christ, Colossians chapter 2 and verse 8. That one must do the will of the Father in heaven in order to be saved, again showing that the will of the Father is noble, Matthew 7 and verse 21. That Christ is the author of eternal salvation to those who obey him, Hebrews chapter 5 and verses 8 through 9. And so we see that we know, based on those scriptures and many more, that we should know the truth, and the truth shall set you free. So when Pilate asks Christ, what is truth? Jesus, as he said to his disciples, I am the truth, the way, and the life. No one comes to the Father but through me. Can we know the truth? Yes, we can. I pray that as a result of this gospel message, your hearts have been receptive and your spirits have been truly lifted as we have let the Bible speak its truths in love. Remember, friends, the Bible is explicit in what you must do to be saved. You must hear the word, Romans 10, 17. You must believe, have faith in him, Hebrews 11, 6. You must also repent of your sins, Luke 13, 3. You must confess with the mouth that Jesus is the Son of God, Romans 10, verses 9 through 10. And you must be baptized, buried in water, baptism. This is not the anointing of oil, the sprinkling of water. This is truly an immersion in water. Romans 6, verses 1 through 6, Acts 2, verse 38. And you must continue in the faith. Colossians 1, 12 through 23. This is Let the Bible Speak program, sponsored by the Church of Christ in Roxbury at 81 Walnut Avenue, bidding you God's love and God's truth. Until next time, my friends, stay faithful, stay grateful, and please stay prayerful. May God bless you, and may he bless you real good. Good night, and God bless.
1: 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He said, whenever you

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3: Most Americans think of Abraham Lincoln and they think of the Civil War or the Emancipation. But in 1862, he signed another hugely significant piece of legislation, the Homestead Act. It offered eligible Americans up to 160 acres of land, not as a prize for the powerful, but as an opportunity for ordinary families willing to live on it, work it, and build something lasting. Why did it matter? Because Lincoln understood that freedom was not merely the absence of tyranny. Rather, freedom required responsibility, labor, stewardship, and moral courage. A free people must be given room to build, but they also must be willing to cultivate what they have been given. That still matters today. Liberty without responsibility decays. Opportunity without character collapses. Lincoln's lesson is clear. A nation stays free when its people remain willing to work, build, and steward freedom under God.
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8: I believe the circumstances in the world at the time of Jesus' first entry into time will be very similar to the circumstances in our world when Jesus comes back. I'm not suggesting that the Roman Empire will be reassembled, but I think that expression of authoritarianism and all the things that came with that, some of the pressures that the people felt, particularly God's people felt, will be mirrored when Jesus comes back to the earth. So the better we understand the circumstances of the first century, I believe the better prepared we'll be to welcome the Lord back when He comes.
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9: Yeah, I want to take a moment to say thank you. Your partnership within our ministry this year has made all the difference. Your faithfulness in standing with us prayerfully and with your generosity, it's making a difference in the world. We've encouraged hundreds of thousands, millions of people, honestly, to lead with their faith, to step out of the crowd, to make a difference in their home, in their community, in their schools. And we're getting reports from across the nation. It's making a difference. Thank you for your faithfulness. I'm even more excited about what's next. Hey, look, we live in a world that's filled with turmoil and chaos. Frightening things are happening. But God is moving in the most dramatic ways. He's calling a generation of people to lead with their faith, to take our Bible into this culture to make a difference. We've got some exciting plans for the new year. We want to be in some cities in some new ways. We're going to do some things internationally that we've never done before. But at the heart of that is a new production studio here on our campus. The church is expanding their facilities and their buildings. We want to add a production studio so we can more efficiently and more effectively create content to help you lead with your faith, to take the word of God that you know and live it out in the midst of your home and your community and the life that's happening around you. It's time for us to grow up in our faith. Well, I want to ask you to make an investment in that. We can't do it apart from you. It's achievable, but it's a bold promise for the future. A very generous friend of our ministry has agreed to match your gifts through the end of the year, up to $1 million. That means every dollar you give will be doubled. That is a blessing from the Lord. Again, I want to say thank you. God is moving in the earth, and because of your faithfulness and your generosity and your steadfastness in the gospel and standing with us, we're reaching more people than ever before. I believe the year ahead is a critical year. There's many things happening in our nation and around the world. It's time for us to step forward. Together, we'll make a kingdom difference. Thank you, and God bless you.
7: 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We're so glad you're here to listen. Today's message from Pastor Allen is called The Miracles of Jesus' Birth, Luke.
9: In this session, I want to look with you at the miracle of Jesus' birth, but I want to do it through the lens of the Gospel of Luke. In the previous session, we looked at Jesus' birth from Matthew's perspective. You know, in Matthew's Gospel, the Jesus narrative, the narrative of Jesus' birth is inseparable from the prophets. He reminds us of how so many of the components of Jesus' entry into our world was fulfilling what the prophets had said about him. So that the New Testament begins very much rooted in the words of the Old Testament, the Hebrew Bible. Luke takes a slightly different perspective. It's worth a bit of time, irrespective of holidays, to understand those birth narratives, because I believe the circumstances in the world at the time of Jesus' first entry into time will be very similar to the circumstances in our world when Jesus comes back. I'm not suggesting that the Roman Empire will be reassembled, but I think that expression of authoritarianism and all the things that came with that, some of the pressures that the people felt, particularly God's people felt, will be mirrored when Jesus comes back to the earth. So the better we understand the circumstances of the first century, I believe the better prepared we'll be to welcome the Lord back when he comes. I'll start with the obvious. I hope you're aware of, I hope you're paying attention, that we are witnessing a really unprecedented, at least in our lifetimes, rise of paganism. That's not intended to be a derogatory term. It defines how you stand in relation to Christianity. Rome
8: prior to Constantine the emperor was a pagan empire. Certainly the Rome that we meet in the New Testament was a pagan empire. And what we witness around us is there's a growing intolerance of a biblical worldview. And that corresponds to something that's happening on an individual basis, and that's the deterioration of human character. The values which have shaped Western culture for hundreds of years are being discarded. You know this, and they're not being discarded quietly. They're being labeled. They're being derided and maligned. You understand this because if you have the boldness to address the name of Jesus or interject the name of Jesus into the public square or the corporate boardroom or the academic settings, you're very much aware of the kind of labels that come your way. You'll hear things like out of date or patriarchal or racist or xenophobic or transphobic or homophobic. We're phobic about a lot of things. Repressive, capitalistic, uninformed, anachronistic, fundamentalist, Christian nationalist, the list goes on and on. None of them are compliments. They're very much intended to belittle, to demean, fundamentally to bully anyone who would dare to suggest that they'd embraced a biblical worldview and understood that to be the authority for their lives. Now, the results of this paganization are becoming abundantly clear. You don't have to be particularly aware to notice them. Increasing violence, justice is applied unequally, so often to gain or to maintain power. We're witnessing widespread censorship, state-sponsored deception, rapidly rising authoritarianism in our nation and around the world, diminished rights for the minority, immorality, families no longer imagined to be the fundamental training point for children. It's hard to say that out loud. We're watching it happen, but it's difficult to get our minds around. Disrespect for authority, greed, envy, the unbridled pursuit of pleasure. Children are becoming increasingly prey for demonic ideas and activity. It's happening around us. We're facing a circumstance that, in my opinion, will lead to one of two outcomes. The first would be an awakening of God's people. And it would correspond with a heartfelt repentance, not a casual repentance, not a one-time repentance, not just a repentance for our own personal transgressions, but a repentance for the world in which we live and the attitude with which we've held, a grief for the darkness and the wickedness that we see around us. The second alternative would be an expression of God's judgment. And it isn't clear to me which of those two will define our future. I'm not sure the decision has been made. I think the decision, the responses of God's people are really the critical issue in what the future will become. Many of our current circumstances remind me of the first century BC, that period when Jesus was born. And I believe there'll be many parallels between the season when Jesus returns to the earth and his first entry into time. So it's worth understanding those birth narratives as more than just a holiday script. Jesus was born into a world of Roman occupation, authoritarian oppression of the people. The wealth of Israel was being siphoned off to fund the whims of Rome. They were billeting Roman soldiers and suffering the indignities that come with that and the violations that came with that. I'm not suggesting we live in that world, but I am suggesting that we see the foreshadowings of that. I think we have a hard time processing the discrepancies between what we're told and what we watch happen. After 9/11, there was the formation of the Department of Homeland Security. It's a wonderful idea. Somebody working diligently to secure our homeland. And yet we find ourselves with an open border with millions pouring across. And that same Department of Homeland Security forces millions of American citizens into vaccinations that they would prefer not to take. They promote and sponsor censorship, propaganda. They collude with media platforms to protect the powerful. They tell us on a regular basis that domestic terrorists are our greatest threats. Don't look at the border. Don't consider the people from more than 100 nations that are pouring across our border without documentation, without vaccination, without means of support. They tell us our own citizens are a greater threat than our enemies. Again, I don't believe we've arrived completely in the world of that first century, but we see its tentacles around us. So I would submit to you that the message of Jesus' birth is relevant to us as more than just a historical reminder.
7: 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We'll be back to the program in just a moment. But first, here's a quick message from Pastor Alan.
9: Yeah, I want to take a moment to say thank you. Your partnership within our ministry this year has made all the difference. Your faithfulness in standing with us prayerfully and with your generosity, it's making a difference in the world. We've encouraged hundreds of thousands, millions of people, honestly, to lead with their faith, to step out of the crowd, to make a difference in their home, in their community, in their schools. And we're getting reports from across the nation. It's making a difference. Thank you for your faithfulness. I'm even more excited about what's next. Hey, look, we live in a world that's filled with turmoil and chaos. Frightening things are happening. But God is moving in the most dramatic ways. He's calling a generation of people to lead with their faith, to take our Bible into this culture to make a difference. We've got some exciting plans for the new year. We want to be in some cities in some new ways. We're going to do some things internationally that we've never done before. But at the heart of that is a new production studio here on our campus. The church is expanding their facilities and their buildings. We want to add a production studio so we can more efficiently and more effectively create content to help you lead with your faith, to take the word of God that you know and live it out in the midst of your home and your community, in the life that's happening around you. It's time for us to grow up in our faith. Well, I want to ask you to make an investment in that. We can't do it apart from you. It's achievable, but it's a bold promise for the future. A very generous friend of our ministry has agreed to match your gifts through the end of the year, up to $1 million. That means every dollar you give will be doubled. That is a blessing from the Lord. Again, I want to say thank you. God is moving in the earth, and because of your faithfulness and your generosity and your steadfastness in the gospel and standing with us, we're reaching more people than ever before. I believe the year ahead is a critical year. There's many things happening in our nation and around the world. It's time for us to step forward. Together, we'll make a kingdom difference. Thank you, and God bless you.
7: 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Thank you for coming alongside us with your prayers and your financial support. 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
8: We're going to walk through Luke. It's a majestic presentation, so beautifully done. I would remind you, Luke's day job was a physician. Of the gospel writers, he's the one who is Gentile. He's non-Jewish. So he writes with a very unique perspective. Luke presents to us a supernatural account. The primary characters that we're going to meet, and I'm sure are already very familiar to you, are aware that the events that are enveloping their lives are beyond them. They're not things they could have orchestrated themselves. And Luke takes great pains to help us understand that. The structure of those first two chapters is helpful. I'll give it to you, just big blocks. It's not in your notes. I just gave you the text. But Luke tells us about the birth of John the Baptist being announced prior to his conception. There's an angelic messenger that tells us that Zechariah and Elizabeth will have a son. And Luke parallels that with Jesus' birth being foretold, angelic visitors to Joseph and Mary. And then the birth of John the Baptist is recorded and the circumstances surrounding that, followed by the birth of Jesus and the circumstances that follow that. To Luke, the activity of angels is of tremendous significance. In those two chapters, angels are referenced more than 14 times. 14. The involvement of the Holy Spirit is essential to the story that Luke is telling, not just in the birth of Jesus, but the following life and ministry of Jesus. Luke's account is an account of belief, inviting the reader, I believe, to accept God's plans and purposes for our lives and not just stand as voyeurs watching the plans and purposes of God unfold in the lives of others. Can you imagine that God is moving in the 21st century just as certainly and just as dramatically as he did in the first century? Yeah, I refuse to accept sitting in a church building as the equivalent of following God. I will not accept the premise that religious dogma is the same as a life yielded to the Lordship of Jesus. The gathering in a building and the recitation of a prayer is not the equivalent of the dynamic of a life infused with the Spirit of God, accepting assignments and responding to God's purposes in the earth. We've been lulled into kind of a religious coma. We've learned to check the boxes and how to behave in a polite way so that we don't stand out too much, but I'm afraid we've missed the invitation to be the people of God on the earth. The people who make a difference, the ones who capture the attention of the Creator of all things. And Luke invites us back right into the middle of that narrative. We better get to the text. Luke chapter 1 and verse 5. In the time of King Herod of Judea, there was a priest named Zechariah who belonged to the priestly division of Abijah. And his wife Elizabeth was also a descendant of Aaron, and both of them were upright in the sight of God, observing all the Lord's commandments and regulations blamelessly. I mean, if you'd like to make the book and have your description be that you were upright in the sight of God and you did everything he asked you to do. Whew, I'm afraid if my narrative was in there, it'd read differently. But I'm working on it. Do you aspire to that? Or do you think of God in terms of fire insurance? You know, you don't want him to intrude too much in your day-to-day. You just want that policy so if something unexpected happens, you don't go south, and I don't mean Alabama. I think we've accepted a rather shabby substitute for a vibrant, vital faith. Once when Zechariah's division was on duty and he was serving as a priest before God, he was chosen by lot according to the custom of the priesthood. And he went into the temple. Verse 11, an angel of the Lord appeared to him, standing at the right side of the altar of incense. And when Zechariah saw him, he was startled and was gripped with fear. But the angel said something. Zechariah, do not be afraid. Your prayer has been heard. Your wife Elizabeth will bear you a son, and you're to give him the name John. He'll be a joy and a delight to you, and many will rejoice because of his birth. For he'll be great in the sight of the Lord. Parents, what's your aspiration for your children? Good grades in school? Athletic abilities? Achievement? Accomplishment? I don't believe there's any greater opportunity for a human life than to be great in the sight of the Lord. If you want a prayer to pray for your children, begin to quietly, persistently, repetitively, unyieldingly pray. They will grow to be great in the sight of the Lord. Zechariah asked the angel. I think that takes some chutzpah. You imagine an angel showing up and giving you an announcement and you decide you're going to play 40 questions? Zechariah asked the angel, how can I be sure of this? I'm an old man. And my wife? Well, she's well along in years. And the angel answered, I am Gabriel. And I think in the original language it says right there, knucklehead, but I'm not sure. Just, I'm Gabriel. I stand in the presence of God, and I've been sent to speak to you and to tell you this good news. And now you'll be silent and not able to speak until the day this happens because you didn't believe my words, which will come true at the proper time. That's how Luke chooses to begin us on the pathway that will ultimately lead to the birth of the Messiah. He tells us about a priest and his wife, upright people, godly people, people of integrity, people with disappointment, people with broken dreams, people who stand apart a bit. It begins with a narrative about prayer. The angel said, "I'm here because you have prayed. You and Elizabeth have prayed for a child." I don't think it's accidental that Luke slides into the narrative that while Zechariah is serving in the temple, there's a great crowd of people standing outside praying. The response that comes is one that's God-initiated. I believe the great initiatives in earth are God-initiated. God sent Gabriel, an archangel, to visit with Zechariah. God said, "I'm going to do something beyond your prayers. I have an imagination beyond what you've asked for." We desperately need a church that has a hope in their heart that Almighty God is doing things in the earth beyond what we can do, beyond what we would even dare to ask for, beyond what we can imagine. We have retreated. We have yielded the field to the idea that the great power available to human beings is something other than God. I'm not denying the reality of economic power or political power or the power of the people or whatever expression of power you choose. But the greatest power available to a human life is the power

0: 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You just need to turn your heart to Air One.
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2: Lord, we come this morning in Jesus' name to address the fear in our hearts. It's not a fear you brought. It's an intimidator. It's a threat. It's a presentation apart from the grace and the mercy of the living God. And in Jesus' name, we speak to that spirit. You go today. Your authority over our lives is broken. You have no place in us, no power over us, no authority over us through the blood of Jesus. With every lie, with every intimidating scenario, with every threat, you stop your lies. You go in Jesus' name. And Father, I pray that your peace will come, that you'll give us new understanding, new insight, new courage, new boldness. We praise you for it. May Jesus be born in our hearts afresh in the authority and the triumph of his victory over death. I thank you for it in Jesus' name. Amen. Amen. Hallelujah. God bless you.
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2: With SRN News, I'm Michael Harrington in Washington. The U.S. military launched airstrikes targeting Iran's Revolutionary Guard this morning to retaliate for the killing of American troops in Jordan as an interim deal seeking an end to the war has collapsed. Pentagon says the strikes are done for the day. U.S. Military Central Command confirming that Iranian military sites were targeted. Iran responded by hitting facilities in Kuwait today. Russia has attacked Kiev overnight with ballistic missiles and other weapons, targeting, killing one and wounding 16 people. The attack highlights Ukraine's shortage of U.S.-made Patriot air defense systems. President Trump has said he is prepared to grant Ukraine licenses to produce Patriots, but the details of the timeline remain unclear. The attack began about 1:30 a.m., continued for several hours, with explosions echoing all across the city. This is SRN News.
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5: I'm Candace Long with Lessons in the Latter Days, beginning what I believe to be my final series, called Last Minute Instructions. This series will run for 13 weeks and include 26 programs that I have chosen from over 150 episodes that I've produced over the last 5 years in order to leave them behind for you before I leave this earth. I have walked with the Lord for over 55 years, am 80 years old, and have spent 35 years studying the biblical prophecies concerning the end of days. My research shows that we are living in the final year of the church age, and most believers are either not ready for Messiah's coming, or they don't want to go. I have two missions: to prepare those of you who want to be taken, and leave behind programming for those who will be left behind. Each week I bring you two teachings. Coming up is the episode that inspired this series. It's called Last Minute Instructions, Part 1. Be blessed. I'm Candace Long with Lessons in the Latter Days, offering biblical commentary to make sense of the times we're living in. Today's episode begins something very different for me. It's called Last Minute Instructions, Part 1, Miraculous Provisions. I suspect this may be my final series within Lessons in the Latter Days. At least that is the way it appears to me now. I have no idea how many parts will be in it, but let me make three disclaimers right at the onset. Number one, because of my heavy production schedule delivering the three-hour program Shabbat Shalom every week to my media partner WEZE AM 590, my time is limited. As those of you know who have listened to me for any length of time, my sense of calling is to chronicle what it is like living in the sixth generation right before the day of the Lord. None of us has walked this way before, so we don't have a script telling us exactly what's going to happen. Or do we? What we have is God's Word, which is filled with instructions of these final days, but they are hidden in the form of tavniot, or pictures, stories given to those who have eyes to see them and who are privileged to learn how to interpret this metaphorical language of the Spirit. This language is also found in visions and dreams, where they too require knowing how to interpret them. My disclaimer is that this series is likely going to be more stream of conscious. I no longer have the hours and hours that it takes to do a lot of editing, so be patient and learn to flow with my thoughts. The second disclaimer is I'm going to bring in from time to time actual graphics that I have made available on our new homepage at ShabbatShalomRadio.com. You'll find this Candace Long handout at the top of the page. When you click on it, you'll see page after page of graphic illustrations that I created to use with students to take them deeper into understanding God's ways. So when I refer you to this handout, you can see what I'm discussing. The third disclaimer is a request that you please respect my intellectual property. You are welcome to download my handout and use it for your own personal study, but I ask that you not share it with others or teach others using these illustrations. Everything you see here is protected by copyright laws. It's called intellectual property. Respecting the creative work of others is an important Levitical discipline that I want to make sure you understand. God will never bless us when we take what belongs to someone else and present it as our own. God is the one who creates. Satan steals and takes credit for it. And we are to walk in God's ways. I am very conscious of where we are in God's timetable. After studying the biblical end of days for over 35 years, I believe that as of the spring of 2026, we are just months away before Messiah comes at the first resurrection. Yes, I said months. If I'm correct, then I have little time left on this earth because I know that I'll be going when he comes. Now, it would take too long to explain how I arrived at this belief, but this is where I want to encourage you to step up and do some work on your own so you will develop your own sense of where you are in God's timetable. Let me say it this way. If you want to understand my thinking about these days, you must know these things deep in your heart. And to do that, you must study them, test them out, and see if they're true. You must learn to see God's times and seasons as I have been taught. If my teachings do not resonate with you, move on. It's okay. You will not hurt my feelings. This is your time to do your own research. Just don't go from person to person, podcast to podcast. Pull away and spend dedicated time with the Lord. He wants you to be prepared. Ask him, "Father, I want to be where you are and busy doing what you put me here to do. Lead me to the right people to teach me about these days and prepare me for your coming." Now, to study deeper with me in this last-minute instructions series, you need to understand that I began Lessons in the Latter Days with my first episode written in February of 2021, called When Life Falls Apart. I want you to think of the entire list of topics as my personal chronicle of everything that we have experienced in the last 5 years, from the pandemic to the war with Iran to UFO classified documents being released. My programs are listed from the bottom in order of my chronicles and are always found at candacelong.com/podcasts. The ones at the top of the list are my latest. So if you want to learn more about the final 7 years of the church age, for instance, I direct you to the 7-part series called The Final Week of the Church Age, written in 2024. It will explain how this revelation came about. Now let's just pause a minute so you can picture this. Click on my handout and go to page 9. At the bottom of the page, you will see 2 7-year periods back-to-back, beginning with the year 2020. The second period ends at 2033, and represents the seven-year tribulation that actually begins the day of the Lord. Jews call this the birth pangs, and it is structured according to Daniel 9, called a biblical week of years, where one day equals one year. This week of years is depicted right above it, starting with the year 6001, meaning that this is what the first 7 years look like after the world has reached 6,000 years. Now, as I was pondering the seven-year birth pangs, I asked myself, what happens before those final 7 years? And it struck me that there has to be a very unique, similar seven-year period leading up to that, kind of like a dress rehearsal for the day of the Lord. And all of a sudden it hit me that this would be the final 7 years of the church age, the 2,000 years since the resurrection. My excitement grew as I began connecting some dots. First of all, it would be just like God to give us, meaning followers of Jesus as the Messiah, a seven-year rehearsal of what Israel will have to endure during the birth pangs. After all, our Jewish forefathers lived out the entire journey of the wilderness to the kingdom for our benefit, so we would learn how to navigate this time. It stands to reason, then, that the Lord would have us live out these seven oppressive, horrible years on our way out of this world in order to encourage them. This sounded fair to me, so if I were on the right track, then I needed to examine these final 7 years leading up to it. On page 12 of my handout, you will see the graph I developed, pinpointing 2020 during Passover as the start date of these final horrible 7 years that we are in now. The Lord led me to develop a template and lay each date above the timeline chart, showing what Jesus was doing that day leading up to his death on the 14th of Nisan. Now, for those of you who are without the graph, above the linear line are the Hebrew dates of Passover week, with each day corresponding to the actual year, meaning that day one, in Jesus' last 7 days, was the 8th of Nisan, and he was with Mary, Martha, and Lazarus in Bethany. That day corresponds to the year 2020. Now, thankfully, the New Testament gives us a historically based chronology showing exactly what Jesus was doing during each of these 7 days leading up to his death on the 14th. Now, this is where you will need to put in some time to study this graph. Once you see the incredible template called Follow the Body, it tells us what he was doing during each day to instruct us in what we should be busy doing during our final 7 years. And just so you know, this is what I have been doing. I am following the body every day. For example, on the 12th of Nisan, representing Jesus' day 5, he taught almost exclusively on the kingdom, telling us every imaginable parable of what it's like. That day on the graph corresponded to the year 2024, when a bulk of my teachings were written. What were they written about? The kingdom. He was teaching the masses, and that was the time I was led to expand my media presence on multiple radio stations. As you can see on the graph, by the time we come to 2025, we learn that Jesus pulled away from the masses in order to teach his disciples. He narrowed his focus, and by following the body, I narrowed mine. I focused my media dollars on WEZE Radio because that station was the main one who got what I was doing. They bent over backwards to offer me prime time. Besides, Boston was the land where my forefathers came to this country, and I had been led some time earlier to sow spiritual seed into the land of my forefathers. So I narrowed my focus in 2025 and began to envision Shabbat Shalom last year to provide those fully committed to the Lord with 1 year of Torah study to prepare them for entering the Messianic Kingdom. Now, before examining 2026, let me show you one of the primary confirmations that I was seeing this final week correctly. If these final 7 years are structured as a biblical week of years, then something had to have happened exactly at the 3.5-year mark. I want you to look at day 4 on this graph, corresponding to the year 2023. Beginning from Nisan 8, the 3.5-year mark was October 7, 2023. That was the exact day when Hamas attacked Israel, and the world has not been the same since that attack. I want to share a significant dream from 2025 that actually inspired this series. I'm going to read from my dream journal written after waking up, and I'll insert some comments along the way. Quote, "This was an incredibly vivid dream that seemed to go on and on. My sense was a big performance had just taken place, and I and others were in a production meeting following the event. We were debriefing in a large room, and all of a sudden I noticed small, round, dime-shaped, translucent coins all over the rug. I got down on my hands and knees and began collecting them, scooping them up into piles. Everyone else stood there watching me, clueless to what I was doing. I asked someone to bring me a container to put the pile in, and then kept on picking up the coins. I found it strange that no one else was dashing to the floor to scoop up what was clear to me was translucent money. And looking back, though, I don't think anyone else knew what this was. The camera angle was on me, gathering the money into piles. I began organizing people to get together and decide what the needs were in that area, and then determine where the money should be directed. So while that was going on, three of the students came up to me and revealed personal needs that they had. So what was needed was to divide the money into one large gift for a community need, and a smaller part of it would help those among the group who expressed need. Now, the last scene that I recall was telling some of the witnesses that I had often heard about miraculous provision like this, but had never personally witnessed it before. And suddenly, I am removed from the scene, and I find myself in a vehicle with maybe two other people. And we're still talking about this miracle. But what seemed strange to me inside the dream was that I was not with the other people, the larger group. I didn't get to tell them goodbye, and it seems that I wanted to give last-minute instructions, and the dream ended. Let me share 7 observations from the dream, which is the next step in interpreting a dream. Now, just so you know, I follow the dream interpretation steps that Joseph used in Genesis 41 when he interpreted Pharaoh's dream. And I start by asking questions. Observation 1, what was the dreamer doing? That's always where you start, to see what your role is in the dream, because that relates to your calling. I was debriefing after some big event, and seeing miraculous provision on the ground. Then, like a good Levite, I collected it and directed it to a worthwhile cause. And then, poof, I was in another place, removed from any publicity or personal praise. I simply knew what to do, and I did it as unto the Lord. Observation number 2, what were these translucent coins? Now, the language of a God dream is the same language of the Spirit and the same language of the Torah. So what was this translucent provision that miraculously appeared on the ground? Manna. It miraculously appeared and sustained God's people every single day during the wilderness journey to the kingdom. Observation number 3, the Jewish commentaries explain that God gave 3 gifts to sustain the Jewish people during their wilderness journey. He gave them Moses, Aaron, and Miriam, each one representing 3 separate blessings from God. Miriam represented the well of water. Aaron represented the pillar of cloud, which represented God's physical presence and divine protection. And Moses represented the manna, the heavenly food that sustained them throughout the journey. Observation number 4, I was led to Psalm 19, verses 7 through 11, which says, quote, "The Torah of the Lord is perfect, turning back the soul. The testimony of the Lord is sure, making wise the simple. The statutes of the Lord are right, rejoicing the heart. The mitzvot of the Lord are pure, enlightening the eyes. The fear of the Lord is clean, enduring forever. The ordinances of the Lord are true and righteous." Now here's the key. "More to be desired are they than gold. By them is your servant warned, and in keeping them there is great reward." Now this marvelous passage defines the miraculous provision the Lord gave us to sustain us through what's coming. The Torah, the Edut, the Pikudi, the Mitzvot, and the Mishpatim. These are the 5 pillars of Judaism that govern God's kingdom, and they carry with them Yirat Adonai, the fear of the Lord. Observation number 5, I knew immediately that this was the key to unlocking the dream, for I was the only one in the dream who saw these translucent wafer-like coins on the floor, and I knew their worth. Now notice from the dream there were only 3 out of the crowd of people who were watching me collect it and who actually came and asked for some of what I had collected. This told me that only a few will really want to learn how to spot the manna that will sustain us through what's coming. Observation 6, I studied Exodus 16 to learn more about the manna. And I noticed that the Lord instructed them to gather in twice as much on the 6th day. Another revelation hit me. I realized that's where we are. We are the 6th generation living at the end of the 6th day before the day of the Lord, which is day 7. So what was the Lord saying? He instructed his people to collect twice as much on the 6th day. Why? Because he would provide nothing on day 7. Now this is a huge revelation. If we are living during the 6th day, the admonition is to gather more bread that comes from heaven, because very soon nothing will come. I realized that God had given me eyes to see the miraculous provision, and revelation was scattered all over the floor. God is providing this revelatory flow now to sustain us during times of drought, which I believe are coming. And some of his Levites, like me, are given eyes to see it and collect it. Now, once the manna was collected, then the people were told to prepare it before the Sabbath, which is a picture of the day of the Lord. This preparation took time, for the women had to transform those wafers into something substantive to feed their families. In like manner, My calling has involved turning these nuggets of revelation into digital audio episodes and publications to help my family survive throughout the remainder of day six. I felt a burst of excitement, realizing that I have taken the time to memorialize everything that He has taught me in the Torah on this sixth day. I have 6 3-ring binders filled with 150 scripts that will sustain me every day during the season of drought that the world will experience on day 7 when the birth pangs begin. This dream was not only affirmation for what I have done, but it is a word of wisdom for you to collect those things that He has been teaching you. On day 7, there will be no provision of food. God's presence will be hidden, and those who remain after Messiah comes at the first resurrection will be thrown into extreme distress. So the final observation, number 7, what is my personal takeaway? First, the dream showed me that I will disappear suddenly, whether this was the rapture itself or whether God is telling me that I will go before that time. But my key takeaway is that the Father was showing me what my calling has been, to provide spiritual nourishment from the Torah for those who are left behind through Shabbat Shalom, as well as lessons in the latter days. I want to encourage you to store up solid teaching from the teachers that you respect for the time when the spiritual cupboard is bare. If you know that you will be taken when He comes, then your gathering of teachings is something tangible that you can leave behind for those you love. As an example, you can put teachings, mine or other teachers, on a thumb drive and leave them to your family and friends who may be left behind. This gift will be worth far more than gold. 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
9: Most Americans think of Abraham Lincoln and they think of the Civil War or the Emancipation. But in 1862, he signed another hugely significant piece of legislation, the Homestead Act. It offered eligible Americans up to 160 acres of land, not as a prize for the powerful, but as an opportunity for ordinary families willing to live on it, work it, and build something lasting. Why did it matter? Because Lincoln understood that freedom was not merely the absence of tyranny. Rather, freedom required responsibility, labor, stewardship, and moral courage. A free people must be given room to build, but they also must be willing to cultivate what they have been given. That still matters today. Liberty without responsibility decays. Opportunity without character collapses. Lincoln's lesson is clear. A nation stays free when its people remain willing to work, build, and steward freedom under God.
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5: I'm Candace Long with Lessons in the Latter Days. I hope you enjoyed the first half hour and that you found the teaching refreshing and different. People often ask me, where are you getting this information from and who else is teaching these things? Everything that I teach comes from my times with the Lord each Sabbath studying the Torah. Since 2021, when I began Lessons in the Latter Days, the program has grown over 7,500% and is reaching people all over the world in every continent. I'm absolutely blown away by the response, but it shows me that believers are hungry to reconnect with our Jewish roots. And that's what I'm called to do. Coming up next is Torah 101, the foundation of our faith. In this teaching, you're going to learn three things. What makes the Torah so foundational? Why God is still calling Levites today? And number three, whether Jesus really did away with the law. I'll refer again to my handout, which you'll find on the station's Lessons in the Latter Days page. Go to page 3. Be blessed. I'm Candace Long with Lessons in the Latter Days, offering biblical commentary to make sense of the times that we're living in. Today's topic is called Torah 101, the foundation of our faith. It concludes a brief series I've been working on to bring you better understanding about our Jewish roots. This topic is especially important now because of a recent confrontation that took place in Jerusalem between Christians and Jews. I was horrified by what I read. The conflict happened at the end of May, as Jews were celebrating one of the holiest times of the year, which is Shavuot, the day that celebrates God giving the Torah to the Jewish people. It is a sacred day, one of the holy convocations that God set up to meet with His people. It is a day that is precious both to the Jewish people and to the Lord. But sadly, this year, 2023, it was disrupted by ill-informed and presumptuous Christians who chose to use this occasion as a platform hoping to convert as many Jews as possible. Today I want to do my best to explain to you how unnecessary and sorrowful this conflict was in God's eyes. and why the Torah is so precious to the Jewish people, and what those of us who come from a Christian background need to do to humble ourselves and learn from them. This shouting match between Christians and Orthodox Jews took place in the Old City of Jerusalem on May 28th. The Apostle Paul refers to Gentiles who recognize Jesus as the Messiah as wild olive branches, as we read in Romans 11. We are grafted into the cultivated olive tree and its rich patriarchal roots, spanning thousands of years by sheer grace. Paul warns us not to be arrogant and come across as entitled, but humbled by the goodness of God. Such behavior as invading their sacred time of worship has done tremendous damage to those of us who have worked for years to build trust and deep regard for the Jewish people. It was they whom God entrusted with the foundational material of our faith, not us. Christians brought no glory to our Messiah on Pentecost in Jerusalem. I felt the need today to bring you an overview of the Torah, because it is supposed to be the foundation of our faith. But is it really to most Christians? I've been studying the Torah now for many years, and it has been life-changing. I feel kind of like one of the new immigrants who have become new citizens of the United States and so proud of what they have learned about our country in our Constitution. Most Americans have never read the Constitution and cannot appreciate the joy these new immigrants have over it. If we are headed to the kingdom of God and hope to become a citizen of it, we had best know the foundational documents of kingdom citizenship, and that is the Torah. So I'm going to do a brief summary of each of the five books of Moses, interspersed with a little commentary. Book number one is Genesis. According to the sages, the Torah is not a history book, but it is the charter of man's mission in the universe. The reason for the Torah's narrative of creation is to establish that God is the sovereign of the universe. He declared to his people the power of his works in order to give them the heritage of the nations, which we find in Psalm 111. If the nations were to accuse Israel, which they do, of stealing and seizing the lands of the seven nations of Canaan, Israel can say, "Well, the entire universe belongs to God. He created it and he granted it to whomever he deemed fit. It was his desire to give it to them, and then it was his desire to take it from them and give it to us." Adam and Eve, the forerunners of humanity, had the mission of fulfilling creation by carrying out God's commandments. They failed and were driven into exile. Man's mission did not change, only how that mission would be carried out changed. In Genesis, we find the restorative power of repentance. In fact, repentance became a prerequisite to man's existence. Adam and Eve repented. So did subsequent sinners, Cain and Lamech. This, too, is one of the main lessons of Genesis. Man may sin, but he can come back, and God allows him the opportunity to do so. Now, all of this is a prelude to the story of Israel. God was patient for 10 generations between Noah and Abraham, but each of these generations failed to carry out God's mission. After that, God chose Abraham and his offspring to carry out the mission. This is why Genesis is called the Book of Creation. Creation is not primarily the story of mountains and valleys or even human and animal life. It is the story of the birth of Israel, the nation that inherited the original task of Adam and Eve. In Genesis, we trace Israel's story from the life of Abraham and Sarah until their offspring develop into a family and then a nation. The Torah relates the story of 6 days of creation to establish that God is the sole creator and refute all the theories that claim the universe is timeless or that it came into being through some massive coincidence or accident. Now, this really speaks to our foolish attempts to battery charge the world, thinking arrogantly that we can sustain the universe. We are each given stewardship to safeguard and do right by the environment we live in. But Genesis teaches that God has given the world 6,000 years. After that comes the seventh day, which is the kingdom, also lasting 1,000 years. Now we are almost at the end of that 6,000 years, called the latter days. As the body ages, so does the earth. As the body dies, so will the earth. We must learn to detect its age, to observe the signs and lovingly care for it and its inhabitants until the end. I want to close this section on Genesis with a conversation that God had with Ezra about the world and how it ages. It's found in the book of 2 Esdras in the Apocrypha. The Lord said to Ezra, I have made the earth the womb for those who are at intervals engendered in it. For just as an infant cannot bear children, or as one who is old cannot any more, so I have organized the world that I have created. Those who were born in the vigor of youth are of one kind, and those who were born in old age, when the womb was failing, are of another. For the creation is already growing old, as it were, and past the strength of youth. Now the time of Ezra, when this was written, was almost 500 years before Messiah came. The Lord God created the earth we know to last 6,000 years and no more. The book of Exodus, interestingly, begins in Hebrew with a conjunction, the word and, because for the reader, the book relates to the concluding chapters of Genesis. It was there when Jacob's family begins the process of exile by going down to Egypt. And in Exodus, the story of the exile is developed until it ends with the blaze of miracles that culminated in the Exodus and the giving of the Torah at Mount Sinai. The book begins with the same verse as Genesis 46:8, quote, Now these are the names of the descendants of Israel who came into Egypt, unquote. Now in Genesis, Jacob's grandchildren were listed, whereas Exodus lists only his sons, the second generation, because they were able to resist the corrupt atmosphere of Egypt and maintain the moral and spiritual grandeur of Jacob's family as God intended, whereas his grandchildren were not able to maintain the high standards set by Jacob, so they are not honored by being named here. The book of Exodus is referred to in Hebrew as Shemot, which means names. We're told the names of the 12 children of Israel, the names of the 2 midwives who saved the children Pharaoh tried to kill, the name of Moses who led the people out of Egypt, and the name of God. In Hebrew, words and names are not arbitrary. Jacob was like the sun. When the sun is out, stars are not visible. But when the sun sets, the stars take over the sky. So after Jacob's death, the presence of the next generation achieved greater importance, and it was their light in the increasing darkness of the exile that kept hope alive. Now there's a great lesson for us to show regard for the men and women whose spiritual light made America the great country it has been. Many of them have already passed. And as the world gets darker, it is incumbent upon us who remain to stay true to the integrity of those who came before us and set a godly standard. A perfect example is Chick-fil-A. Truett Cathy, its founder, was known for his love for the Lord and His Word. After his death, leadership by the next generation seemed to maintain the spiritual corporate climate. But this third generation leadership has come under great social media attacks lately for embracing and promoting the diversity, equity, and inclusion culture that Truett Cathy would never have embraced. The book we know as Leviticus is referred to in Hebrew as Vayikra, which means called. It is taken from the beginning of the book, and he called to Moses. In Exodus, the tabernacle had been built and became a resting place for the Shekinah, God's presence, and for the sacrificial service. So great and awesome was the glory of God that covered the tabernacle that even Moses was unable to enter. Consequently, God called Moses lovingly to assure him that the tabernacle was built to benefit him and his people and not to exclude them. God called Israel to be a nation of priests and kings, to reflect His nature and teach His ways to the world. Now we are taught in the book of Revelation in 1 Peter that believers will serve the Lord in the kingdom also as priests, ministering to those left on earth. God must have a Levitical people in all generations, and in the kingdom they will be Jews and Gentiles. We see this in the last chapter of Isaiah, where after the 7-year tribulation, when Messiah comes to rule as king, he says, "I will take from among the Gentiles some to serve me as priests and Levites." Now, this revelation of being separated and called to live close to God became the core of my book, The Levitical Calling. This revelation changed my life and has taken me 17 years to learn what this calling is all about. It is not for everyone. Not every Jew was a Levite, and not every Christian has a Levitical calling. It is a calling by God's invitation, requiring a deeper level of cleansing and refinement that He did not require of the other people. It involves a willingness to live a consecrated life, attending Him and whatever is on His heart 24/7. Frankly, most people don't want to do this. But for one who is called in this way, it is an incredible privilege. I'll put a link to my book, The Levitical Calling, in the notes to this episode if you'd like to learn more and see if you are called in this way to prepare others for Messiah's return. The book of Numbers deals with the laws and history of the tabernacle during Israel's years in the wilderness. There is a parallel between the tabernacle and the revelation at Mount Sinai. Just as the people had surrounded the mountain, longing for closeness to God, they would camp around the tabernacle as a picture that their very existence was predicated on their closeness to the Torah. Accordingly, Numbers contains the commandments to safeguard the tabernacle, for the tribes were all arranged around it, and the priests and Levites lived closest to it, and they were responsible to carry it throughout the wilderness journey. In Hebrew, the book is called Bamidbar, which means in the wilderness. We refer to it as Numbers because of the tribe-by-tribe census of all the males above the age of 20. Now, the sages note that because of God's love for the Jewish people, He counted them frequently. When they left Egypt, After the sin of the golden calf, to see how many were left after the sinners died, and now when he rested his presence among them. The sages say there are three reasons God wanted them counted. Number one, the miraculous growth of the nation, which had come to Egypt as a family of 70 people only 250 years before. God loved them and had the need to count them after every significant loss of life. Number two, each member of the nation had a right to be personally recognized by Moses and Aaron, and the census was an opportunity for every Jew who came before them to tell them his name and be counted as an individual of personal worth. And number three, since the people were about to go directly into the Promised Land, a census was needed to prepare the military campaign and know how many people were eligible to receive portions in the land, their inheritance. I have found the book of Numbers to be filled with great wisdom and application for us today because it was always regarded by our forefathers as a picture of our journey through life to the kingdom, which is our land of promise. Now, much of my teaching in this series has been taught to me through this book. A relevant passage is 1 Corinthians 10, which tells us that, quote, "These things happened to them as a warning, but they were written down for our instruction, upon whom the end of the ages has come." Now that is our generation. We are the end of the ages, and every story is filled with lessons, which is what makes the Torah so rich. It is God's curriculum for living in the end of days. The final book in the Torah we call Deuteronomy, but the Hebrew name is Devarim, which simply means words. The sages refer to this book as the Mishnah Torah, which is commonly translated as repetition of the law. It is a 14-volume legal code of Jewish belief and practice, which is an explanation of the Torah. All of the commandments were given to Moses at Sinai or at the Tent of Meeting during the first year after the Exodus. This book, Deuteronomy, was written in the final weeks of Moses' life, after Miriam and Aaron had both died. He needed to prepare the people for their new life in the land, because once they crossed the Jordan, they would no longer see God's constant presence and daily miracles. They would plow, plant and harvest, establish courts and a government, create social relationships and means to provide for and protect the needy and the helpless. They would need strong faith and self-discipline to avoid the temptations of their pagan neighbors and false prophets. The sages tell us that in the 200 laws contained in Deuteronomy, more than 70 are new. So at the end of his life, Moses reviewed and taught all of the laws of the Torah and the entire history of Israel. But also he records the parts of his teaching that were most relevant to Israel's new life in the land. This in itself has huge application for us because it is here we find tremendous insight in how to navigate this final period of history before we arrive at the kingdom. The sages teach us that the first four books, Genesis, Exodus, Leviticus, and Numbers, were heard directly from the mouth of the Holy One through the throat of Moses. But not so with Deuteronomy. Israel heard the words of this book the same way they heard the words of the prophets who came after Moses. The Lord would speak to the prophet, and on a later day the prophet would go and make the vision known to Israel. And so in this book, Moses is the speaker. He chose the words that conveyed the laws as he understood them. The whole book was spoken by Moses in the last 5 weeks of his life. It was his last will and testament to the people he loved. He was God's prophet, and it was Moses who said in Deuteronomy 18, preparing the people to be without him going forward. He said, quote, "The Lord your God will raise up for you a prophet like me from among your brothers. It is to him you shall listen," unquote. He was referring to Messiah. In closing, I want to again remind you that Moses had a singular calling.

0: I'm Candace Long with Lessons in the Latter Days. My teachings explore the biblical signs of the end of days to make sense of what we're living through and help you find your place in it. I hope you tune in often. Is now. Jesus' sacrifice and whether we accept his sacrifice for us individually is what enables us to take the journey to the kingdom. Jesus fulfilled his calling. But it was to Moses God entrusted to teach us everything we need to know to make it through the dangerous wilderness we're living in. I hope this overview of the Torah has been helpful. 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
5: Why? 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
3: 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We're now located in Abington, Massachusetts, and we're so glad you decided to tune in. Our minister, Maurice Davis, has a word for us, and it is our prayer that his message blesses you and gives you whatever it is you need. Please enjoy.
4: Our children today are not growing up in those kinds of environments. Many of them are not growing up where there's a nuclear family, where there's husband and wife and children. Many of them are not in the village where there's an extended family. Grandparents on the other side of the country. And so I grew up in my young years, I saw my grandparents every day. Every day. That makes a difference on a young child growing up. And when mom had to go to work and all that kind of stuff, guess who was with the children? Grandma. And she treated you like not you a grandchild, you hers. And so if she had to tighten you up while mom was at work, she'd tighten you up. And you learned to accept that, and you appreciate it as you got older. The fact that there was somebody who cared about you, who loved you enough to discipline you when you were out of order. And so we got a lot of people who are not growing up with those kinds of connections. There is no closeness to grandparents because you only see them once or twice a year. You can't bond with somebody if that's all you see them. And you can't bond with a parent that's not in your home. And so I'm saying that so we begin to understand that there's some things that are going on that are counterproductive to us having the type of families that God wants. And we can very easily settle for some things. But we need to begin to understand God's way is best. God's way is best. God's way. Can you say it with me? God's way is best. And so we need to understand that and we need to live that in our lives. So that when I hear God's way or when I read God's way and mine is different, I already know what I got to do. I got to change. Because I can't improve on God's plan. And so we live at a time now where we got all kinds of family structures. And the question becomes, how does a church minister to all these families? Because they're non-traditional. And so some things we've done in the past are not going to work. Because now you got a single parent that their primary focus is on working so I can pay for this, so I can support this child and pay my bills. We're in the survival mode. And you understand that because since you're there by yourself, you don't have no support. And so you become it. And so we end up in a vicious cycle. And guess what? And then the only person who's happy is the devil. And we're miserable. We're in the struggle. We're constantly in the struggle. And because we get so focused on that, then the spiritual things are what we sacrifice. Because it's got to work. And then I'm tired. And so even on Sunday, when it comes to coming to Bible class, I'm so tired. We just get there for worship. And so we'll miss an opportunity for our young children to be involved in spiritual instruction. Because I'm tired. Because I'm overworked, because I'm stressed. And so in the midst of that, if I don't feel a sense of responsibility to get in a Bible class, you need to know I'm not doing any Bible teaching with them in my house. Remember, you only have a few precious years when they're young to imprint God on them. And so if we squander those opportunities, then don't be surprised at when they get older and you want them to do some stuff, they're not doing it. I said this before. A child who grows up in the Church of Christ, by the time they're 8, 9, or 10, ought to be baptized.
5: Amen.
4: They've been hearing this all their life. They've been seeing people get baptized on a regular basis. So it's only natural, mom, dad, when can I get baptized? And so when your child expresses that, you got some teaching that you need to do to make sure they're ready and they understand it. But you don't get caught up in my stuff that I'm going to hinder their spiritual growth and development. Because I've seen what happens when parents are negligent, when your children, your young children are coming up and say, I want to get baptized, I want to get involved in church service. You said no. And you're thinking selfishly about yourself. Because now I've got to do some things different. This boy or girl wants to get in Christ, then I got to bring them. Because they don't drive at 8, 9, and 10. Not legally. No, they don't drive. Their feet can't even reach the gas pedals. So guess what? The only time they're going to be able to get to spiritual activities is by somebody who's caught up in work and other kind of circumstances to begin to see my child's spiritual growth and development is important. That's the only way it's going to happen. And so in each of the passages that I've looked at, God says something that is helpful to parents. And so normally when I'm doing a lesson, you guys know I'm very technical, I'm exegetical, we're exposing text. And this morning, I just want to look at, from a topical perspective, what's in these verses to help us as we seek to build strong families. So in the Deuteronomy chapter 6 passage that we've heard time and time again, God speaks through Moses to the Israelites. And what Moses says to the Israelites is, listen up, O Israel. You need to hear what I have to say. That there are some things that you need to do. One of them is that you need to love God. And then the other is you need to give him your whole self. So a part of some of our struggles is we want to give God pieces of our life. So I'll give you the Sunday piece from about 11 to 1. I'll give you the Wednesday night piece every now and then from 7 to 8. We'll never be what God wants us to be if we're segmenting our lives like that. God has you 24/7. And unless we begin to understand that, you're fighting him. He says, the Lord our God is one. One of the lessons we need to be teaching our young children is that there's one God. There's one God. Now, you need to teach them that because once they get out in the world, they're going to discover there are a whole bunch of other gods. One of the gods that many of them are struggling with now is a god of social media. And so we allow our children a computer, cell phone, whatever you want to call it, where they can access anything they want to with no filter. That's not safe. Because many times our young children are exposed to stuff on the internet that they're not mature enough to handle. And then you're wondering why they're asking certain questions and they're doing certain kinds of things or they're acting out. It's that computer you've given them. And you do know that sometimes when you sleep, because your children got a computer in their room, or they got a cell phone in their room, and some of you are afraid to take the cell phone at a certain point. They're on their cell phone. You sleep. So the Lord our God is one. There is one God. We need to help them understand that. Then we need to help them understand that we're to love the Lord with all of our heart, our soul, and strength, our total being. Total commitment. Now our children need to see that in us adults. Because we can get caught up in saying it when we're here in worship service. And there's very little commitment to God demonstrated all week long in our home. That God's name is never even mentioned. There's no praying that goes on, except for when we're praying for our food. There's all kind of decision making going on in the home, but none of it are we consulting the scriptures to make sure we're making decisions that honor God. We're doing what we want to do. And what we want God to do is bless what I want to do. Instead of reversing that, no, what I want to do is what God has called me to do, not what I want to do. Because what you want to do is what got you in trouble. That's what got you in the hole you're in, is doing it your way. So it involves total commitment that leads to visible actions. It is about daily obedience. You and I are called as adults to obey God every day. You just don't recognize. That stop sign that you ran through, you're supposed to stop. You're supposed to be at work at a certain time, and you say, I'm going to show up whenever I want to. But you know what time you're supposed to be there. And since you know what time you're supposed to be there, then you know what time you're supposed to leave. Now, whether you leave when you're supposed to or not, that's between you and your supervisor. And the list goes on and on about things we know we're supposed to do, but we take liberty with them. Now, I need for you to understand, your children are seeing this. They're hearing you talk about it. And so they're making decisions based on the example that they're seeing. And that example is not always total commitment to God. It's not easy. It's not supposed to be easy. Because it involves you making a commitment to be disciplined to do this. And some of us have to recognize we have not led very disciplined lives. That's why your credit card is all maxed out. Not disciplined. Every time there's a sale, you got to go to the mall. Or you got to go buy something that you really don't need. Okay, how many of you got new stuff in your closet already that you haven't worn? Why do you need to get some more new stuff? When you got new stuff already that you haven't worn. Now, don't let me ask about how many pairs of shoes you got. Now, that's not just a woman thing. We got some brothers up in here. They got their own shoe closet. So first lesson we got to teach them is that there's one God. Second lesson is total commitment to that one God. They need to see that in us as their parents. And even when they're young, they don't always understand.
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8: Greetings in the name of the Lord. 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
9: As we continue on our journey through this series of toxic relationships and ungodly soul ties, we began to talk about how to deconstruct dysfunction. I gave you the first six, just drop down to number seven. If you are going to deconstruct dysfunction that has come into your life, number seven, guard your emotions. When I talk about guarding the emotions, I'm talking about that of a wounded soul. Psalm 107 and 20 says, He sent His word and healed them and delivered them from their destructions. Jeremiah 30, 17, For I will restore health to you and heal you of your wounds, says the Lord. We need to understand in this atmosphere today that the atmosphere of our homes, and especially you that have children, that atmosphere and how you handle your emotions can affect your children all the days of their informative years and into their adulthood. Some of us have come from such a severely dysfunctional environment that our pain and our hurt is always on display. You can see it on our faces, and it causes us to not only have problems with people outside, but also to have problems and issues with our own spouse and our children. There is a young lady who got married, but she found that she could not relate to her husband. As a child, she was molested by her stepfather sexually for a number of years. The experience made it difficult to have any kind of physical love. Let me tell you something from experience about molested children. Molested child may not like to be touched, even though it is the thing that they need most, that is to be touched and to be hugged. But this young woman was transferring all of her revulsion and hatred for her stepfather toward her children and toward her husband. She was ashamed. And that's one of the tricks of the devil when you have been molested, is to make you feel guilty, like you have done something to deserve that. So she went to a pastor for help. He pointed her to Luke 6 and he said, "What does the Bible say that you should do to your enemies?" She looked at verse 27 and said, "Love them, do good, bless them, and pray for them." The pastor said to her, "That's what you have to do about your stepfather until you release all of the feelings of bitterness and you are free in your relationship with him. You will never be free to love your husband." Listen very closely. Every fiber of her being revolted against this advice. She thought to herself, "Why should I forgive him? Why should I love him when all of those awful things were done to me?" But let me tell you something you've got to learn, that no matter what you've been through, if you will obey the instruction to go to God's word and apply it to your life, He will change whatever happened in your life. This young woman decided to apply the text of the scripture to her life. She decided, watch this church, to bake her stepfather a birthday cake. Rather than speaking evil of him, she decided to speak well of him. Upon further reflection, she said, "I came to the realization that there were many good things that I could say about him. In spite of his horrible sin against her, the fact was that," she said, "there were many good things he did as a father." And she began to think on those ways and to speak well of him rather than evil. She decided that she would pray for him 3 times a day, that God would bless him, and that is what she did. Look at me just for a moment. If you are ever going to overcome anything that anybody has done to you to hurt you, the first thing the Bible says, instead of cursing them, you begin to pray blessing over their lives, and you say, "God, bless them in spite of their mess." Now watch this. Several weeks went by, as she continued to obey and forgive the man who had severely wronged her. She told the pastor later that she saw her stepfather leave a supermarket and walk across the parking lot with a bag of groceries in her arms. She said for the first time in years, there was actually feelings of love toward him rather than revulsion. She said that except for their previous relationship, she should have gone or could have gone and put her arms around him. Now listen, then she made this critical statement that was very important to her marriage and to other relationships. She says, when I did these things, now I'm free to love my husband. Now listen to me very closely, church. When she made that cake, she did not deliver the cake. She began to pray for the man who had wounded her that God would bless him. Rather than curse him, she stopped speaking evil of him. And see this now, she never reinstated a relationship with him because of what he had done. But she had forgiven him, and the sight of him no longer turned her stomach. Because here's what I know, church. The baking of the cake was not about delivering the cake. Please understand, all that she did for him was for him, but it was not about him. It was about her putting a guard on her emotions and allowing God to heal her heart of the bitterness and the unforgiveness so that she might not only stop hindering relationships, but that she could also break free from the things that were holding her captive. And as I said, beginning in this series, offended people become captives in their own prison of bitterness. So before I get to the conclusion of the matter, let me talk about this reality one more time today. You can never truly deconstruct dysfunction in your life until you truly forgive those who have wounded you. And for some of you, it's your mama and your daddy. For some of you, it is your siblings. For some of you, it is church people. For others of you, it's a former spouse or a former relationship. And you know what it is that you need to forgive and how it affects your ability to walk in the fullness of the abundant life that Jesus died to give to you and he died for. Now, we need to hear something that we don't talk about much in the church. You need to understand that you may be a Christian in the realms of heaven, giving your heart to Jesus. You are saved and you most likely will go to heaven, but know this, understand this. You are never truly a child of God in that you are his disciple as long as bitterness and unforgiveness rules your heart. Because church, listen to me, forgiveness is a Christian virtue. It is not an option. Now stay with me. Because this is going to touch some of us in a very painful way. But if you hold on, God's going to do something great for you. What is a Christian virtue? It is moral excellence. It is goodness and righteousness. But it is something that takes great strength and courage to do. C.S. Lewis made this powerful statement. He says, everyone says forgiveness is a lovely idea until they have something to forgive. Now, hold on. Let me talk about forgiveness for a few. Because if you can ever grab the power of forgiveness, you will understand that it has an efficacious effect. Here is what I mean. Whenever we grab a hold of the true power of forgiveness, it means that you will get what you need most when you have been wounded, and that is healing in your soul. Now, I'm going to talk about forgiveness, but I'm going to first tell you what forgiveness is not. Because if we can understand what forgiveness is not, we'll be able to step into the realms of forgiveness. Watch this now. Forgiveness does not mean approving of what someone else did. Forgiveness does not mean pretending that evil never took place. Forgiveness does not mean making excuses for the other people's bad behavior. Forgiveness does not mean justifying evil so that the sin somehow becomes less sinful. Forgiveness does not mean overlooking and not confronting abuse. Forgiveness does not mean denying that others tried to hurt you repeatedly. Forgiveness does not mean letting others walk all over you. Now let me me tell you something else, that forgiveness does not mean, even though many in the church try to make it a popular thought, please understand that forgiveness does not mean refusing to press charges when a crime has been committed, especially when it is the touching and the abuse sexually of a child or a minor. We need to understand that there is God's law, there is man's law, and if you touch a child, oh, don't let me go there. Forgiveness does not mean forgetting the wrong that was done. Forgiveness does not mean pretending that you were never hurt. Forgiveness does not mean that you must become best friends again. Forgiveness does not mean that there must be total reconciliation as if nothing happened. Forgiveness does not mean that you must even tell the person that you forgive them. Forgiveness does not mean that all negative consequences of sin are canceled. Now that you know what forgiveness is not, let me tell you what you can do with forgiveness. Give it, because it will bring healing to your soul. 1 Corinthians 13 is what is known as the love chapter. And while describing the greatest virtue, the Apostle Paul makes the statement in verse 5. He says, love keeps no wrongs. Let me read it from the Message. Love doesn't keep score of the sins of others. Watch this, church. In the world, there is something that is known as a black book. Worldly people have a black book. In the black book, they list the names of everybody who hurt them, and they write over the top, one by one, I'm going to get you. Well, we do that in the spirit realm. When we've been hurt, we pull out a black book in our soul, and we begin to list the names, and we begin to list how badly they hurt us. Let me talk to you for a minute, though. You need to understand that love doesn't keep score, because love has a bad memory. It finds a way, though it cannot forget, but yet it finds a way to forgive the sins of others. But let me help you now. There is a greater and more profound statement when it comes to the children of God and the virtue of forgiveness. In Luke 23, there we see our Lord and Savior, the precious Lamb of God. He is suspended between heaven and earth. He is hanging on what is known as an old rugged cross. He is between two men who deserve to die. But they are not nailed to their cross. They are tied to their crosses. But the King of Glory, who has done nothing worthy of death, has nails driven through his hands and through his feet. He will shortly have a sword that is driven through his side, and from his side will spill out water and blood. But before we get to that place, they will strip him of all of his clothing. You go into a Bible store and you'll see pictures hanging there, and they have Jesus in a loincloth. Don't let that loincloth fool you. Please understand that they stripped our Savior totally naked, because the object was the intention to embarrass the King of Glory. They place a crown of thorns upon his brow, and they are 2 inches long, and they force that crown into his brow as they spit into his face. They beat him with a cat of nine tails. A cat of nine tails has nails in the end of every strap, and they would hit him, and every crack of that whip, it would rip back his skin until literally his cage is exposed and his inner parts are showing. Watch this now. Then they force him to carry his old rugged cross. The cross that Jesus carries, it weighs 300 pounds. The cross beam by itself weighs 70 to 90 pounds. When I think about that, it says something that I want you to never forget. Our King of Glory is not some wimpy, measly little guy, as the world wants to portray him. He is a mighty man of God, and he carries this cross. But watch what happens. Something else happens. I don't know what it is, but Jesus carried the cross as far as he could. And there's something that I must say today. There is something about us as black folks. We have, down through history, had to carry loads that were not our responsibility to carry, but we carried them in.

they lift him up toward heaven. Please understand that they do not set the cross into the hole. They slam the cross into the hole. And then when they hit him, his bones begin to echo. His bone slams against bone. And then they hang in the sun-baked Palestinian sun. And as the cuts on his face, sweat rolls down into them. And there's blood coming from his eyes. Yet he tops and he looks at them and he forces his blood-soaked eyes open, and he does not call on legions of angels, but he says, Father, forgive them. They don't know what they're doing. But I want you to hear how he really said it. When they nailed him to the cross, they put this foot this way, the other one on top, and they nailed him straight through, and he is hanging there. There is skin hanging from bone. There is muscle hanging from bone. He is there, and gravity is weighing down on him. And as gravity weighs on him, fluid tries to force its way into his lungs. And the aching heart of the King of Glory, who loved us so much, and we don't understand it. We like to wait until Easter to remember, but I'm telling you, this day we need to remember every day the cost that he paid. And so there he is. He is on the cross. Now really hear how he said it. He said, Father, forgive them. They don't know what they are doing. Feel the agony. Please understand that he said those words, and it would change the destiny of mankind for all time. And when he first said them, all of the corridors of hell began to shudder for one tortured moment. Those 11 words helped them to know that somehow he was sweeping away Satan's demonic power over mankind forever. But listen up. Those words also sweep away all of our excuses. They reveal the barrenness of our heart. See this, the people who put Jesus to death, they were very, very pleased with themselves, much like Christians today. We are very, very pleased with ourselves. But we don't understand anymore the price he paid. Pilate washed his hands of the whole evil shebang. The Jewish leaders hated him with a passion. Someone said it was an irrational hatred. They smothered themselves with joy as they watched our Lord suffer and die. Please see the glee on their faces of every demon in hell. For after those words, they thought their prince of darkness had won, because the forces of darkness had done their work. Now they're beginning to rub their hands together because they feel victory. Because soon he will be in the tomb. Believe me when I tell you this. No one, I mean absolutely no one, said we were wrong. What we're doing is a mistake. We are fools. Not one apology, not one moment of remorse, not even a pinch of sorrow. Nevertheless, he said, Father, forgive them. Let me translate it. Sin is insanity. He said, Father, forgive them. They're insane. They're out of their minds. And you say, Bishop, all that may be very, very true. Maybe they didn't know what they were doing, but my family, my parents, my sisters, my brothers, my former friends, those people in church, they knew exactly what they were doing, and they may, but please understand that sin is insanity no matter who's doing it. So let me help you today. You're going to overcome it today. Philippians 2 and 6. Let this mind be in you. Everybody say, let this mind be in me.
Let this mind be in you, which was also in Christ Jesus, who being in the form of God did not consider it robbery to be equal with God, but made himself of no reputation, taking on the form of a bondservant, and coming in the likeness of men, and being found in the appearance as a man, humbled himself and became obedient to the point of death, even death on the cross. Let me translate that for you. He was God. He was equal with God. He had all the rights that come with being God, meaning he had all the power to wipe his enemies out with one word. But instead, watch this now, he made a willful choice. Everybody say willful. I'm going to talk about your will in a moment, because we make such a big deal out of our will sometimes. He made a willful choice to lay down his right as God. And he became, don't miss this, he became as we are. He became a mere man. In order to become a mere man, he had to submit himself to the will of God. And that in the culminating in him dying for the sins of all mankind. Now, why is that important? Though he was God, he submitted to God. Why is that important? Because he tells you in Hebrews 4:15, the Hebrew writer says this is vital. For we do not have a high priest who cannot sympathize with our weaknesses, but was at all points tempted, tested as we are, yet without sin. Now here's a word for somebody today. He knows how you felt when you got abused. He knows how you felt when your child was abused. He knows how you felt when you were falsely accused. He knows how you felt when your mama and daddy brought you to America and then left you out there on your own. He knows how you felt growing up in that dysfunctional home. He knows how you felt when somebody entered into your life. They intruded when your life was wonderful and they told you they wanted to be with you and then they walked out. He knows how you felt because they all walked out on him. But watch. He can heal you, because as you were wounded, he went through what you've gone through, so that you might not only know that you're saved, but that you will know that the way he made it through, it will work for you. He had to submit to the will of the Father. Let me talk to you just for a minute. This is the problem in the church. We don't understand. We want to totally surrender, but you don't understand. You cannot totally surrender until you totally submit. He had to submit to the will of the Father and to trust God. Watch, church. Trust his healing and delivering power. And he could not do it until he forgave those who wounded him in the deepest and the most painful way of it all. Now notice something else Jesus did. He didn't wait till he got off the cross, came out of the grave, and then say, I forgive you. He forgave them while they were literally abusing him. We have got to learn in the kingdom of God to learn to have forgiveness in our hearts and on our lips. So the moment somebody harms us, the power of forgiveness takes over and it says, I forgive you. Please do not let this reality escape you, church. The Calvary was no picnic in the park. Please understand that Gethsemane was no garden party. This was pure agony, pain, and we should not have to wait till Easter to remember it. Amen. So the Hebrew writer says, since we have this kind of high priest, let us therefore come, how? Boldly before the throne of grace, that we may obtain mercy and find grace to help in our time of need. Grace, God doing in us, through us, and for us what we cannot do for ourselves. Please understand and learn from this preacher that there is no ability in any one of us to forgive some of the atrocious things that have happened to us. Listen to me. You did not have a choice as to what home you would be born into. You did not have the choice of who your parents would be. Let me talk to you just for a moment, but let me tell you what you do have. You have a high priest who has the power to give you the grace that will do for you, in you, and through you what you cannot do for yourself. And so the writer of Hebrews says in Hebrews 12:3, here's what you have to do. Look to Jesus, our high priest, giver of grace, the author and finisher of our faith.
who for the joy that was set before him endured the cross, despising the shame, and sat down at the right hand of the throne of God. I want you to see this, the important line, who for the joy that was set before him. Let me talk to you for a minute. If you're going to submit into the will of God, if God's going to do something in your life, you have got to become the kind of person that looks ahead, that has foresight. What do I mean? You have to have the kind of foresight that Jesus had. Why did he have joy? He had joy because he knew that there was something out in front of him, the joy of knowing that all this suffering, all that agony, all that pain at Calvary would pay eternal dividends. It would buy for us what money cannot buy. It would not just buy your salvation. It would buy healing for your whole man, your spirit, your soul, and your body. So let me talk to you just for a moment. We got to get to the place where we are able to save like people, like the word of God says in Romans. I know that what I'm going through ain't fun, but I know that God is working all these things for my good. I can't see it right now. I can't feel it right now. It hurts right now, but I trust him. I know that God's going to work this and make it for my good. So now, watch this. This means you don't have to carry your pain anymore. Which means it doesn't matter what kind of dysfunctional environment you grew up in. He is saying, come to me, you that are heavy laden, and I will give you rest. Take my yoke upon me, because my yoke is easy, my burden is light. Give that stuff to me. So now, let's circle back around to Jacob and his wrestling match with God for a few minutes. He would not let go until God blessed him. And the blessing that Jacob pursued, I remind you, was not a pursuit of material things. He was not pleading for God to bless him financially, to give him a bigger house, to give him a nicer car. He was not even begging God for protection from his brother Esau, who said, next time I see you, you're a dead man. He was pleading with God to change him. I want to remind you that he was tired of not only being toxic from being raised in a dysfunctional mess. He was tired of the pain he felt day after day from being raised in that dysfunctional mess. Listen now. He had come to the place in his life where he was willing to receive the touch of God's hand upon his life, no matter the cost, no matter the pain. And let me tell you something, the pain and the cost was severe, but it was worth it. Because here's what I want to say to us, church. We are never taught to understand this. Sometimes healing hurts before healing comes. Now watch. When I first tore my first meniscus, I had never torn a meniscus. And it hurt so bad. There were times I would walk and I would have to stop because it hurt so bad. And one of the things about a meniscus tear is it makes your bones clang against one another. And so I finally got to the doctor and I said, Doc, I want you to fix this thing. Let me tell you what he said to me. He said, Reverend, I'm going to go in there and I'm going to cut you. He says, and when I cut you, you need to know you're going to be asleep. But when you wake up, you're going to find out you got some pain. Now, I'm thinking it's going to be a little bit of pain. Let me tell you something. That was the first time my wife has ever seen me cry like a baby. And I mean, I was crying like a baby. She came upstairs and she said, honey, can I get you something? I turned around and I said, will you please call the doctor? Tell him I need some more pain relievers. Well, let me tell you what I found out. I found out that he had to cut me in order to heal me. Now stay with me. A doctor has a knife. When a doctor makes an incision, what happens? You bleed. A mugger has a knife. If he cuts you and hurts you, what happens? You bleed. Is there a difference between the doctor's knife and the mugger's knife? Since they both do the same thing, they both cut you. With either person cutting you, you do what? You bleed and you hurt. Now here's the question. Is a mugger and the doctor the same? Of course not. Even though they do the same thing, it's not the same. The difference between the doctor's knife and the mugger's knife, watch now, is intent. Stay with me now. Because I want to show us something that comes, and we hardly ever consider it.
And those of us that do know it, we think that if we just dodge this, everything will be better. You can't bypass this truth. See this. The doctor's intent in cutting you is to fix something that's wrong in order to make you stronger. A mugger's intent in cutting you is to break something in order to make you weaker. They both do the same thing, but their intent is different. Satan's intent, listen now, Jesus says that he come to kill, steal, and destroy. Satan's intent is to destroy. Satan's intent is to disable. Satan's intent is to subjugate. God's intent, even if he has to cut you and let you bleed, is always to free you. Now, let me tell you what I did not do the first time when I felt pain. I did not immediately get on the phone and call up my doctor and say, "Hey, doc, thanks for hurting me. Let me talk to you." You have got to start thanking God that when he cuts you, the cutting is designed to heal you. Watch now. And sometimes, in fact, most of the time, in order to heal the toxicity in our hearts, God has to cut us before he can heal us. He has to do surgery on us that he might remove the cancer of bitterness and unforgiveness and anger and wrath. Listen now, because when that stuff gets in there, it finds a home inside of you and it becomes cancerous. Now watch. So let me tell you something that will change your life if you will receive it. Something that is so diametrically opposed to the modern day church way of thinking when it comes to healing. Listen now. Deliverance from a painful past and healing. If you're going to have it, in order to do that, you must lie down on God's operating table and let the Holy Ghost cut you and begin to peel back the layers of your life, pull the cancer out of you. Listen now, how does God do that? You must come under the disciplining, correcting hand of God. Because what we don't understand is that when you and I are dysfunctional, something is not right. And you will never be able to receive the healing that is rightfully yours until then. I've said it before and I repeat it. God loves you so much. When you come into salvation, he takes you, he breaks you before he can make you again. Let me put it another way. He's going to have to hurt some of you in order to heal you. Because you are not yet at the place of total surrender. You said, "I surrender," and we came in here on New Year's Eve night and we waved our flags and we flung them around, and all that this did for some of us was it cooled off our foreheads. It didn't change anything in our lives, because let me tell you something, you cannot truly be healed until you are totally submitted to and surrendered to God. Now let me tell you something, I have never met a correction growing up as a child that did not touch either my spirit, soul, or body. And most of the time, all three. Now let's go back. Genesis 25, let's rehearse it. He cheats Esau out of his birthright. But here's the thing I want you to see about it. When he cheated him out of his birthright, he thought God was going to let it go. He thought that God was not, listen, this dude is dealing with wounded emotions, a wounded soul. He didn't grow up in a good family. And undoubtedly, like some Christians think today, he thought, "Well, I have a difficult life, so God is going to give me a pass. I'm not responsible for the way I am. It is not my fault that I'm a shabby Christian. I've been through some stuff. I've been hurt. I got so much pain." Remember now, when a soul is wounded, it plays out in many ways. And so he used his wounded soul as an excuse to become a schemer and a cheat. But here's the problem that always happens when we don't deal with our dysfunction. We get what we want, and then once we get what we say we want, we don't want what we got. So he stole the birthright, and he spent the rest of his life running from his brother Esau, looking over his shoulder. Because he knew his brother said, "If I ever catch up to you, you're dead on the spot." But watch what I'm about to say. Finally, he got tired of running.
Watch me now. Now, I'm going to say this, and don't nobody else get up and leave, because let me tell you something. When Bishop starts swinging this bat, all of a sudden, some of us ain't going to take it. And that's okay. You're going to still be the mess you are today, 365 days from now. But let me tell you something. He finally got tired of running, because he realized that the real person he was running from was not his brother, but himself. Watch now. He got to the place. He got tired of carrying his wounds of the past as well as the mistakes of the past. He got tired of allowing his past to dictate and hinder his future. He got tired of looking over his shoulder. And finally, he decided to give his pain to God. Now, over there in Genesis 32, we remember he comes to a place where he gets in a wrestling match with God and with the angel, with his Jesus incarnate. He grabs him, and I get a picture that he grabbed him by his belt loop, and he held on to it. And he makes a declaration, I will not let you go until you bless me. And blessing he needed, again, was the healing of his wounded soul. Now, here's the short of the story. Once he gets his blessing, the angel of God did what? He sticks his hand in his side. He permanently knocks his hip out of its socket. Watch now. The Bible says that after that touch, he limped all the days of his life. Now, watch this. I told you last time that that touch was a sign that God had blessed him. But here's what I want you to see about the other side of it. That touch was a forever sign of the correcting hand of God on his life. Watch this now. From that moment forward, he understood that not only that God was not going to tolerate him, his abusive childhood, as an excuse to be a schemer, a cheat, and a conniver, but it was also a sign, watch this church, that when God touches you, when God heals you, he leaves his mark on you. Watch now. When God really touches you, everyone connected to you will know it. When God really touches you, people who have hurt you will know that God has touched you. When God touches you, your mother, your father, your sisters, your brothers, every people who don't even know you, there will be a mark on you that says God has touched that person. Watch now. Because when God touches you, you are no longer the same. No longer bound by the mishaps and the wounds of your past. No longer governed by the pains and the wounds of the past. But now and forever, you are led and empowered by the Spirit of the living God. You know what God was saying through that touch? He was telling Jacob, I'm healing you because you are an Israelite. The equivalent is God saying to us, I'm healing you because you are a Christian. And you are carrying my name, and so you're going to behave like the one whose name you are carrying. I know you've been through some stuff. I know you've been mistreated and cheated. I know you've been abused and misused, but I am the God that healeth thee. I am the Lord your healer. And it took God putting him through some pain before he could deliver him from the pain. Now, let me tell you what God is. God is the king of fruit. God is the pruner. God, you know, pruning hurts. Let me tell you something. God had to prune all of that junk out of him that was in his life that was hindering him from not only his healing, but from blessing from God. Listen to me. Dysfunction will not allow you to receive all the blessings that God has for your life. Listen now. Here's what we want. Everybody listen to me and listen very closely to this. Touch your neighbor and say, if you didn't hear anything else, hear this. Now watch this. Here's what we want. We say, God, I want you to correct the people that hurt me. You know what God says? I'm not correcting what's wrong in them until I correct what's wrong in you first.
Let me tell you why. Because if you don't get fixed, it won't matter what God does to the people who hurt you, because they are no longer the issue. You are the issue. Because listen now, God says, if I don't fix you, it won't matter where you live. If I don't fix you, it won't matter what church you attend. If I don't fix you, you can go somewhere else, but you

0: I'm Candace Long with Lessons in the Latter Days. My teachings explore the biblical signs of the end of days to make sense of what we're living through and help you find your place in it. I hope you tune in often.
1: Healed somewhere else. Let me tell you something. I know a guy who was in one church before he went to the other church. Both of the churches he was in, I know the pastors personally, they were good pastors. He goes to the second church, starts causing problems there, find out he did the same thing in the church that he left, and then he went to that church and did the same thing. You know why? Because here's the problem. He was bleeding when he left there. Watch now. And when he got to the new church, he exploded again. Now, why does this happen? Watch this. What the church has done is we baby you so much. All we do is put gauze over deep wounds rather than getting healed. There's something about us, it's like we don't understand that all gauze does is stop the flow for a short period of time. We don't understand that the only way to truly stop the bleeding is to clean out the wound, pull out the things that have wounded the body part, sew you back up and keep the contamination out and keep it from getting in by letting fresh air on it. And how do we keep fresh air on our wounded soul? We allow the Holy Spirit to blow on it until we are healthy. Listen to what Dr. John Maxwell said. He says, until you make peace with who you are, you will never be content with where you are. Now that's powerful. And God has to prune us of the junk that hinders us. So now, when God prunes us, and he does prune every one of us, myself included, we have two choices. And I heard Rick Godwin say this years ago, but watch this. The first choice you have when God prunes you is you can demand an explanation as to why God is correcting you. You can go to the tree of the knowledge of good and evil, and you can evaluate from your human perspective whether or not God did the right thing or allowed the right thing. You can sit in the seat of knowledge, and if you agree with God, you go on. If you disagree, let me tell you what's going to happen. You're going to let a root of bitterness spring up, and many will be defiled. You will contaminate other people, because how many of you understand that people that are bitter and contaminated, they like a club? Now stay with me. Please don't miss this. Because that is where a lot of the church is today. The second choice is this. You can trust that as your Abba Father, he is doing what's best for you. And you can say, God, because I trust you and because I love you, because you are my Abba Father, I'm not going to go to the tree of the knowledge of good and evil. I'm going to the tree of life. And at that tree, I am going to worship you. Watch me now. The only way you will be able to submit to the correcting hand of God is through the avenue of submission. And the only way to get there is that you have to become a true worshiper. One who does so in spirit and not in your flesh.
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0: Welcome to the Sunday Sermon on Through the Bible. I'm Steve Schwetz. You know, few passages of Scripture are more familiar or more misunderstood than the Sermon on the Mount. Some people treat it as the entire message of Christianity, believing that if the world would simply follow these teachings, everything would be better. Others go the opposite extreme and say that it has little or nothing to say to this generation. Well, in this message, Dr. J. Vernon McGee helps us see a better way to understand it. The Sermon on the Mount isn't a program for fixing society, and it's not something to ignore either. Instead, it reveals the character of those who belong to God's kingdom, and it reminds us how deeply we need the righteousness that only Christ can give us. Before we begin, let's hear from Eden, a fellow passenger on the Bible bus, and she writes this. I first started listening to Dr. J. Vernon McGee's teaching on Through the Bible back in 1977. I'd come to America as a foreign student from Ethiopia, and those programs were such a help and encouragement as I tried to adjust to life in a new country. Since 1999, I've been a regular listener, sometimes listening to the daily program two or even three times a day on the app. Over the years, my Christian life has grown so much through Dr. McGee's teaching. I'm truly grateful for him and for everyone at the Through the Bible headquarters. Honestly, it wouldn't be an exaggeration to say that discovering this ministry has been one of the best things that has happened to me since I came to America. Everything else in life is temporary, but the Word of God lasts forever. It's also wonderful to hear that you are now reaching people in Ethiopia in several languages, including Amharic, Oromo, and Tigrinya. My country truly needs the clear teaching of God's Word and the message of the Lord Jesus Christ. And what about you? When did God's Word begin to take root in your life? How has Scripture helped steady you through seasons of change? What keeps you coming back to the study in the Bible again and again? Well, you know we'd love to hear your story, so send us a note with the feedback tool in our app or email us at BibleBus@ttb.org or write to us at Box 7100, Pasadena, California, 91109. In Canada, Box 25325, London, Ontario, N6C6B1. You can also leave us a voicemail anytime at 1-800-65-BIBLE. Let's pray. Father, thank you for the many listeners around the world who are growing in faith as they study the Bible with us. As we open the Scriptures now, Lord, would you quiet our hearts and then teach us by your Spirit. Help us to not only understand your truth, but to live it in everyday life. In Jesus' name, amen. Here's the Sunday sermon on Through the Bible with Dr. J. Vernon McGee.
1: This morning, our subject is the Sermon on the Mount for today. The far right and the radical left are not only terms which apply to politics today, but also to the interpretation of the Sermon on the Mount. No document has been subjected to such extreme viewpoints of interpretation as the Sermon on the Mount. As a result, it has suffered much abuse, and it's been misunderstood. It has been hurt more in the house of its friends than any other place. Now, these two umbrellas, extreme viewpoints, have been raised over this very noble document, and many think that you have to get under one or the other. I trust this morning we'll be able to show you do not have to get under either one of them. First of all, let me note briefly the radical left. They see in the Sermon on the Mount the total message of the Christian faith. It is the epitome of Christianity. It is the final message and the total expression of the Lord Jesus Christ. It is the sine qua non of the gospel. It is the quid pro quo for the cross and the death of Christ. It actually is the motivation for the United Nations today. May I say that this philosophy has proven suicidal for our nation. Nothing could be further from the truth of the teaching of the Sermon on the Mount that it is to be given today to the nations of the world and that they are to keep the Sermon on the Mount. It is the law of the kingdom. It is the manifesto of the King. It is the platform by which Jesus Christ will come to power on this earth someday. He never intended to give the Sermon on the Mount to unregenerate man. It was never intended to give to nations today. It was never intended to be put into operation like that, simply because you cannot put it into operation, and he never intended that it should be used in that connection. It's idiotic, and I use that statement after a great deal of thought. It's idiotic to try and get unredeemed man to live by it. It's almost absurd today, and it has made more hypocrites than anything else that I know of. For instance, the Sermon on the Mount says, "Resist not evil." If you followed that literally, you'd take every lock off of every door you have in your place. Why do you have it there? For an ornament? Do you enjoy coming home at night and fumbling around in the dark to find the key to get into your home? No, you put it there to resist evil, to keep the thief out. But he said, resist not evil. May I say to you that reading the Sermon on the Mount ought to startle and alert us today. To begin with, the word Father is used 17 times in this Sermon on the Mount. Nowhere are we told in this Sermon on the Mount how that you get to the place where you become a son of God so that you can call God your Father. Nowhere in the Old Testament will you find that. The nation Israel as a nation considered God Father, but no individual Israelite ever went to God and called him Father in a personal way. Never was in the Old Testament. Our Lord, when he gave this, is giving it to men and women who have come into a relationship with God where they now can call him Father. And that means they have been regenerated. And you won't find anything about regeneration in the Sermon on the Mount. You will find nothing about faith in Christ in the Sermon on the Mount. You find nothing about the new birth here. It is a manifesto given to those who are the citizens of the kingdom, who are already sons of God. It doesn't tell you how you become a son of God. It is to be the law of the kingdom that he shall establish on this earth, and when he's reigning down here, you can take the locks off of your door. But until then, may I say, we are to resist evil. For our Lord said in another place, a strong man armed keepeth his household. May I say that that today is the should be the law of the land, if you please. Now, that's one extreme viewpoint, that we are to saddle the Sermon on the Mount on godless nations today and try to get them to abide by. And it's pious hypocrisy to get up and ask an unregenerate man to keep the Sermon on the Mount. The other extreme view is to the far right. They say the Sermon on the Mount has no message for this day in which we live. Fact of the matter is, they say it's even sinful to consider it as having a meaning and an application for today. May I say to you, this type of interpretation would soon destroy the Bible. One group would get rid of all of it but the Sermon on the Mount, and the other would get rid of the Sermon on the Mount. And after you've done that, my friend, you haven't anything left. These are two extreme viewpoints today. May I say that the Sermon on the Mount contains great spiritual principles. And these principles are an expression of the mind and the will of Christ. The Sermon on the Mount is a manifesto of the King. It's the law of the kingdom. And will you hear me carefully? It requires the presence and power of the King to enforce it. And when he's here, he'll enforce it. But not today. No law is any good unless it's enforced. It's not that we need more laws. We need to have them enforced. And a law, unless it is enforced, is not law, my beloved. Therefore, the Sermon on the Mount is law. It will be enforced when he reigns. Now, the Sermon on the Mount reveals the character of the subjects of the kingdom. It reveals the inner life rather than the outward conformity. It reveals what they are. Let me give you an example. Blessed are the pure in heart, for they shall see God. Do you qualify? Do you know anybody who does? If you believe today that you can qualify on that kind of basis, you're not only dead wrong, but you'll never get into his presence if it depends on the pure in heart. He's speaking about those that have been clothed with the righteousness of Christ, who have come by faith and have trusted God and can now be called the pure in heart. He's not telling you in the Sermon on the Mount how. He's telling you who. He doesn't tell you how you become this way. He tells you how you will act after you become a child of God. The Sermon on the Mount is theocentric. That's a big word. That means it's God-centered. It is not anthropocentric, which means man-centered, as the liberal claims that it is. I listened to one several years ago making the claim that the Sermon on the Mount was anthropocentric, and for that reason that men today should put it in force here on the earth. It's not man-centered at all. Have you ever noticed that right on this same page where we began here, let your light so shine before men that they may see your good works and glorify you? No, sir. Glorify your Father which is in heaven. May I say it's God-centered all the way through. It is for the glory of God, if you please. Now, it will be enforced in its entirety when he is here to rule. Have you ever noticed that the second psalm says something we don't like very much, but it's there? He shall rule them with a rod of iron. May I say, if you have the will, a renewed, redeemed will, to want to do his will and go his way, that rod of iron won't disturb you at all. May I say, it's going to be awful to the man who tries to cross it, who's in rebellion against God. And when we come to the book of Revelation, the Holy Spirit was afraid we might have missed that. And again, it is stated, he shall rule them with a rod of iron. May I say, when he's here in person, the Sermon on the Mount will be enforced to the very letter. And I personally do not think we have all what is called the Sermon on the Mount, only a fragment. He only took two commandments, lifted them to the nth degree. What did he do with the other eight? He lifted them also. But we don't have the record. He took two commandments. He said, if you are angry with your brother, you're guilty of murder. Is there anyone here who's not a murderer? May I see your hand? Never been angry. Man, I'm in the wrong crowd today. May I say, that's law lifted to the nth degree. He said, that the one that so much as looks upon a woman to lust after is guilty of adultery. Not the act, the look. Want to qualify today for the kingdom? May I say to you, my friend, the Sermon on the Mount condemns the best man that ever walked this earth. It shows that man today that he needs a Savior, and he needs a clothing for his unrighteousness today. This morning, I want to examine some of the principles that are stated in the Sermon on the Mount, and I want to look at them in three different areas. Since this is the ultimate goal for the earth, since this is expression of the mind of Christ, may I say to you, it does have a message for us today, a spiritual message, and I do believe that we ought to consider it. And certainly in this particular area, these three areas in which we're going today. In the sixth chapter, he deals with formalities in religion, and he condemns it. He says that a ritual is something that is done before man, but he condemns the ritual and says there must be reality because that's before God. He says that religion is not horizontal in spite of what's being said today. That religion is perpendicular. And that a man must first of all be right with God before he can be right with anybody or anything down here. That's primary. He says that it's spiritual and it's not physical. And in his day, there was a God-given religion that had gone to seed and it was far from God, but he'd given it and it was a ritual. It was the ritual that was connected with the tabernacle and then with the temple. And men thought because they went through a ritual of religion down here, walking to and fro, that somehow or another it brought them into the presence of God. And he moves into three areas, and will you listen to him? He says, take heed that ye do not your alms before men to be seen of them. Otherwise, ye have no reward of your Father which is in heaven. Now the word alms that's used here is a word that means righteous acts. It has to do with everything that is connected with the life of a son of God. It doesn't make any difference what you do, that would cover it. Then he becomes specific. And he says, therefore, when thou doest thine alms, and this is a different word for alms than the one that was used in verse 1. Therefore, when thou doest thine alms, it's the Greek word that we get our word eleemosynary from. We hear today of the eleemosynary institution. That means just a nice word for a charity institution. And that's the word that's used here. Doing your deeds of giving, if you please. Therefore, when thou doest thine alms, do not sound a trumpet before thee as the hypocrites do in the synagogue and in the streets, that they may have glory of men. Verily, I say unto you, they have their reward. Now, the word a hypocrite does not carry here the connotation that it does today. Today we've made it mean an awful thing, and I think rightly so. But nevertheless, when our Lord used it, he had one thing in mind. The word hypocrite comes from two Greek words, hupo, krino. Krino means to answer. Hupo means to answer back. And it was a name given to actors in a play. If you have ever read the plays of Sophocles or Euripides, you will find that in those plays that those who take the parts are called hypocrites. That is, they're called actors. They play a part. They are playing something that is not real to them. They're going through motions and doing things that actually does not reveal their character at all. Now, our Lord said this, when you do things, that is in your giving, don't be an actor. Let this thing be real with you. Now, that's the thing that he's talking about here. He says that you're to do this before your Father. Now, will you notice that? When thou doest alms, let not thy left hand know what thy right hand doeth, that thine alms may be in secret, and thy Father which seeth in secret himself shall reward thee openly. Now, he does not explain here how you become a son of God. Nowhere does he explain it in the Sermon on the Mount. The assumption is that you are a son of God. He's talking to those that are sons of God, and may I say that I think that is the terrible thing to give this to unregenerate men and tell them this is what you're to live by. May I say he never did that. And if you want to know the ones to whom he gave the Sermon on the Mount when he went yonder to the top of the mount, it was his disciples who came to him, and he's speaking to them. He got away from even the mob and the crowd, and he gave it to his disciples. He's speaking to those who come into a right relationship with God and who by faith in Christ are now sons of God. Now, will you listen to him? He says, the hypocrites, the actors that are playing at religion, that it's just a formality and they're just going through certain outward forms. He says, when they give, they do it this way. And they did it that way in that day. They would come to a street corner and they'd blow a trumpet. And when they would blow a trumpet, why, the crowd would come, also the poor. Now, the reason that they blew the trumpet and the reason they gave is an excuse. It was the way to announce to the poor that they were going to give something away. But it was a mighty fine way of letting your neighbors know how generous you were. It was never done secretly, always done by blowing a trumpet. Our Lord says, when you do your alms, when you do your giving, don't you go to the street corner and blow a trumpet. That's not the way you're to do. He said that these people have their reward. Now, he did say they had a reward. What is their reward? Well, why did they do it? They did it to be seen of man. They were seen of man. That's their reward. The transaction they had was horizontal. It was not perpendicular. They did it to be seen of man. They were seen of man. They got their reward. That ended the transaction. It had nothing to do with their relationship to God. And do you know a great deal of giving today is like that? When it's done to be seen of man, when it's done even giving today because even of a need, the reason that we're to give today, my beloved, is because we're giving to him. We're a priest standing at the altar offering that which is a sacrifice acceptable to God. Now, will you notice, when thou doest alms, let not thy left hand know what thy right hand do. And I love this. How in the world are you going to do something with your right hand and your left hand won't find out about it? May I say that the way that the right hand communicates to the left hand is through this telephone exchange up here we call the mind. You know what he's talking about? He says that when you give, don't send a message up here to the mind, because this is the proudest thing in the world. And if you give with your right hand, the message will go up there and say, boy, is he generous. And then the mind will go down and say to the left hand, man, are we wonderful. Did you know, left hand, did you know what the right hand did? We ought to be proud of what we're doing for God. He says, let's cut this out as far as the mind is concerned. When you give, you're not giving to minister to the mind. You're not giving because it gives you a satisfaction within. You see, we like to give because it gives us a satisfaction. You're not to minister to the mind. When you give with your right hand, your left hand is not to know, because it's not to go be translated into the mind where there can be pride that enters in it and satisfaction. Well, you know, I'm giving to this cause because of the fact that, well, it does make me feel so good to give. My friend, when we give, we ought to give to Him because of our relationship to Him. Our Lord says, don't play act with this thing. Don't be like a bunch of actors playing a part. Make this thing real. Make this an offering acceptable to God, a sweet savor unto Him. That's the first thing. Oh, my friend, today, our giving ought to have reality in it. That's what our Lord's talking about in the Sermon on the Mount. Now, we come to the second. Will you listen? When thou prayest, thou shalt not be as the hypocrites are, for they love to pray standing in the synagogues and in the corners of the street, that they may be seen of men. Verily I say unto you, they have their reward. Because here is another matter that's not horizontal, it's perpendicular. He says that when you pray, don't do it before man at all. He says, when you pray, don't pray publicly. He says, you're to enter into your closet. And when thou hast shut thy door, pray to thy Father. You have to be a son before you can pray, which is in secret. And thy Father, which seeth in secret, shall reward thee openly. Now, he says several things about prayer here. First, there should be sincerity in prayer. It's not the making of beautiful words. God's not interested in that. He's actually not interested in periphrastic sentences. He really doesn't care whether the sentence you pray is grammatically true or not. He has no angel checking you on your grammar. He is tremendously concerned that you be sincere. And then the second thing is simplicity. He wants prayer to be simple. And not only does he want prayer to be simple, he wants it to be brief. Don't take up all of this time. What do you say? But God wants to hear us. Not vain repetitions that the heathen knew. I was in this prayer group and a man prayed, and he took over, by the way. He got it right at the beginning, and he held it for at least 10 minutes. He said the same thing at least one half a dozen times. And I thought, I almost laughed, I thought, wouldn't it be funny if the Lord did speak out of heaven and say to him, brother, I got it the first time. You don't have to keep repeating these things in my presence. I heard you. And you are not heard because you keep repeating. And then he gave his own, the sample. And the Lord's Prayer is very brief. And it's a wonderful prayer to begin with. And we do not use it here. Sometimes I'm asked the question, why don't you use it in your public service? Same reason that we do not use, now I lay me down to sleep. Now I lay me down to sleep is fine for little ones. You remember when you started your little one? That, and then there came a day when the little one says, God bless mama, God bless daddy. Wasn't that wonderful? And then there came a day when the little one just didn't use the prayer at all that you taught him, prayed on his own. And then there came a day when he's doing his own prayer. And you don't go back to, now lay me down to sleep. Our Lord gave this prayer to start you to pray, to show you how to pray. I believe it's good for that. May I be personal a moment? My mother was not really saved until after I entered the ministry, and she didn't know how to pray. And she told me, she said, I got a book that had prayers in it, and I didn't like them, but it had the Lord's Prayer in it, and she says, I just started praying it, and then I'd go on from there. And I asked her, I said, do you still use it? Oh, no. She said, no, I pray on my own. Let's grow up. It's fine for beginners. Nothing wrong with the Lord's Prayer. And if you haven't learned yet to pray, start with the Lord's Prayer. It's a wonderful place to begin. But someday graduate. Pray as Paul did in the Epistle to the Ephesians, if you please. Let me move on. The third area in which our Lord touched is the area of fasting. Someone is going to say to me this morning, but fasting is not for believers. Would you show me the scripture where that is? Well, do you think that we ought to fast today? Yes. How? Just like our Lord said. Moreover, when ye fast, be not as the hypocrites of a sad countenance, for they disfigure their faces, that they may appear unto men to fast. Verily I say unto you, they have their reward. And a man in that day that fasted, he put on sackcloth, and he took ashes and threw it all over his head. Boy, he was a sorry-looking sight. And then he'd go down the street, and people would say, ooh, look at him. My, isn't he pious? Isn't he religious? He's fasting. Our Lord says, when you fast, don't do like that. He's an actor. And that's one reason I do not like testimonies today, where some individual tells about all of the sacrifices they are making. My brother, if you're fasting, keep it to yourself. It has no value if you're going to spill it out to other folks. Make your sacrifice and keep it to yourself. Now, will you listen? Moreover, when ye fast, be not as the hypocrites of a sad countenance, for they disfigure their faces that they may appear unto men to fast. Verily I say unto you, they have their reward. Three times now he said that. They have their reward. It's sarcasm. It's biting sarcasm. Our Lord knew how to use it, never to hurt, but to be helpful. It's as caustic. Oh, that statement is an acid statement. Oh, the acidity of it. They have their reward. What is the reward of the man who prays in public? He gets the answer to his prayer? No. He wasn't praying to get an answer. He was praying before man to be seen a man. He was seen a man. That was his reward. God never heard him. Our Lord said that the Pharisee that went up to the temple to pray, God never heard him. He heard the publican who stood afar off. And this man that is fasting, he has his reward. He wanted to be seen of man, that they could commend him and say he was, oh, that dear brother, isn't he religious? Isn't he a wonderful saint? That's his reward. God never said it. God says, you hypocrite. You actor. You didn't do that for me. Now, immediately, someone is going to say this morning, I don't think fasting is for today. It is not commanded anywhere. Did you know it's not even commanded in the Old Testament? Our Lord mentions it. You find Paul mentioning it. But you go back under the legal system where great many people think that it belongs. God gave feast days, he never gave fast days. Now it is true, in the Yom Kippur, the great day of atonement, when they were grieving for their sins, that was the period of fasting, But God was very careful to say to them, I don't want you coming into my presence like that when you're grieving. He says, when you come into my presence, I want you to wash your face. I want you to fix your hair. I want you to rejoice in my presence. If you think I want to hear you whining all the time, you're wrong. And God gave feast days to his people. He never gave fast days anywhere. But, my beloved, when sin came into the nation, you will find that on many occasions, God's high priests and the priests in the nation, they went into sackcloth and ashes. You will find the entire city of Nineveh put on sackcloth and ashes. And you will find that the Lord Jesus commended his own disciples and defended them for not fasting, because the Pharisees came and they said, now look, how's it? John was your forerunner, and yet the disciples of John fasted, and your disciples fast not. You tell us why. He said, I'll tell you why. As long as the bridegroom is here, you don't fast. But the day is coming when the bridegroom is going to leave, and when he leaves, there are going to be days of fasting. And there came a day when they crucified him. There came a day when he came back from the dead. There came a day and he went back to heaven, and I find them fasting. The early church fasted. I find Paul in 1 Corinthians 7:5, that ye may give yourself to fasting and prayer. And in this day, when the biggest problem that we have is not getting something to eat, but eating too much, this is a day when God's people need to practice fasting. Secretly. You don't tell anybody. You don't let anybody know it. The minute that you let somebody know it, you're doing it before man. This is something that's to be done before God. And I believe that in this hour in which we are living, the seriousness of it would seem to demand on the part of some that there be fasting today. If there's sin in your life and you really mean business with God, and that's the way that Paul told it to the Corinthians, there was sin in the church there and sin in the lives of some of the believers. And he said, now, I want you to give yourself to fasting and prayer. And I think when there's sin in our lives, we do need to fast and pray. I think that when we're in serious days like we're in today, that it wouldn't hurt to have fasting and prayer. The way we do it today is we have a banquet and prayer. But, my beloved, fasting is an evidence between our souls and God that we mean business. But this is not acting. This is not to be hypocritical. This is something that is to be real. In the Sermon on the Mount, there are great many things that are for us today. Great spiritual principles. Our giving, secret. Our praying, secret. Our fasting, secret. These are things that you do in religion. And it's so easy for them to become a formality, a liturgy, an outward ritual that we go through. Our God says, our Lord took away the cover. He's in this thing alive called religion. And he said, these are things you don't do before man. You do them before your Father in heaven. And you do not do them to become a son of God. You do them because you are a son of God. My friend, there's nothing you can do this morning that will make you a son of God. Nothing. And if you today are not a child of God through faith in Christ, I want to be kind and really nice to you. The Sermon on the Mount's not for you at all. To as many as receive Him, that is the Lord Jesus, to them gave He the right to become the sons of God. Even to those that don't do any more nor less than simply believe in His name. He has you shut up today to a cross. He's saying to you, He's saying to me, He's saying to a lost world, what will you do with my Son who died for you on the cross? That's my issue with a lost world. Nicodemus, Mr. Religious Man, ye must be born again. You must become a son of God through faith in Christ. Then He'd like to talk to you about the Sermon on the Mount. I say it reverently. I do not say it flippantly. If you are not a child of God, you forget the Sermon on the Mount. You forget it until Christ becomes your Savior. And you become a son of God. And you can say, Father. My beloved, you've had today strong medicine. This is contrary to the philosophy of the world right now. But any intelligent man knows that the philosophy of the world has us in an awful mess today. God is saying to you, what do you do with my Son who died for you? I want to make you a son of mine. And I can make you a son of mine. You can. You can't try to keep the Sermon on the Mount and become a son of God. You can't lift yourself up by the bootstraps. You can't do enough today to become a son of God. He alone can make you a son of God through faith. That's not the way the world says it. The world says do something and you be somebody. God says be somebody and then you can do something. Become my son.
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11: Thank you very much, Basil. I'm happy to be here.
10: Clay, I want to talk with you today about Amazing Grace Sports Network. What inspired you to create a sports network that blends athletic excellence with spiritual purpose?
11: I think that athletic performance and spiritual purpose are connected, if not intertwined. There's a spirituality that most athletes go. They go to a spiritual state in order to perform. Many times you will see an athlete cross their heart, cross their body mm-hmm. in a Father, Son, Holy Spirit gesture before performance or afterwards, after they give their performance, after they do well. They will give all glory to God, Jesus
10: yes.
11: Christ, the Holy Spirit, and they will
10: get
11: say
10: on their knees and point up in the air.
11: Yeah, point up in the air and say, you know, thank you, Jesus, thank
10: I
11: you,
10: see
11: God.
10: That a lot.
11: Yeah, so this is spirituality that most athletes go to in order to perform at a high level, so that they're focused and they're not distracted, and the only thing that's on their mind is doing what they've been training to do for months, years, even.
10: What makes Amazing Grace Sports Network stand out for fans and athletes alike?
11: We stand out because we highlight the passion, spirituality, and the unity of sports. That's what's inherited in sports. Sports is passionate. It brings people together. It makes them passionate. They jump up and down. They scream. They cry. They laugh. They go to unbelievable lengths to express themselves when they're involved in watching the team or watching the person that they admire or that they care about. And sports is spirituality, as we talked about. It takes a spiritual person many times to compete and win at sports. You have to dig deep inside yourself. You have to see if you have what it takes in order to last this long or go through an injury or go through ups and downs. So it takes a great amount of spirituality, whether they profess themselves as Christians or not. And sports creates unity. I mean, you'll have people of all races and all ethnicities grouped together behind a team that they all care about and they're all passionate about. It unifies. And not only does it unify the fans, it unifies the players on the team to play together, no matter what differences they perceive they might have had or they think they have or whatever the case. You're going to have to work with that person. You're going to that person so that he can help you.
10: Yes.
11: And it's all about working together and helping one another that makes a team come together
10: yes.
11: to win.
10: Now, Clay, can you share a moment from Amazing Grace Sports Network's journey that reminded you why this mission matters?
11: I was at a Dunkin' Donuts about 3 months ago, and it was in the morning, just making my daily run. And as I'm giving my order, and there's a guy who's standing off to the side, and he just is looking at me, and he says, "I know you." I didn't know him. And he said, "I've heard you before." He says, "You are on the radio station in the mornings on Saturday." And I go, "Yes, I am." He goes, "I like what you're doing." He says, "I like that you remind us that life is more important than just sports." He says, "You talk about sports, but you always say a prayer before the show. And you remind us that our lives, my wife's life, my kids' lives are more important than any sports that I'm watching or any sports that I care about. That the most important person in sports is me." Solidified my purpose that what we're trying to do here is bring spirituality and some humor along with sports to get everybody to group together to understand that we can make this work. We can make America unified and understanding that we can all work together to keep America going in the direction that it needs to be going. No politics, no ideology.
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11: That sports are fun and they're exciting, but they themselves, the individual, they are more important than any sport. What you do with your life and how your life is going Is it going good? Is it going bad? Is it up and down? Well, you can do something about that. If you

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7: Most Americans think of Abraham Lincoln and they think of the Civil War or the Emancipation. But in 1862, he signed another hugely significant piece of legislation, the Homestead Act. It offered eligible Americans up to 160 acres of land, not as a prize for the powerful, but as an opportunity for ordinary families willing to live on it, work it, and build something lasting. Why did it matter? Because Lincoln understood that freedom was not merely the absence of tyranny. Rather, freedom required responsibility, labor, stewardship, and moral courage. A free people must be given room to build, but they also must be willing to cultivate what they have been given. That still matters today. Liberty without responsibility decays. Opportunity without character collapses. Lincoln's lesson is clear. A nation stays free when its people remain willing to work, build, and steward freedom under God.
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11: God called on Joshua to step up and assume the challenging leadership position of Moses. 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
12: Every single one of us, like Joshua, we are all standing at the threshold of a great work. And the work that God did in the Old Testament, He did through the prophets and the priests. But in the New Testament, because all the believers are prophets and priests according to the Word of God, therefore, it is the call of God upon your life to do what only you can do.
11: In preparation for the death of Moses,

0: God enlisted Joshua to assume Moses' role as Israel's leader. It was a huge step of faith for Joshua. Even though God had taken Joshua through a long season of preparation before this difficult time. Hello, welcome to Leading the Way with Dr. Michael Youssef. As Dr. Youssef begins today, looking at the story of Joshua, keep in mind that this is also the story of you. God has called you for a special purpose. And like Joshua, what you may be saying to God right now is something like, "You want me to do what?" In this episode, Dr. Youssef takes you into Joshua chapter 1 and Joshua's call to stand in leadership. And it's also a challenge for you to step up, take on what God has ahead for your life, no matter what that may be. So let's listen together as Dr. Youssef begins today's Leading the Way.
1: Today I'm beginning a new series of messages entitled, "You Want Me to Do What?" And that series of messages come from the book of Joshua. Some of you know this, some of you don't. When I begin a new series of messages, I always go to my colleagues when we meet on Wednesdays, and I say, "This is what I'm thinking. Here's what God laying on my heart." And I invite them to help me come up with a title. Those guys are extremely creative. They really are. And so we were doing the same thing about this series of messages. I told them how and what God is laying on my heart, and so many ideas were coming up for a title. Until one of our colleagues, who shall remain nameless, he came up with this title. He said, "You want me to do what?" I said, "That's it. That is exactly it. For I am convinced that that's exactly how Joshua reacted when God said to him, 'I want you to take the Israelites and cross the Jordan into Jericho and beyond.'" And heaven knows how many times I looked up to heaven and I said to the Lord, "You want me to do what?" And I'm convinced that when you get challenged in thinking of your position in Christ and you call the call of God upon your life, I'm sure some of you are going to say, "You want me to do what?" Well, the first thing that God wants you to do is to step up. That's the first thing He wants you to do. Listen to me. Every single one of us, like Joshua, we are all standing at the threshold of a great work. And the work that God did in the Old Testament, He did through the prophets and the priests. But in the New Testament, because all the believers are prophets and priests according to the Word of God, therefore, it is the call of God upon your life to do what only you can do. Every single person here is called of God, and no one can say, "That's not me. That's not me." Because Joshua's task is your task. Joshua's call is your call. Joshua's leadership is your leadership. But listen, whenever God calls you to work, which He is calling you today, He will always, always, always, always will give you encouragement along the way. All the encouragement that you need from the Word of God. You will see here three times in just few verses, three times, God encouraged Joshua. You say, "Why is that?" Well, you imagine Joshua facing this fortified city, this fortified town, and realizing that it's an impossibility. And for you, you might not be standing in front of a fortified city wall, but you may be standing before a colleague who has no time for Christ or even interested in salvation. It may be a person who has a hard heart. It may be a person who is crusty on the outside, but absolutely desperate on the inside. It may be a person who may be self-sufficient on the outside, but on the inside, he or she is fearful, and they desperately in need of somebody to give them hope. And Joshua was facing a fortified city. And we may be facing varieties of Jerichos in every office, in every factory, in every environment you live in. In fact, when Joshua was to step up and do the work that God called him to do, it was a time of crisis. It was a time of opposition. It was a time of indifference. It was a time of confusion and upheaval. It was a time of a powerful enemy from the outside, and there was moral decline on the inside. And if you do not believe that we live in one of those times, you must be living in another planet. On the outside, there are terrorists who are committed on the destruction of Western economic system. There are terrorists who have convinced themselves of the rightness of their cause, and they love death more than we love life. We have terrorists who are constantly plotting and planning and believing that sooner or later they'll bring us to our knees. That's on the outside. And on the inside, we have more and more people who living in a culture that loves ease and comfort. More and more people who have opted for easy believism. More and more people who are turning away from the truth. More and more people who have exchanged intellectual rigor and thinking for shallow emotions. We have more and more people who prefer to live by what they feel is right than what is right. Listen to what one of our cultural analysts have said about the 21st century Western culture. He said they have graduated from Enlightenment ideology and are more peer-driven, feeling-driven, and right-brained than their forebears. They are increasingly new barbarians. They lack refinement or class, and their lives are often out of control. They are increasingly exploring worldview options from astrology to Zen. And they are often looking in the wrong places to make sense of their lives and find their soul's true home. And we have a culture that is filled with desperate people. And in the midst of this, the world is crying for few who are committed, few who are courageous, few who know the power of their eternal inheritance, few who are ready to give hope to those who are in despair, few who love God and His Word more than their comfort, and those few are found in this church today. That is all of you. All of you. The book of Joshua opens with the following words. Very interesting. Moses is dead. Moses is dead, and now it's time for Joshua to step up. And I thought about it, and I said, in many ways, I can truthfully say to you that the day in which the clergy and the evangelists and the ministers have done the work of evangelizing is gone. That the day in which people would listen to evangelists and clergy and preachers have gone. And that the only difference that's going to be made in the world today is going to be made by you and you and you, wherever you may be. Amen. Whether you're a school teacher, whether you're a homemaker, whether you're a student, whether you're a healthcare giver, whether you're a lawyer, whether you're an engineer, whether you are in the real estate business, whether you're in the computer business, whether you're an office worker, whether you're in neighborhood clubs, wherever you might be, whether police officers or firemen or whatever, factory worker, wherever you are, the old days are dead. And this is a new day. Let me stop here. Some of you said, well, I feel inadequate, and this is not for me. I can't do this. Some of you are saying, you want me to? Someone said, man, I just come to church. I want my needs met. I don't want to be challenged to be a minister in my office and in my work, whatever, in my workplace. I just want to be. Let me tell you something. When Jesus uttered those holy, sacred word and said, seek ye first the kingdom of God and His righteousness, and all these things will be added to you. He was telling every one of us that when you turn your heart toward His call on your life, when you turn your heart toward what is dear to His heart, He's going to meet all of your needs. You give Him yourself and He will meet all of your needs in His riches in Christ Jesus. So listen to me. Being a witness for Christ at work, telling of how Christ saved you, telling about how Christ forgave your sins in whatever environment you find yourself is the key to discovering that all of your needs are already met and you just haven't seen it yet. I'm convinced that Joshua's heart probably skipped a few beats when God said, okay, Moses is dead, now your turn. And that is why, as I said to you, three times in few verses, God had to say it three times. I am personally convinced that Joshua was very contented and very satisfied to live under the shadow of Moses. I really do. And many of you are contented with the fact that the ministry staff will do the work of the ministry, and that's not for you. That the ministry staff are going to do the work of the Lord. But here's the reality, my friend. The work of the Lord will not be accomplished until every one of you see yourself as Joshua. And you begin by doing what? Stepping up. Hear me right on this one. You have been and you will continue to be equipped. You have been and you will continue to be encouraged. You have been and you will continue to be ministered to and served in every way by all the equippers, the staff members. You have been and you will continue to be grounded in the Word of God. That's never going to change. To those of you who still feel inadequate, those of you who feel like Joshua, looking at the fortified city, and said, I haven't even told my co-workers that I'm a Christian yet. Man, I have got that fortified city. I haven't even witnessed to Christ yet. I haven't even told people I go to church yet. And you're looking at that fortified city that you're facing. Those of you who are like Joshua looking at the river and they say, how am I going to go across the deep waters? I can imagine what went through his mind at the time. Honestly, I can just imagine. Here they are, a young nation. They've just been out of slavery, been living in the desert, and they're facing this mighty ancient civilization with a great army, giants as they called them when they spied the land. I can imagine here they are, tent dwellers, and then they're looking up at these walls of Jericho, fortified stone walls with mighty gates. I can only imagine how their heart was pounding at the call of God. But just as Joshua had God's provision, so will you. All he's asking you to do is what? I was thinking about this and I remember this story about Henry Morehouse. Henry Morehouse had a daughter who was paralyzed from the waist down, and that always weighed very heavy on him. And one day he came home, and he came into the house, and he saw his daughter. And he kissed her, and he said, honey, where's mom? I have a parcel for her. And the little girl said, well, mom is upstairs. Oh, but daddy, can I give her the parcel? And he thought for a minute, and he said, meaning, you can't even carry yourself upstairs. How are you going to carry the parcel? With a smile on her face, she said, daddy, I'll carry the parcel, but you'll carry me. Beloved, I want to tell you something. That's exactly what God will do when you step up. He's going to carry you. Look at Joshua's situation. God promised him the land. That's why I call it the promised land, because God promised it to Abraham. God is going to carry Israel across the river. God was going to carry them across the wall, but as it turned out, the wall collapsed. But God carried them anyway. God was going to carry them all the way to the end of that land. But they had to show up. They had to be prepared to fight. They had to be prepared to win. They had to be prepared for victory. They had to be prepared to obey God's instructions. All they needed to do was what? Step up. You want me to do what? Step up. That's what God wants you to do. And that is why there's a threefold courage. Announcements by God. And I want you to think about these very, very carefully. I want to tell you this. Whenever you get into the enemy's territories, whenever you get into Satan's territories, he is not a very happy camper. And we're going to see that in the next message. But remember this, God never, never gives a command without a provision. He never gives a command without a promise. Listen to verse 5, Joshua chapter 1. God is saying, I'll not drop you or abandon you. I will never leave you in the lurch. How do you like that modern translation? In fact, God said, he said it three times. Why three times? Because I am convinced that even after the second time, Joshua was still terrified. His knees were still knocking. He said, you want me to do what? Here's encouragement number one. Encouragement number one was in the promise of God. Encouragement number two was in the word of God. Encouragement number three was in the presence of God. Look at the encouragement number one and the promises of God. Verse 6. When you are serving God's purpose, beloved, listen to me. When you are sharing God's message of salvation, when you are witnessing on behalf of God, you can do it with courage. Why? Because God promised it and God will never fail. He said, I gave my word to Abraham. Any of you who understand a little bit of history would say, wait a minute. He said, that was 400 years ago before Joshua. God promised Abraham. Oh, yeah, listen to me. When God promises you, he's going to keep you until you're 100 years old in order to fulfill his promise. That's the way God works. He promised Abraham he ain't going to go back in his word. And he never forgets. And when you know God's promises and trust in God's promises, you will have confidence. You will not be worried about rejection. You will not be worried about results. You will not be worried about perception by others. You will not be worried about critics. Why? Because you are trusting in the promises of God. Secondly, encouragement number two, it was in the word of God, verses 7 and 8. My word has power in it. You obey it and experience its power firsthand. That's what God is saying here. There is power in my word. You obey it and experience that power firsthand. Oh, you might get some setbacks. You might get some snickerings. You might get some mocking. You might get some joke or two. You might get some stiff opposition. But you hold on your ground and you will be amazed how quickly the other will crumble. God said to Joshua, the true prosperity and true success will come from you holding tenaciously onto the word of God. Thirdly, the encouragement number three, it was in the presence of God. Verse 9, have I not commanded you to be strong and courageous? Don't be terrified. In other words, don't be intimidated, literally. Don't be discouraged. Why? For the Lord your God will be with you wherever you go. I can imagine poor old Joshua, he has to hear the encouragement number one and encouragement number two, and he's still shaking in his knees to be sure, yeah, I got the promise of God. Yes, I got the word of God, but I still, what good would they do me when I'm in the heat of the battle? What good would that do me when I'm facing these giants with big spears? And God says, okay, I am giving you my presence, and that must and should be the greatest encouragement of all. That is, I'm going to go ahead of you, I'm going to go beside you, and I'm going to go behind you. I'm going to be closer to you than your own skin. And Joshua said, okay, I'll step up based on these three things. Listen, there's no secret for victory. It's revealed here. You have intimacy with God on a daily basis. You listen to God, not to yourself or your ego. Listen to God. Not to what you want. Listen to God, what he says on a daily basis. Then trust in the presence of God moment by moment, and you will have the victory. Father, we are so grateful to you that whenever you call us, you do not call us to failure, but you call us to fruit in the kingdom, who loves you and knows you, to be a minister of the gospel in wherever they may be. And so, Father, I pray that those words would not be forgotten. Father, let your Holy Spirit imprint those words on the cortex of our brains and our hearts. And Father, remind us that Jesus said, don't be gazers, but occupy till I come. And Father, for those who still have shaky knees, give them strength today. For those who still don't know, give them courage today. And for those who are hesitant, I pray, let your threefold promise of encouragement be with them today. For I pray this in that mighty name that's above every name, Jesus.
0: God goes out before you. He stands beside you and comes in behind you as you step up and answer God's call. 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
1: Some of you I know probably are miserable in your work and you're saying, I know God doesn't want me here. But I got news for you. If God doesn't want you there, he's going to move you from there. But you stay there until God moves you. All right? He has a purpose for you being there. Even the difficulty and the difficult circumstances and the difficult people that you're dealing with, they are part of God's overall plan to bless you and bless them.
0: That was just a preview of what Dr. Youssef will be teaching next time on Leading the Way. 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
10: On the subject of temptation, there's some good news and some bad news. The bad news is that everyone is subject to temptation of one kind or another, and anyone can fall. But the good news is nobody

0: Welcome to the Bible Study Hour, a radio and internet broadcast with Dr. James Boyce, preparing you to think and act biblically. Anyone who thinks that, because of their age or their time spent walking with the Lord, they'll not be touched and won over by temptation, well, they're a fool, and a fool who stands contrary to Scripture. But there is good news. Stay with us as Dr. Boyce examines the Apostle Paul's writing on the plague that affects all of us, and the remedy God has provided for man to gain victory over it.
1: I don't know of any book of the New Testament that's more practical than 1 Corinthians. Any book that deals with sexual immorality and marriage and divorce, lawsuits and pride and what you eat and what you don't eat has got to be a very practical book. But of all those practical matters that are handled in this letter, I suppose the most practical and far-reaching of all is this matter of temptation, which Paul discusses in chapter 10. And that's because it affects everybody. Food might be a problem for some people, but not for everyone. Some people are involved in sexual immorality, but not everyone. And there are marriage problems and all of those things, but temptation, which is the all-inclusive category, concerns absolutely every person in the human race. You're not tempted, you're dead. And if you don't struggle against temptation, you're spiritually dead. But anyone who is a Christian, which is to say anybody who is indwelt by the holy life of the Lord Jesus Christ, knows what it is to struggle against the temptations that come to every member of the human race. You're not struggling against the temptations to sin that you find all about you in your culture. You are not born again. You can just lie down in sin, as it were. You are not possessed of the life of Christ. And yet, if you are, you know that that in itself does not free you from the temptations, but you have to struggle against them. And how you achieve the victory is a very important matter. Now, this 10th chapter of 1 Corinthians, in a certain sense, has within it all of the bad news about temptation, and at the same time, all of the good news. Here's the bad news. Anybody can fall. That means you, whoever you are. Anybody can fall. That's the bad news. And then the good news is this. Nobody has to. Well, that's what Paul is saying in this chapter. Now, when he begins to talk about anybody being able to fall, he brings forward the Israelites as an example. Paul writes with a great knowledge of the Old Testament, with the stories of the Old Testament always in his mind, and as he thinks back, as he must have, as he composed this chapter over the Old Testament history, it occurred to him that there is no greater example anywhere in any of the sacred literature than the things that happened to the people of Israel during the years of their desert wandering. And the reason that's such a good example is that there is a sense in which they were all, at least visibly, members of the people of God. He talks about that in very interesting language. This is one of the most difficult passages of the letter. And I want to read this. I don't want you to be ignorant of this fact that our forefathers were all under the cloud and that they all passed through the sea. The emphasis, you see, is upon all of them. They were all baptized into Moses in the cloud and in the sea. They all ate the same spiritual food and drank the same spiritual drink, for they drank from the spiritual rock that accompanied them, and that rock was Christ. Nevertheless, God was not pleased with most of them, and their bodies were scattered over the desert. Now, in general terms, you understand what he's saying. He's saying all these people went out of Egypt, all of the Israelites at the Exodus, and they all accompanied Moses during those years of the wandering, and so far as you could tell, looking at that externally, all of those people were in the company of God. They all had a certain kind of spiritual baptism. They all ate a certain kind of spiritual food, and yet many of them perish in a way he's going to describe in the next paragraph. The point, you see, at least this much We understand that if that was true of them, that it is quite possible for somebody today to be within the visible church of Jesus Christ, to participate in the sacraments, to do all the right things, and nevertheless fall as they did. And in the same way, when he talks about spiritual food and spiritual drink, he's alluding in certain overtones to the sacraments within the Christian church, but he's saying, you see, the point is, in the wilderness, they all had the same experience, and that included, in a symbolic way, participation in the communion by the spiritual food that God provided. And yet, you see, although every one of them had that experience, some, nevertheless, fell and fell irretrievably. This would just be a case of Paul saying, as it says elsewhere in the New Testament, and as he says here in his own language a little bit later on, let he who thinks he stands take heed lest he fall. You are not one of the Lord's simply because you've been baptized. You are not one of God's people simply because you participate in the communion service. You are the Lord's if you are born again. And whether you are born again shows up in the way you handle the temptations that come into your life. So this is what he's talking about. Now, in the next paragraph, he begins to give illustrations of that. And as he does this, he certainly has examples from those early books of the Old Testament in mind. He gives four examples. He says, verse 7, do not be idolaters, as some of them were. He says in verse 8, we should not commit sexual immorality, as some of them did. In verse 9, and we should not test the Lord, as some of them did. And in verse 10, do not grumble, as some of them did. In each case, he's thinking of a particular failing of the people during those years of their wandering. Now, the idolatry is probably a reference to the 32nd chapter of Exodus. That's the story that tells how when Moses was up on the mountain receiving the law, and the law, we remember, began with the Decalogue, which said, thou shalt have no other gods before me. Thou shalt not make unto thee any image of anything in heaven above or the earth beneath or the waters under the earth. For I, the Lord thy God, am a jealous God, visiting the iniquities of the fathers upon the children unto the third and fourth generation of them that hate me and showing mercy upon thousands of them that love me and keep my commandments. The law began that way. And yet at the very time Moses was up on the mountain receiving the law, the people were down in the valley breaking that very commandment. They were making the golden calf and falling down and worshiping it. The Apostle Paul says, remember that even though they were identified with Moses in the Exodus, even though they were numbered visibly among the people of God, they committed adultery and were judged for it, as the story tells us happened there in the book of Exodus. He talks about sexual immorality. This is something he's talked about earlier in the letter. It's something, no doubt, that also grows out of that story of the worship of the golden calf, because the worship of false gods always leads to a false or debased morality. And this is what happened as the people worshiped the golden calf. Their worshiping eventually turned into what we would call an orgy. And all kinds of sexual immorality was practiced. He says they did that and they were judged for it. He talks about testing the Lord. Now, we have a reference to what this is because of the example he gives of the judgment. He says, we should not test the Lord as some of them did and were killed by snakes. There's only one place in the Old Testament where snakes come into the picture, and that's in the book of Numbers. And you turn back to that, you find that what they were doing was complaining. They were saying to Moses, not directly to God, but to Moses, who was his spokesman in the situation, why did you bring us out into this desert to die here? We are out here where there's no water. We're out here where there's no food. And besides, this food that we've been given, they were referring to the manna as a detestable thing. We just can't stand it. That's the way they put it. And it says that God pronounced a judgment on them because of that. Isn't that interesting? They had been led out of Egypt into one of the most inhospitable environments on earth. And God had done absolutely everything to protect them and guide them. He had given them that great cloud which spread out over the camp to give them shade from the heat of the sun in the daytime, and it turned into a pillar of fire at night which both guided them and illuminated the camp and provided warmth. He provided water from the rock, which is described here in this passage. He sent down manna from the sky for them to eat, and they're complaining because God wasn't doing it quite the way they wanted. We say, oh, how bad they were, until we think that we do the same thing. God provides for us in many wonderful ways, and we say, oh, God, why have you done that? Why have you brought me into this mess where I'm not happy? And that, according to the interpretation of the Apostle Paul, is to tempt him. It comes very close to what is also described next in verse 10. Do not grumble. You see, it wasn't enough for them to be in the company of the people of God. It wasn't enough for them to have had what was their equivalent of baptism, identification with Moses through the Exodus. It wasn't enough for them to participate in what Paul alludes to here as spiritual food and spiritual drink. What was necessary is that they stand against temptation. And yet they didn't all do it. Many of them fell. And so this first part of the story, the bad news part, concludes with that warning. Anyone, and that includes you and me, can fall. Anybody who thinks, well, I'm strong in the Lord, I've lived a long time, I'm a Christian who's been around and I've seen a lot of things, and therefore this temptation never touched me. Anyone who thinks that way is a fool. And furthermore, is standing contrary to Scripture. Wisdom in this matter begins with the fact of recognizing that in ourselves, you and I can do absolutely anything at all. And furthermore, if the temptations had come to us that have come to some other individual that we see and say, well, they've made a great mess of their lives, it's quite possible that you and I would have fallen far sooner than they did. And so, as I say, a part of wisdom comes in recognizing that great truth. And yet there's the second truth as well, and it's what's in this magnificent verse 13. There's no temptation taken you but such as is common to man. God is faithful, who will not suffer you to be tempted above that you are able, but will with the temptation also provide a way of escape that you may be able to bear it. That's a verse you should memorize and get in your mind early in the Christian life. Because you see what that verse says? It says temptation is common. Just because you're a Christian, you're not going to escape temptation. Temptation comes to everybody. But that verse goes on to say, God provides the way of escape for Christians when the temptation comes. And if I can translate in the language that you and I can all understand, it's this: if you fall into sin, it is not God's fault. You say, I just couldn't help it. That's a lie of the devil. You could. Because God gave you the way of escape. It says it here. Temptation is common. Temptation is going to come. But in the life of a Christian, when temptation comes, God gives you the way to escape. The reason why so many of us fall so often is that we're not looking for that way. We're looking at the temptation. Here's the devil saying, there it is. Wouldn't you like to do that? And over here is the open door to escape. And we say, God, close the door. I think I'd be a little more interested in the temptation. That's why we fall. And so if we do, we have to recognize that God has made the way of escape, and it's not God's fault when we sin. Now, it talks about a way of escape. And at that point, it's really worth thinking about the ways. Because as you study the Scripture and study what it has to say about temptation, one thing the Scripture says is that temptation comes to us from different sources. Some temptation is fleshly, temptation to fleshly sins. We think of sexual sin as part of that, rightly so, but there are other sexual or fleshly sins as well. Overeating is a fleshly sin. People who are inclined to that. Other things fit that category. Laziness, staying in bed instead of getting up in the morning, that's a fleshly sin. There's that category of sin that can be very serious. There are sins that come to us from the world. The world tries to force us into its mold. This is to think like the world, to have the world's priorities, to make choices the way the world does, to try to get to the top of your profession at the expense of other people, to put on airs at a party, to cut other people down because you think it makes you look better. That's worldliness. And then there are temptations that come to us directly from the devil, and those are dangerous as well. It's interesting, as you study what the Bible has to say about those different sources of temptation, that we are given different instructions in resisting them. In other words, there is to be a different strategy in each category. Take this matter of fleshly sins, first of all. What does the Bible say that we're to do in that case? Well, Paul was writing to Timothy in his first book to that young man, and he was talking about sexual immorality, and he gave him advice that any young man or any young woman should heed in similar situations, and it's very simple. He said, flee sexual immorality. That means run away. You find yourself in a situation where you're tempted to a fleshly sin, don't stand around and debate it. Get out of that situation. Why? Because in other situations, you always have your reason on your side. You know, if you're tempted to cheat on your income tax, you can say, well, yes, I might be able to get away with not paying a certain amount of tax, but, you know, I read the other day that they audit 1 out of 10 returns or something like that, and I suppose there's a 1 out of 10 chance that they're going to audit me, and the computers are pretty accurate. They might find me out, and, you know, I might be able to get away with a little bit, but it really doesn't make sense to risk my reputation and that kind of aggravation over a little bit of money, so I won't do it. Your reason as an ally and comes to offset the thing, but, you know, if you're tempted to sexual sin, to give just one example of a fleshly sin, you know that your reason doesn't have a whole lot to do with it. I doubt very much if a couple ever got into sexual involvement outside of marriage after sitting down reasoning it all out. It just doesn't work that way. And so what Paul says is when you're in that situation, run away from it. And get that in your mind that that's what you're going to do, because that's the way that particular sin is to be resisted. Same thing goes with overeating. The only way to resist overeating is stop eating. Get up from the table, go away. If you're indulging in too much television, the only thing to do is get up, turn off the television. See, those are all fleshly sins, and that's very practical advice. What do you do with sins that come from the world? Now, that's quite a different thing. That's what Paul talks about in the 12th chapter of Romans, where he says, don't let the world force you into its mold. But what? Be transformed from within by the renewing of your mind, that you may prove what is the good and acceptable and perfect will of God. What he's saying there is you have to live close to God in the Scriptures and allow God, as you grow in the Christian life, to enable you increasingly to think as God thinks rather than as the world thinks. That takes time, you see. That's a matter of Christian maturity. That's why, in a certain sense, because none of us are completely mature, we are all worldly and involved in worldly sins. But what we need to do, because we can't run away from that, would mean running away from ourselves. What we need to do is draw near to God and allow the Holy Spirit to do that kind of transformation, which makes us different people as the new life of Christ comes to fruition within us. And then finally, there's those sins that come to us from the devil. James talks about that, and James in the 4th chapter, verse 7, has instructions as to what we're to do. He says, submit yourselves to God, resist the devil, and he'll flee from you. You see, here's the case, not of fleeing the sin, because if it comes to you from the devil isn't going to flee by himself. He's stronger than you are. But what James says is, first of all, submit yourself to God, and then resist the devil, and then the devil will flee from you. If you want an example of that, you find it in the case of the Lord Jesus Christ. We have that story of the Lord's temptation told in Matthew 4 and also in the 4th chapter of Luke. We're told how the devil came to the Lord on that occasion. The Lord had certainly submitted himself to God the Father. How? By prayer, by meditation over the 40 days, which he was in the wilderness fasting. And then when the devil came, having submitted himself to God the Father in that way, he resisted him. And the way he resisted him was by the Scriptures. See, the Scriptures are the Christian's offensive weapon. It's the sword of the Spirit. And this is what our Lord used. 3 times in that temptation, when Satan came to him, he replied to the devil by quoting from the Old Testament, man shall not live by bread alone, but by every word that proceedeth out of the mouth of God. It was from Deuteronomy. And he said in response to the 2nd temptation, you shall not tempt the Lord your God. And in response to the 3rd, again, quoting from Deuteronomy, he said, thou shalt worship the Lord thy God, and him only shalt thou serve. And it was at the end of that kind of submission and resistance that the devil fled. You and I are going to resist the devil. It's going to be by our submission to God and by our knowledge of Scripture and by our faithful use of it. Now, in the latter portion of this section of the chapter that we're looking at, verse 14 through verse 22, Paul gives one specific example of what needs to be done. And this ties these chapters together because he's back here again, in a certain sense, talking about this matter of food that's been offered to idols. He already talked about it in the 8th chapter, where he said, an idol is nothing, and whether you eat or don't eat doesn't have anything intrinsic to do with your spirituality. Therefore, it's a matter of indifference whether you eat or not. Though for the sake of somebody who's weaker in the faith, you perhaps should abstain in order that they might grow strong. He intensified that to the end of chapter 9, saying, yes, and what that really involves is self-discipline, and everyone should be self-disciplined. Now he comes back to it at the end here, but he takes it a step further, because what he's saying is this. He's saying, I've said that in the case of food that's been sacrificed to idols, if that has been sacrificed and then sold in the marketplace, and you go to the marketplace and buy it, you're buying it in a store like everything else, it really doesn't matter whether you eat it or not. Or if you have a pagan friend who buys it and then serves it in a home, and you're there to eat, you don't have to be overly scrupulous. You don't have to say, where'd you get it? Where was it sold? Was it ever offered to an idol? Just eat it. It's all right, he says. But you see, here's a case where somebody would say, well, if it's a matter of indifference, then it doesn't really make any difference at all what I do where idols are concerned. And perhaps if the neighbor says to me, yes, but we're having a great big party to Minerva tonight up in the temple, and I'd like you to come along, and we're going to have a feast, and food's going to be offered there to the god, and then we're going to all sit down and eat it. Oh, says Paul, now you see, that's something quite different. Because when you eat, it's a matter of fellowship and participation. And you have to remember that while Minerva is nothing, and while Zeus is nothing, and all of the other pagan gods, there are nevertheless demons in the world, and the demons stand behind these pagan religions. And to participate in that way really means participating with the demons in this kind of debased demon worship. And so Paul says, you mustn't do that. I think that relates to this matter of temptation, because what he is really getting at with his final illustration is this. Are you going to go God's way and determined to do everything you can to be as righteous as you can and follow Jesus Christ? Or are you going to quibble over little details and say, how close can I get to sin without actually transgressing the law? I heard a story years ago about a little girl who kept falling out of bed. And somebody said to her, why do you keep falling out of bed? She said, I suppose it's because I always stay too close to the place where I got in. A lot of Christians do exactly that. Don't stay as close as you can to the edge. Long as you're on the edge, it might not be sin, but that's not where you should be. You should be going on with Jesus Christ as fast as you can and as strongly as you can. That's the evidence, of course, of the life of Jesus Christ within.
0: 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I'm Mark Daniels. 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Join Dr. James Boyce as he explains the biblical concept that true freedom is the fulfilling of the destiny to which God has called us.

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10: Welcome to Focus on the Family's weekend broadcast. 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
10: That's Gabe Lyons, and he and his wife Rebecca are our guests today on Focus on the Family with Jim Daly. 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Thanks for joining us. I'm John Fuller.
12: John, I had the chance to speak to Gabe and Rebecca at a conference in Nashville earlier this year, and they shared some powerful insights about the ways your past could still be affecting you and causing conflict in your relationship. And if you just stop and think about that, I think you could probably identify two or three things in your relationship that your past is affecting. And we're all going to hear more from them how to process those experiences with your spouse specifically.
10: 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And Gabe and Rebecca are speakers, writers, and co-hosts of the podcast called Rhythms for Life. And they joined you, Jim, to talk about their book, The Fight for Us. We've got details about the book online. And here now, the conversation with Gabe and Rebecca Lyons.
12: Gabe and Rebecca, welcome to Focus on the Family. It's good to have you back.
13: Oh, it's a joy.
14: Thank you for having us. We love being with you.
12: Now, you know, one of the key things, this is a great marriage book, a great life book, The Fight for Us. I love the idea of fighting for your marriage. It feels like too few of us in the Christian community are willing to do that. So let me ask that bigger question.

0: why do we give up so easily? Why is our divorce rate 35, 40% in the Christian community?
1: Well, I think people get discouraged easily. I mean, it's hard, right? Marriage has conflict in it. You have arguments with your spouse. You start to get narratives in your
0: head. I've never experienced that.
2: I know. We, though, are professionals at fighting, which felt fitting to write about fighting, because I do think we see the reason why even Christians walk away is that we see each other as the enemy instead of the ultimate enemy, who is really trying to divide us. And so the only power the enemy has over his sons and daughters is he accuses and then gets us to agree.
0: Yeah.
2: And so he might say or plant an intrusive thought that's saying Gabe is not attentive to your needs. He's suppressing you or dismissing you. He's transactional. And then I'll be like, that hurt or that felt that way. And so I'll internalize that and then I'll ruminate on it. And all of a sudden it grows.
0: Yeah. It's so interesting. You write about unhealthy conflict patterns. I mean, this is it. This is where everybody needs to lean in.
2: Right.
0: Because every marriage experiences that. There's just things that we do that we learn from our childhood typically that we build on in our adult years. What was happening for you, particularly, Rebecca, where you were experiencing that with Gabe?
2: Yeah, so we had something that we had cultivated without intention called the dysfunctional dance. And it was triggered by these emotions, and it was silent, intense, avoidant, and anxious. And the more we talked to other couples about it, we found this was a trend. The silent was always triggered by hurt, like some form of hurt that was never expressed or repaired that started to grow into resentment or bitterness. And so we just kind of said, agreed with it is what it is, and we moved on. The intense one is the one that really was ours.
1: We're good at this one.
2: And that's triggered by anger. That's, you know, and the scriptures say, in your anger, do not sin. So it's okay to go, there could be a righteous anger around some of the things that we feel like we might not be honoring in one another or recognizing well in one another. But again, anger unexpressed is toxic. And so we have to express it. So the intense one is one. And as we've pulled so many marriages, intense is like the top one and silent is second. So those extremes. But there's also avoidant and anxious. Avoidant is triggered by guilt and anxious is triggered by fear. And so these are all stress responses. And they happen so much in the margins, the transitions. Because the bottom line is we're rookies. Like we've never, you know, before kids had kids. We never had special needs kids till we entered that. We had never, you know, did a cross-country move, and then there's stressors there, and then launching kids and kids getting married and going off to college. And we realized that we saw every transition differently based on our origin, which created stress, which created conflict, because we're rookies.
0: Well, how long have you been married? You're not rookies.
2: 28 years.
0: I mean, you look great. Don't get me wrong, but 28 years.
2: Yeah,
0: you're kind of moving into the MVP category.
2: Well, I just felt like the first time we tried everything in whatever season we were in, we missed each other a little bit.
0: Let me ask you, yeah, which is good. And, you know, people are hearing the definitions and kind of, okay, that's me, that's my husband, whatever.
2: Yeah.
0: I do feel like there can be some gender application to this. I'm not sure, but I look at the silent marriage. I would have thought that was first, though, but you're saying the intense marriage is first.
2: Right. Or maybe they recognize that and then they grow silent over time.
0: And I think that, there's not any one thing. You just don't fall in one bucket and stay there. Mm-hmm. But the silent marriage I kind of see as a husband's domain, because we're little boys. I don't know that we truly ever emotionally grow up. So when we are wounded or we're frustrated, we tend to pull out of the battle. Yep. Gabe, was that yours?
1: No, that's true. And I think for men, we want to de-escalate. We don't want to get so angry and puffed up. So we tend to just turn inward. And we don't, you know, it's intimidating when your wife's really great with emotions, understands emotions, can communicate to you the 100 different emotions she's experienced over the last few days. And yet as a husband, I know there was many times I was at a loss of words. I didn't have the same feelings, the same emotions that would lead her to feel disconnected because I couldn't relate. And so I think for a lot of men, this journey towards understanding our feelings, realizing that they're valuable, they're not just soft things that you should avoid or you should press down, but you should learn how to express them. Because when I started to do that, that's when we began to have better conversations. I'm still not an expert the way Rebecca would be. And I think most husbands need to feel comfortable. Like, you're probably never going to be that. But to just spend some time and energy learning how to relate is going to open up a whole new dimension of the relationship instead of going silent. Because when we go silent, what happens is we stop talking. And Rebecca and I have learned this time and time again. If we're not talking, we're not healing.
0: Right.
1: And so a marriage that stops talking over time, the silence becomes resentment, the resentment becomes contempt. And as we know from Gottman and others, contempt is the marriage killer. Yeah. And so we want to avoid that at all costs by getting the conversation moving again.
0: Yeah, no, I can appreciate that. And I think men, we struggle. You know, a vulnerable example of that, Gene's second brother committed suicide probably 4 years ago. Wow. And it was one where it was heavy, right? Yeah. Rightfully, yeah. Understandably. Mm-hmm. But as the months went by, I remember talking to Gene, and my experience in life was losing my mom at 9 and my dad at 11.
2: Yeah.
0: You got to pick yourself up. You got to go because right. We can't just sit here. And I was giving her that speech. You know, the husband speech, we got to get up, we got to go, we need to deal with this. And she just looked at me and said, you know, Jim, not everybody's wired like you.
1: Yeah.
0: I'm not wired like you. And you got to choose to sit in this grief with me or just keep moving. And it scared me.
1: Right.
0: It was like one of the few times in my life I was fearful. Like, what do I do?
1: Yeah.
0: I didn't know what to do, Gabe.
1: Well, I think as husbands, we do freeze in those moments. We know we're supposed to be feeling something.
0: Right.
1: But like, you're like, is this on? And I remember in a counseling session I was having at one point, having a conversation, the counselor just asked me a simple question about how I was feeling about our marriage and our family. I responded, and he says back to me, Gabe, I feel like I'm talking to an Excel spreadsheet. And I go, well, wait, is that a compliment? I mean, I love Excel spreadsheets. This is how I can do
0: like,
1: that.
0: Budget.
1: I love like analyzing logic. And he goes, no, this is not a compliment. Like that distance between your head and your heart.
0: Yeah.
1: If we can't work on that to where when Rebecca's expressing need, you can't meet her in that space, then there's going to always be a disconnect. And that really began a journey for me of deciding I'm going to better understand emotions so I can at least start that journey towards better connection with my wife.
0: It's so good. But it can be scary, but it's so good on the other end of the reward of that intimacy.
2: Right. Yeah.
0: Let me ask you go ahead.
2: I was just going to say emotion is energy in motion, and it's given to us by God, right? You know, you think of David, God's bestie, a man after his heart. And if David wasn't emotional, I don't know who was, right? Because he lamented before God, he praised, he danced, he rejoiced. And I think there was a fullness because out of the heart, right? He wasn't betraying the heart. And when we suppress emotion, we betray our hearts. But the scriptures tell us that out of the heart, the mouth speaks, and it's the wellspring of life. So it's the source of life. And so recognizing that the heart needs to be in tune, right? Like it's part of the soul, the mind, will, and the emotions, that it needs to be in tune with the spirit and going, oh, grief, if Jesus was a man of sorrows, well acquainted with grief, then grief and living through grief, you know, he comforts us so we can comfort others. Like this is part of God's design. And so I think part of it is a recovery of that, not in a way that emasculates men, but gives them the fullness of understanding, like there's a wellspring that comes from our recognition of that emotion.
0: There's also a deep honesty with what I see David, you know, as humanity. He seems to be a really straightforward, honest person. And you often have to ask yourself, I have, like, Lord, he made the big errors, and yet you say he has a heart after you.
1: Yeah.
0: How do I reconcile that, Lord?
2: Yes.
0: And I think it's in the space you're saying.
2: Well, he withheld nothing from God.
0: It was all out there.
2: Yeah, and vulnerability is a risk, you know? And I think for men and for women, that can be the reason why we don't go there, because maybe we were vulnerable in our past, and we were betrayed or silenced.
0: All the things that create
2: and
0: that.
2: So then that puts that wall up like you. I can understand like, hey, as a child, I needed to disassociate for survival. But sometimes the skills we learn as children don't serve us as adults.
0: Definitely not.
2: Right? Yeah. So it's coming back to that, like that younger version of yourself and going, how does God want to continue to reveal what he wants to heal even as I become an adult.
0: Yeah. So with the silent marriage, the intense marriage, the avoidant marriage, the anxious marriage, and, you know, I think people need to get a copy of the book to read more about that. We're not going to cover it all right here. But how do we avoid those behaviors so that we have a stronger marriage? Just, you know, kind of the million-dollar question in the first 15 minutes here.
2: Yeah, it's basically what we call notice and name, right? Because there is an emotion behind our triggered reaction. So often we focus on behavior management.
0: Right.
2: We erupt or we're silent and we finally come back together and like, I'm sorry for how I handled that. But we never go to root cause. Like, why was that so triggering? Why is this topic on money so triggering or sex so triggering or parenting so triggering to me? There's probably, you know, in psychology, that popular phrase says everything hysterical is historical. Mm. So where has this bumped up against us in the past that has been a trigger that we kind of really respond to? The amygdala goes offline, fight, flight, freeze. All the cortisol is, you know, that stress hormone is surging. It takes 4 hours to leave our system. We've got to get to the root cause. And so what we have encouraged a lot of people to do, when you take 15 minutes apart, you de-escalate, you get with the Lord, God, show me what you want me to know about this. Like, is there more to this topic that just keeps becoming friction for us?
0: Yeah.
2: And then coming back and asking God to just show us places of pain, places of wounding in our past that he wants to heal, so that when we talk about parenting, we're in unity. When we talk about money, there's an honoring and a showing of empathy to one another, because our origin stories didn't look the same, which does now reflect in why we see things differently.
0: You know, and so much of what you're saying, for some people, wow, that sounds like a lot of work.
2: Yeah, yeah. That's true.
0: And it is.
2: Yeah.
0: But it's good work.
2: Yeah. It's confession. It's like a rhythm of confession.
0: Right. And the intimacy gained in that is what the goal is, right? That you are one flesh.
1: Yeah. Yeah. If you have a vision and understand, you know, God gave me Rebecca because she was going to likely be the healing agent embodied.
0: Right.
1: He was going to use to help me grow closer to him, to better understand my story, my blind spots. Instead of seeing her as the enemy, this is what happens in the fight. We see each other as the enemy versus recognizing if she's curious, which she's been with me. Like, she's asked me better questions than anybody's ever asked me about my childhood, about the story
0: wow.
1: I've lived, which helps reveal to me all kinds of new things with someone with insight that I need to unpack and process and bring to God. And then I can do the same with her.
0: Yeah,
1: I can bring curious questions. And so we invite couples to say, hey, instead of the stalemate, let's re-enter the relationship with curiosity, understanding that what's going on behind the dance is deep pain, deep hurt, and you're the person, you're the one that God can use to help reveal and help see that healed.
0: Yeah. Now, you've written the book, so I get to ask these questions. There's an example of that in the book that you talked about. I think in the area where you allowed busyness and distractions to keep you from connecting with Rebecca.
1: Yeah,
0: I could say amen to this. So,
1: well, I call it the dopamine of distraction. You know,
0: dopamine of distraction.
1: I like it. We get that dopamine hit from activity, production, and that was kind of how I've went through my life. My career was just, I stayed busy. I always had something on the calendar, didn't like a lot of time to just sit idle or quiet. And that's what was ultimately tripping me up in our marriage, because I wasn't creating the space for Rebecca and I to have time for those types of intimate conversations. I mean, these conversations do take time. It is work. And many of us just want to avoid it, like I did. So playing golf was way more fun, you know, for 5 hours than sitting with Rebecca and having a deep dialogue about my history growing up and the trauma related to that that I experienced that was impacting us. And so I think as we move into this, especially as men, we want to just take account that we're giving the time necessary to this relationship, that we're saying we're going to prioritize our relationship. And we encourage couples to look at the next year ahead and say, we're going to give this a year of just investment, of higher priority, maybe canceling some other things on the social calendar, and giving ourselves some space to do this kind of work together.
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0: You know, one thing that is helpful is having good friends that can help you in that way. And this fits here. I was going to talk to you about this a little later, but I have a friend, Randy, and, you know, we're just talking about that intimacy and how to develop that emotional intimacy with your wife, because it is a stumbling block for us. Yeah. We can go play golf for 5 hours, come home, and Gene will say to me, "So how's Bob's marriage?" Because they're struggling. And I'll say, "Yeah, it never came up." Yeah. But he does have a new driver.
2: Yeah. Exactly.
0: Yeah, you know, 5 hours.
2: I'm not sure if that's related.
0: And what's
2: weird
0: is, like, she is dumbfounded. Like, you could be with that guy for 5 hours and his life didn't come up?
1: Right.
0: Yeah. Who wants to talk about that? But that's part of it. So this friend, Randy, he and I were talking about how to deepen that emotional moment. And he said to me, he goes, "Well, why don't you treat that time with Gene like you would prep for a broadcast?" And I went, whoa.
1: Right.
0: Because I spend time, you know, reading a book, looking at questions that are prepared, all the connections of that, the you know.
1: Yeah.
0: I know your story because I've been briefed and read it. And I thought, what a great example for me, at least, in what I do, to have that same intensity.
1: I do that
0: to
1: too,
0: do prep.
1: I will now on my iPhone, I'll put in the notes questions to ask Rebecca when we're having dinner one night. And it feels dumb to do that. Like,
2: I love it.
0: Why do I was going to say,
1: why do I have to do that?
2: You prepared for us?
0: She kind of lit up when you said that.
1: I know. But I think it's okay. Guys need to feel that permission. Like, hey, when you hear an interesting thought, or you're learning, or you're listening, or reading a book, think about a question you could discuss as a couple. This, for Rebecca, does enliven the relationship. Yeah. It shows interest into her. You know, the definition some have used of intimacy is into
2: me
1: you see.
0: Yeah.
1: Right? And
0: yeah.
1: Like, you can only do that through some good conversation.
0: Yeah, that's so good. Let me ask you about the list of emotions, since we're putting out the list of questions. I mean, list of emotions that we need to be aware of that we can communicate better. Yeah. What do you think, Rebecca?
2: Well, we take this from Dr. Chip Dodd in his book, The Voice of the Heart, and the 8 primary feelings are hurt, lonely, sad, anger, fear, shame, guilt, and glad. Gabe would have thought that I was an ocean of emotion with 1,000 feelings because of all of those 8, they each kind of encapsulate it's kind of like the notes on the scale, the primary notes, or the 4 primary colors. There's so many things that come under that. Like, you say, what are you feeling? He's like, I'm frustrated. I'm like, well, that's under anger. But often we don't know what we're feeling. And there were years where I would ask Gabe, I'm like, well, what do you feel? He's like, I don't know. Like, he wouldn't even be able to name one or recognize. He's like, I'm not feeling anything. I'm like, well, you seem kind of frustrated. You seem angry. Yeah. It's like, no, I'm not angry. I'm just frustrated. You know, so it just felt like a little bit of a loop.
0: Yeah.
2: But the emotions are being triggered by something. And again, like we said, if it's something historical, then maybe we've had this fight for a while. Or maybe, you know, I would just give an example for us, like, the feeling of fear, right? You know, the fear, there's an impairment to every emotion, Dr. Chip says, but then there's also a gift. So fear, you know, the impairment is anxiety. It's imagining a future without God in it. Mm. But the redemption of fear, the scriptures say the fear of the Lord is the beginning of wisdom. So a named and confessed fear to Gabe goes from anxiety that might be ruminating in my head to wisdom on how can we come together around something that you're that's concerning.
1: Yeah, the light came on for me, Jim, when I could start to see these 8 emotions as gifts from God. Because I grew up in a home where crying was off limits. Like, you don't do that.
2: Well, he was told it means you're feeling sorry for yourself.
0: Wow.
1: Yeah, and so if you grow up like a lot of people did, I mean, our parents didn't have these emotional health conversations.
0: Right.
1: Most
0: right.
1: of them didn't.
2: Right.
1: There wasn't a language for this. A lot of our parents were in the silent generation. They just like did their work, provided for the family, and you that's how you did it. I think for me to understand emotions are actually a positive that God's given us, even though they might sound negative. Sadness. I don't want to feel sadness. Well, I should feel sadness. I feel sad that my mother passed away recently.
2: Yeah that's appropriate.
1: Yeah,
0: right.
1: Sadness is
2: that's
1: honoring.
2: Grief.
1: It's honoring the memory of someone.
0: You know, and that's so good. Most of this is the tools to be able to do this, right?
1: Yeah.
0: And what we found, we have something called Hope Restored, which is a 4-day intensive. It can be tailored for different days, et cetera. But the one that is the workhorse is a 4-day intensive. It's like 36 hours of counseling right in a row.
1: Yeah.
0: Sunday night, Monday, Tuesday, Wednesday, Thursday lunch. It has a post 2-year 81% success rate.
2: Amen. Praise
0: and about
2: God.
0: 30% of the couples coming already have divorce papers in hand.
2: Wow.
0: What's so interesting about that and the predictability of it, it's exactly what you guys are saying. Sunday is rough. Monday is rough. Tuesday is rough because all the stuff is coming out.
2: Yeah.
0: Stuff that the couples don't even know about each other. And then Wednesday, the healing starts. Mm-hmm. Thursday, the Holy Spirit just like stamps it. And I think that's why it's got such a high success rate, because you loved each other at one time.
2: Right.
0: And it's undoing the woundedness, the pain that we've inflicted on each other.
2: Right.
0: And learning how to do this in a more healthy way.
1: Yeah.
2: Well, the reason we continue the dysfunctional dance is there's a secondary gain. We get to avoid the pain, right?
0: Yeah.
2: We just get triggered, we repeat. But you're right, if we actually go, we're scared of something that's like you felt, like this feels off limits, this feels like this could be a black hole, we might really lose each other because it's just too painful to go back to.
0: Right.
2: But with God's help, right? He exposes and resurfaces and heals. And that's the only way to move forward.
0: Yeah.
1: And Rebecca and I do retreats. We just came off last week, six couples. That was 4 days going deep with them in the midst of their pain. And the thing that happened by the end, like you said, by
2: the
1: 30% of this, you start to see couples realize, wait, you're not my enemy.
0: Right.
1: And I also am not going to try to make you in my image. Like God's given us two distinct personalities. We that doesn't mean one's right or wrong. We're just different. And the more we can learn to respect the differences and see how God's created a gift in our marriage, then there's hope again.
2: Yeah.
1: And they start to dream again, and they go back to those dating years and those falling in love years, and they start to reimagine, God does have a vision here, and I need to just forgive and move forward with His help, you know, to support.
2: And you're watching the heart soften. You're watching the tears begin to flow. You're watching like unity and prayer just transform within 3 to 4 days.
0: It's so amazing.
2: It's so beautiful.
0: Gabe, in the book, you talked about dropping, I think, your son off at camp.
1: Yeah.
0: And you're in the middle of this emotional kind of review. How did that connect to your marriage with Rebecca? What was the Lord showing you?
1: Well, my counselor had said, look, you're having a hard time having tears because I hadn't cried in a decade. And he said, I want you to pay attention the next time you do have tears. It was a few months later. I'm dropping my son at camp. He's 12 years old. Driving away, I am crying for like an hour. I can't stop crying. Well, the signal for me was to go back and go, why is this so traumatic for me? Like, what am I feeling? And it took me back to a really hard time in my story when I was 12. And I hadn't put any of this together until I started a process. But in my origin story, it was at a camp-type environment where I had a youth pastor that really created a trauma moment for me. But I realized from that moment on, that's where I started to turn my heart off, because I trusted this youth pastor. This was a mentor to me. It was somebody that I had shared more with than I had ever shared, probably with my parents. All of a sudden, I get harmed in that. And so when Rebecca and I were finally able to start processing that, I realized I'm in tears right now because I'm scared for my own son. I'm dropping him off at a camp. It's an environment. It's where this trauma happened to me. And it was the tears, though, that led me down the journey to better understand and give weight to the story I'd lived through and the story that I'd really tried to suppress, not talk about, make it go away, keep moving forward. And yet it was what was really locking me up and my inability to connect at the heart level with Rebecca.
3: What an impactful story from Gabe Lyons. And it's pretty inspiring when a couple is willing to push on through, to work through the hard things together, and to really give all of those to the Lord. And Jim, I'm glad we got to hear the first part of the conversation. I'm looking forward to the next part.
0: Well, I'm grateful for Gabe's vulnerability. You know, it's hard for guys to be that vulnerable. It's not an excuse. It just is true. And to hear him search his own heart to find the depth that was required there. Of course, Rebecca, his wife's pulling that out. Come on, Gabe, connect with me. Boy, do I know that feeling with Gene and I. Same thing. He was describing something that many of us experience, which is how the past tends to show up in the present. And for those of you who are tipping into this, I hope the conversation has helped you understand the conflict in your marriage. And I want to encourage you to listen to the next episode to hear Gabe and Rebecca talk more about developing community and honoring one another. 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
1: That created a year where I now look back and call it the year of Rebecca, but it was, at the time it was just, I'm going to give intentional time. I'm going to make sure on Saturday mornings I take the kids, she goes out with a friend and gets to dream a little bit.
3: Well, that's Gabe Lyons talking about a season in which he prioritized his wife. And Gabe and Rebecca are with us once again on today's Focus on the Family with Jim Daly.
0: John, as I shared yesterday, I was able to have a wonderful conversation with Gabe and Rebecca at a conference in Nashville earlier this year. On yesterday's episode, they shared about understanding the ways your past is impacting your marriage. So if you didn't listen to it, go back and listen through the Focus on the Family app if you missed it. Today's episode will include insights on navigating conflict over money, creating a support system for your marriage, and investing in each other so you can both enjoy life to the fullest. That sounds good.
3: It does, yeah. And Gabe and Rebecca are very winsome. They're speakers, writers, and co-hosts of the podcast Rhythms for Life. And this conversation was based on their book, The Fight for Us, and we've got details about it, of course, online. Here now, more of Jim's conversation with Gabe and Rebecca.
0: Gabe and Rebecca, it's great to have you back.
2: Oh, thanks so much for having us.
0: Rebecca, you share in the book, connecting like spending issues.
2: Yeah.
0: I mean, this is the wide variety of things that we're talking about. Something of a sexual nature, and then you're talking about, you know, what made you anxious about spending money?
2: You know, it's wild. We have found in all the marriages we've counseled that the top two arguments are sex and money.
0: Yeah, and we found the same.
2: Yeah, isn't that wild? So I'm like, oh, well, we got some stories for both of those things. And because that's where we kind of find our identity and security sometimes in just the way, like whether that was a healthy or a very toxic version of that. So I grew up in a home with two Christian school teachers as parents. I got to go to these schools because it was free tuition, but definitely it was a more elite school, but I was wearing all homemade stuff and, you know, eating, you know, leftovers for lunch.
1: You even wore culottes.
2: I wore culottes because it was fundamental.
1: Anybody
2: Baptist.
1: Knows who
2: Come
1: that
2: on.
1: Is.
2: That's when skirts and shorts are trying to be the same thing, but it doesn't
0: Jean,
2: work.
0: I'm laughing because Jean just told me a story in elementary school. She took a safety pin to make culottes out of her dress because all the cool girls had culottes.
2: No,
0: so she was kind of like in your butt.
2: That's commitment. I love it. I love it. Well, you know, my mom's dad left when she was two. She didn't really know him or meet him until she got married. And so she very much was a survivor. And then my dad struggled with mental health stuff, starting with midlife. And so my mom was kind of a provider, primary provider, you know, into my adult years, teen and adult years. I watched my dad have a mental breakdown when I was a senior in high school. So the bottom line is money was tight. They would always talk about money being tight. You got double coupon Tuesdays every Tuesday.
0: Yep.
2: They sent me to Liberty, which was such a gift to college, but there was only money for the first year with a bunch of scholarships. And so then I was just going to have to go back home. Well, at that time, my first year after school, I had made my faith my own. God had gotten so loud in my ear. He was just transforming me. And I thought, oh man, I'm going to have to just go back home. And instead, I just became that girl that went to stood in line at that financial aid office. And I said, I will do anything. I will work two jobs. I will. Yeah. So I had a job on campus. I had a job off campus. Full loads to finish in 3 years to save more money, because if you took more credits, it didn't cost more money. Like, I was just this survivor.
0: Yeah.
2: Because to me, money meant freedom. It meant I got to stay and learn communications. I got to do all the classes that were so inspiring. I got to be independent. And so ultimately, God was so kind to provide. And then God gave me a job right out of school. And then I had to pay for our wedding and like just all the things. But what money began to be like the savior or the rescue for me, or the, like, if that's lacking, then the bottom falls out. So that was true in college, but it's not true today. But still, I found myself going, Gabe, how much did you pay for those eggs? Like, what's the price per ounce? Like, I still was living throughout our whole marriage in a scarcity mindset. It didn't matter how much money we were making. I'm like, oh, we can't spend that. Like,
0: but it makes sense.
2: There was a fear that, like, hey, when this all goes away or the bottom drops out, I'm back to that girl standing in that line.
0: Yeah.
2: And I didn't realize that till like a couple years ago, because I felt shame. Like, why am I acting so dumb and controlling about money? And Gabe got in his mercy. He's like, yeah, you need to go work on that.
1: Super compassionate.
2: Yeah.
0: Well, but let me ask you this, because this, you know, this is one of the top things in marriages for all different reasons and all different descriptions.
2: Yeah.
0: How did you respond to that, Gabe? I mean, Rebecca coming to you and say, how much did you spend per ounce on that?
1: Annoyed.
0: Angry. I appreciate that. Honesty.
1: I mean, it was like, I have no
0: idea. What are you talking about?
2: We have the money.
1: Yeah. I thought it was just like an overreach, but it was happening so consistently. I wasn't sure what to do about it, you know, except to keep some conversations just off limits. We just won't talk about that. Or I'll try to.
0: So the silent.
1: Yeah.
0: Or I'll let's try to go
1: participate
0: silent
1: in your game. Like, yeah. I'll remember what the ounces are next time, and I'll try to tell you. But ultimately, that led to us more faking it than getting to the roots, which once she did, it opened a whole new door for our relationship to realize that origin was what was impacting her. It gave me compassion for her. It let me know that what is she feeling in those moments is actually deeply rooted and comes from somebody who appreciates the value of the dollar, which is valuable to us and our family and how we raise our kids.
0: Yeah, I could see that.
1: In a way that it wasn't to me.
0: Yeah. Rebecca, in that way, what, I mean, Gabe is describing it, but what, where'd you find that freedom? Where did you get
2: the revelation of that? I literally went to the Lord and I go, God, why is this always a thing? You know, why does this have a grip? Because that's what bondage is. It's like a certain topic just keeps coming back and you feel enslaved and you're like, I don't know why I do. You know, Paul's like, I don't know why I do it. I don't want to do.
0: Yeah.
2: I don't want to act. And I think that that happens in the bedroom for a lot of couples. Like, they're enslaved. They don't feel the freedom to just confess, like, I don't know why I don't desire you. I don't know why I avoid this. If we could just go to the Holy Spirit and go, God, would you please just show me the places of pain that are connected here? Because this is deep. This is deep stuff that we just don't really want to visit. But in the revelation of it, it was so freeing. I was like, okay, I'm not crazy. I mean, while I feel very crazy about the price of eggs, they're now, it now at least makes some form of sense to where I go, I have compassion for who she was. I ask God to do the healing work so that I don't function as an orphan versus a daughter spirit, right? That I don't function out of scarcity versus abundance. And that's a daily decision, but God has done the work now, and there's not this constant chronic thing that we don't know why it's happening.
0: Would you say you're attentive to that emotion when you feel it? Like, you can capture it? It's kind of like we speak words that we wish we could take back.
1: Yeah.
0: So in your thought process, when you start feeling that insecurity, you're able to grab it and contain it and not let it manage you.
2: Yeah, I think with everything, renewing the mind is a daily choice. It's like, Lord, am I going to invite you, Holy Spirit, into my thought life right now that's starting to spin up into anxiety or control? And that can still happen no matter how healed we are. Because the triggers of the enemy are still going to be there. He still wants to divide. We have a book out. He wants to divide us now. He wants to divide us after we led a four-day intensive. Like, he's not going to stop because he hates family. He hates marriage. But as a result of that, as long as we keep going, Holy Spirit, would you show me what I need to surrender to you right now and receive the grace and mercy? And God has just been so gracious. It's kept us very tender. but it's also kept us together and tethered.
0: You know, one of the things I so appreciate about both of you is your intentionality. I mean, you strike me as the couple that if there's a problem, you're gonna work spiritually mm-hmm. to get to a better place. Not every couple has that desire for whatever reason. Yeah. And in that context, let's assume one spouse is in. You know, they want to find solutions. They're desperate. Yeah. They're feeling lonely. Mm-hmm. They're feeling all those emotions like, I don't know this person I've married. And they're not getting the response. It's like, I'm comfortable. Let's just keep going this way. Mm-hmm. And you're not able to move.
2: Yeah.
0: What do you suggest to that spouse to hang in and keep trying?
1: Well, because marriage is two becoming one, I think the spouse that is feeling that and has a continued burden, they're feeling the sense of longing for their spouse, but they're not getting reciprocation. The first thing is humility. It's prayer. I mean, it's all the things we would know, like to begin with. But the second thing is being willing to raise the longing and desire you have for your spouse. I think lots of times the divide keeps growing because one of the spouses isn't willing to just take the risk to say, hey, I need you. I long for you. I long for this to be the way it once was. Uh-huh. I know I've contributed to this distance in some way. And if a spouse can take responsibility for the area that they've contributed, they might think in their own mind, look, I'm like 2% of the problem here. My spouse is 98% of the issue. We would invite you to ask the Holy Spirit, like Rebecca said, investigate my heart. Where have I built up walls? Where do I actually have a spirit of resistance towards this person? And once that's revealed, confess that to your spouse. Start with humility, confess it to one another, and you'll be amazed at how that can tenderize the other person's heart and just create enough of an opening to begin a new type of conversation that maybe they're not experiencing today.
0: No, it's really good because we use so many cliches, you know, own your own stuff, don't own, but this is what that means. Yeah. Like don't project their problem. Don't talk about their problem. Yeah. Talk about what you can bring in. Humility is always a good place to start. Let me ask you about your son, Cade. He has Down syndrome. How old is Cade now?
2: He's 25.
0: 25.
2: We've been parents a long time. he made us a mom and dad. Yeah.
0: I remember talking to you guys all those years ago. I mean, that was amazing. Yeah. How has that impacted your marriage?
2: Yeah. Honestly, that was year three. I was 26, he was 25, and there's a high divorce rate with parents with special needs. God in his mercy turned us toward one another because we were young. We had no idea, again, rookies, no idea what we're doing. And that was actually a fortifying thing where our perspective shifted overnight. Like the things we used to think were important kind of went back burner. The things we'd avoided, even special needs families, they became front and center. And so God shifted us that way. And I believe God gave us Cade because he knew 13 years later there would be a joy. And this time we would get to choose Down syndrome, which is why we adopted our little girl from China.
0: Oh my, she has Down syndrome. Years.
2: Yeah, wow. So she's 12. And so there are now our Down syndrome bookends. And she is every bit her name. She's a joy bomb that goes off in our home. She's a cheerleader and she just makes sure everybody knows. And so we're full nesting now with a 25-year-old and a 12-year-old with Down syndrome. And they have probably impacted us more and given us a vision of the kingdom of God than anything else we've touched.
0: Describe that, because most people don't touch this area. Yeah. They don't have this situation. Why would you say that?
2: Because they are the barometer of our home. They can tell when there's tension. They
0: feel it.
2: Yes, yeah. They absorb it. And they're like, Daddy, be nice to Mommy. And then she'll go, spank you. Like, just kidding. And of course, she can get away with anything with Gabe. But they also are very present. They're not stressed about the political climate. You know, they're just about what is happening right now. Who's coming over? What friends can we be with? What fun thing can we do? They really keep us tethered in ways that I think sometimes the mind can spin out a little bit.
1: Yeah, I think that's the ability to be present is crucial with them, and that helps us. And it also, as Rebecca said, the word tether, I think, has been important for us. I mean, we look back over 25 years since Cade was born. There's certainly been limitations in our schedule, trips we can go on that some of our friends are able to do and we can't, or even like not being empty nesters. Like, we understand what our future looks like. But we see it as a grace that God's given us, that's kept us local, tethered amongst a strong community, slower. We've learned patience, like fruits of the Spirit.
2: Goodness.
1: I probably would have never learned
2: 100%.
1: Without this life. And so that's why we're grateful for it.
2: I think, God's used them in spite of us because we are both kind of hard charging. We're both very driven. And the Lord's like, I'm going to give you something that's really going to round that out so that you are near some still waters, some quiet waters and some green pastures. And they are. I mean, they will smell the roses and they will take their sweet time. And it has been so good for us and our spiritual disciplines. And it's helped our marriage because we're both like, we're doing this together. We said yes to joy in our late 40s. I mean, we're old. We're in our 50s now. And so we're like, you know, we need each other, and that has been such a beautiful thing.
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0: I want to talk also, before we end, about cultivating strong community. This is probably another one of those modern problems that, you know, we hit the garage door button, we go in, we don't really know our neighbors, if we're honest. I mean, Gene and I try to do that and take care of the widow across the street and shovel the driveway and bring her something baked that Gene might do. But by and large, we don't really know our community well. Yeah. So speak to the strong things we should be doing as Christians in our community.
1: Well, and that's how marriages, I believe, survive during the season we're in and ahead, is you can't do life alone. You do need other couples around. We lived in New York City for a season.
0: That's quite a few couples around.
1: Yeah, there's a lot of couples
0: it's crowded.
1: Around.
2: But you're still lonely, though.
1: But it can be very
0: that's
1: lonely
0: interesting,
1: if you're not with people that you're aligned with in terms of your worldview, your faith, how you're raising your children. And that was part of an impetus for us to move from New York City back to the Tennessee area, was we wanted to be around a church, community, school alignment, because we knew how much that would strengthen our marriage versus being on our own. But you're right. In this age, a lot of couples are trying to do all of this on their own. They don't realize other couples are struggling. And when you get people together in a small group, in a community, and you open up, this is what Rebecca and I's experience has been. Yeah. When we share vulnerably what we've been sharing with you today, you start to see people look up again and go, wow, we're not the only ones dealing with this. Because the way the enemy wants us to think is that your marriage is in a crisis. You married the wrong person. But we want to encourage you. You can do it. And you can't do it alone. You've got to create community around your marriage.
2: And the only way you create community is create some form of overlapping thing on a consistent basis. Like, community needs presence, proximity, and permanence. So this idea of going, like, it's not just going to happen, like going to dinner once a quarter.
0: Right.
2: Like, so who in your life are you overlapping? So we had to get a little more deliberate, you know, as full nesters. We're like, what can we do in our community? So he started a men's Bible study every week. 50 guys, it's
0: great.
2: Every Tuesday for 8 years. It's not like a short thing. Like, it's just a commitment, and people come and go, but it's like, it's always there. And when you open the word together, that opens the heart as well to one another. So then I followed as a submissive wife. Like 3 years ago, I started one for women, and we just met this morning before I came down. And the beautiful thing about opening the word and letting the word kind of wrestle in the context of a group is that vulnerability just happens.
0: Yeah.
2: And then prayer happens. And then God's rescue happens. And marriages in this group have been saved. They have been restored. They have been healed. Wombs that couldn't have babies, they are now having babies. We call it the birthing room now. So this is just the beautiful power of just being this household of faith. And yes, we're doing it in practical, tactical ways, but we're also like grounded in faith and the unity of that. And it's just been transformative. Like, we feel so tethered to community now in Nashville. And that's just one small little way.
0: Well, and it's such a great community for believers. I mean, it kind of fits, right?
1: Yeah.
0: And it knits together, but you had to get up and move.
2: Yeah.
1: Right.
0: You know, and you know, that's a big step.
1: Yeah, but wherever anyone's at, what we have found in this current age, if you're willing to open the Bible and say, hey, do you guys want to get into the Bible together? Like, the hunger for the Bible right now is amazing. So I would invite any couple who's feeling lonely, I don't care what city you're in,
0: yeah,
1: find another friend or two. Because for me, like, Bible study started with just three other guys. It wasn't a big thing. It was like, no, we want community. Let's see community through the Word of God and how we're processing our marriages, our families, but also the culture that we're all trying to live amongst. And I think that has been the glue that's bound us together and given us the conviction to make the hard decisions that's required to be a couple that's going to fight for their marriage.
0: You know, one of the interesting things with divorce statistics right now, I think the New York Times said it was the graying of divorce. Mm-hmm. So the couples that have been married 30, yeah, 40 years, the kids are grown, they're out of the house, and they look at each other and say, ah, I really don't know you anymore, and I really don't like you anymore. And mostly women are the ones filing. Let me ask you about how you guys have dealt with the early stages of your marriage, Rebecca, where you were supportive of Gabe and everything he was doing, which is awesome. And then it kind of turned a little corner where, Gabe, you've become supportive of Rebecca and what she would like to do. Yeah. Describe that and the importance of it.
1: Well, it happened for us as our third child entered kindergarten. And Rebecca was finally in this moment where there was going to be a little more time during the day because our kids were at school. And it started a new conversation for us. I realized she'd been supporting me so faithfully and sacrificially for years in my career as we had launched our organization, Think. And she had given a lot to that while raising kids. And it started to dawn on me that I need to give as much attention to Rebecca's gifts, her calling, her purpose, her passion, as she's given to me.
0: Yeah.
1: She was going through a season where there was more anxiety taking place. And one of the learnings from that, from Viktor Frankl, was just understanding that sometimes anxiety is coming from unfulfilled responsibility.
0: Interesting.
1: And I wanted to better understand, are there things you feel like are unfulfilled that you are to do in the world that you've in some ways had to set aside because you've been so committed to me, so committed to our family? And so that created a year where I now look back and call it the year of Rebecca. But it was, at the time, it was just, I'm going to give intentional time. I'm going to make sure on Saturday mornings, I take the kids, she goes out with a friend and gets to dream a little bit.
0: Yeah.
1: Or she went to Parsons Design School for a couple semesters in New York because she'd always loved sewing and fashion. And so she did that. And so it was a year of her experimenting with her gifts. It ultimately landed in her realizing that her gift was writing and teaching and telling her story vulnerably, which ultimately led to her writing a book and beginning that journey. And since then, I would say in our marriage, our calling, we just both look at one another and we try to be strategic about the investment, but we try to find ways to support one another creatively during seasons where perhaps there's more opportunity in front of us for one or the other, but we do it in unity to try to make sure we're supporting each other so that it's not just her supporting me in my career, but I'm able to support her and the opportunities God's providing.
2: Yeah.
0: And I would think, Rebecca, for women particularly that are in that spot, that's where resentment can, you know, you talk about origin issues, you know, we're not doing anything that I would like to achieve with my life.
2: Yeah. I think women initiate because they have not, they have felt subservient. They have felt like they are kind of secondary in priority, whether it's desire, passion, dream. And they might be primary in caregiving, but other than that, like, what skills, talents, birthright gifts did God knit in them in the womb? And what destiny did he call out in advance? Scripture says in Psalm 139 that he made us and his works were wonderful and he knit us. And then all our days were written and planned before one of them began. Yeah. So if a father calls out destiny over a son, he also does that for his daughter.
0: Right.
2: And how do we, even as a couple, champion and fight for one another in partnership? I'm not called to motherhood more than he's called to fatherhood. And so how do we partner in parenting? How do we partner in vocation, both inside and outside the home? And that looks different for every couple. It doesn't always happen at the same time in the same season. But I always tell women, like, if you're leaving your marriage because you think you can't serve God or have ministry and be married, that's a lie. But it does require an intentional conversation with your spouse to go, like, we need to be on the same team here. We need to kind of work this out so that, because if God's birthing something, then he's never calling us to something that abandons family. So how do we together partner in what this looks like?
0: Yeah, that's so good. I mean, this has really covered the gambit. I love it. You know, you've touched on so many issues here. And you know, I could just see it being so helpful for everybody. And it is true, the fight for us. I mean, it's about your marriage and finishing well. Mm-hmm. and doing that well. Wouldn't that be a good place?
2: I know.
1: And part of what our hope is that couples who aren't familiar with some of the emotional dialogue or how to connect, that they'll just begin by taking first steps of just starting conversations with each other, turning towards one another for repair, and listening and learning and beginning to have healthier conversations that can lead to them ultimately experiencing the joy that I think God's designed for every marriage.
0: Well, you've done a great job doing it, but yeah, you're going to say.
2: Well, I was just going to say that we don't stay in the marriage out of duty or obligation, but that if we are committed to marriage as a covenant before God, then ask the Holy Spirit to reignite our desire and find that in that beautiful, like there, that is for even people who've been married a long time and have felt like roommates. Like, ask the Holy Spirit to just stir and awaken that desire once again. Because if you're going to be together, you might as well really enjoy it.
0: No, I love it. That's the pitch, right? We want people to improve their relationship. And man, if you're living like roommates, get a copy of the book and start discovering how to live a more fulfilled relationship, right? That's a great goal. Thanks for being with us.
2: Thank you so much for having us.
0: Man, I was so encouraged by that conversation with Gabe and Rebecca, and I hope it also encouraged those of you listening. Even if your marriage is broken or not where it needs to be, God can bring healing to your relationship. If our program today really hit home for you because you are struggling in your marriage, please consider attending Hope Restored. It is the most amazing program that I'm aware of. It has over an 80% success rate, and many of the couples coming already have divorce papers in hand. I don't know of anything doing a better job to repair marriages. Couples who participate go through a few days of counseling and are taught tools that transform their marriages, literally. John, you'll have more details at the end there for people to sign up. I also want to recommend you get a copy of Gabe and Rebecca's wonderful book, The Fight for Us. I love the title. When you make a monthly pledge of any amount, we'll send you a copy as our way of saying thank you for being in ministry with us. It takes about 90 seconds to sign up. It's automatic, and you can adjust it or cancel it at any time. And let me also recommend you get a copy of Gabe and Rebecca's book, The Fight for Us. I love the title. When you make a monthly pledge of any amount, we'll send you a copy as our way of saying thank you for doing ministry with us and helping other marriages. It only takes about 90 seconds to set up that monthly contribution. It's automatic, and you can adjust it or cancel it at any time. Going back to Hope Restored, one participant told us this: we arrived hurt and hopeless. We're leaving full of hope for our future, with God holding our hands the whole way. We learned that we are loved and known. And we hear amazing stories of transformation from those participants at Hope Restored. And we need monthly donations to keep programs like this running all year long. But if a monthly gift doesn't work for you today, we'll still send you a copy of the book for a one-time gift. Just jump on board and let's do ministry together.
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9: 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God has chosen in his grand redemptive messaging to use us. Isn't that amazing? That he would commission believers just like you and I to take the message to a lost humanity just like you and I once were.
8: 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I'm David Jay, thanking you for joining us today as we listen, learn, and are challenged by God's Word, the Bible. The men and women who founded this nation weren't just bold, they were anchored. Anchored in the conviction that our rights come from God, not from government. And that foundation is worth knowing. In The American Story, The Beginnings, Tim and David Barton take you back to the documents, the decisions, and the faith that shaped this country from its very first days. 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Now, Peter was, of course, a disciple of Jesus Christ, who later on became the leader of the first church. And throughout his ministry, Peter lovingly cared for others and faithfully pursued his passion to spread the gospel to those all around him. Peter understood the power of God's love, and he set an example for all true believers to live by. Now, as we continue in this final section of chapter 5, we're going to see how the early church had become well aware of satanic and demonic activity. Satan's goal is to blind us to reality. So he dresses up to look like us and sound like us and even hangs around.

0: us just to see where he can trip us up. It's why we must never underestimate his power. It takes the spiritual disciplines of being sober and diligent to keep him from getting a foothold in our lives. So today, on day one of this message, Pastor Jack tells us that the second biggest problem in our lives is the dark underworld of Satan, where he wants us to join him. Our first biggest problem is ourself, of course, in not realizing that we have an adversary who wants to destroy us. Satan watches, listens, and uses the most subtle ways to dull our senses towards God. And now, with his message called The Second Biggest Problem in Your Life, Part 2, here's pastor and Bible teacher, Jack Hibbs.
1: First Peter, turn to 1 Peter 5, verses 8 and 9. And I'm being a little bit hard on you. I deserve that, because last week's message started out in such a way, and we only had two verses to study, and it went somewhere else. It went somewhere else. I can now tell you, thank God the Lord bailed me out, is that, remember, his word never returns void. And he used last Sunday's message even to reach a young man who had unsuccessfully attempted suicide, was found by friends, and was taken and revived and out of recovery, and wound up hearing the message that was given to us last week from the Lord, I trust. And he realized, wow, everything that was being said last week, that is what was going on in my life. And bowed his heart, bowed his knee to accept Christ, and became a Christ follower. And so thank God for that. God works in spite of us. So we're looking at part two of a message entitled The Second Biggest Problem in Your Life. We're looking at the second biggest problem in your life, and that is the life of the underworld. It is the life of the dark world. It is the life of the demonic, satanic world that Peter is talking to us about. And you're saying maybe, well, Pastor, shouldn't that be our first biggest problem? And no, it's not our first biggest problem, because God knows how to handle the world of the enemy. Thus, it's the second biggest problem in our lives. The first biggest problem for you is you. The first biggest problem for Jack is Jack. And therein, we talk about the lordship of Jesus Christ, and therein, we talk about the call and the challenge to be a follower of Jesus. But we're learning about what Peter is expressing, his final farewells to the dearly beloved church of the Roman Empire, who is now on the road, running, hiding, fighting for its life, because the persecutions of Nero have broken out, and word has traveled that Christians are being exploited, Christians are being put into slave type of environments. Some are being wrapped with a type of paper element dipped in a tar, and they are repeatedly being used as human torches there in Rome in Nero's palace at night. And some, if you've been to the Colosseum, I hope and pray that every Christian can save up enough nickels and dimes to get to the Colosseum. And I mean this sincerely, to go there and to stand there on the arena, the sand, or to get close to it and to look and to observe the monument that Rome has erected, a great cross memorializing the sacrifice of Christians who were consumed by all kinds of terrible acts of the ancient Roman Empire. Why do I want you to go there? Because if you were to Google today, Christian persecution, early or first century Rome, you'll see a bunch of websites completely discrediting Christian persecution, that it was a lie, never happened, no worries, propaganda. And yet Rome knows differently. Lord, we pray for your teaching to our hearts by the power of your Holy Spirit. In Jesus' name, and all God's people said, amen. You may be seated. We ended last time in our study together a Hollywood version, a powerful, I'll give them that, a powerful representation when Joan of Arc is in prison. She's going to die for her God and country. And And while she's in confinement, there were writings and rumors, much like Martin Luther, who writes about his encounters with the actual personage of Satan. I firmly believe Martin Luther was encountering Satan at the birth pains of the Reformation period. But I also choose to believe the accounts that Joan of Arc makes mention, or it's written about her encounter with Satan's devices and Satan's resistance. And you saw that brief little clip where Dustin Hoffman, who plays a great Satan, is speaking calmly and gently, but yet poignantly and challenging wise. It's not that he even spoke of an outward lie, as the Bible says Satan is the father of all lies, but he challenged her. He challenged her calling. He challenged her salvation. He challenged her mission. And in fact, by the time he was done, he wound up blaming her for the great war between France and England. But he really came down and he began to affect her thinking when she said to him, "God needs me. I'm his messenger." And he belittled her by saying, "God, the creator of the universe, him, he needs your help? Really?" And every one of us, as that clip was being played, could actually agree with that kind of voiceover of Satan speaking to Joan of Arc. Does God really need me? Can God really use me? Well, the answer is no, God does not need me. He doesn't need you. He doesn't need us. God has chosen in his grand redemptive messaging to use us. Isn't that amazing? That he would commission believers just like you and I to take the message to a lost humanity just like you and I once were. And the power of the gospel is undiminished by the vessels in which God uses. And I'm so grateful. I'm sure you are too. As we get back into our study and we pick up where we left off, I'm going to give you two passages that you need now for this second introduction. And it's found in 2 Corinthians chapter 2. 2 Corinthians chapter 2, for example, mark this if you would. It says there, Paul is speaking to the church in Greece. He says, "Now whom you forgive anything, I also forgive." So he's talking, Paul's talking to them about forgiveness. Paul says, I'm united with you on forgiving one another. "For if indeed I have forgiven anything, I have forgiven that one for you, for your sakes, in the presence of Christ, for this reason, look, lest Satan should take advantage of us, for we are not ignorant of his devices." What's he saying? Paul is saying, watch out, Christian. Satan is so slick. He's so cunning. He's so divisive that he looks for what might feel like a little area of even unforgiveness among believers. A little bit of rough edges in a relationship. And he'll begin to stoke that and have you focus on it and create it to be something that in your mind becomes almost unforgivable. And you even hear the person's name and you cringe and it's just disgusting. And what's going on? The devices of the enemy are so slick and so cunning and so subtle that he's begun to work in the believer's heart to neutralize you. And that's how he does it. He begins to get a wedge in between you and God and he starts to separate. And we fall into that if we're not careful, if we're not hanging on to the word of God carefully. And then the next thing I want you to mark down before we get into our study of part two is 2 Corinthians 11:13. 2 Corinthians 11:13 down to verse 15 says this. Regarding Satan and his work, listen, regarding Satan and his work among believers, Paul says, "For such are false apostles, false teachers, false leaders, false pastors, false evangelists, you name it. Deceitful workers, transforming themselves into apostles of Christ. And no wonder, for Satan himself transforms himself into an angel of light. Therefore, it is no great thing if his ministers also transform themselves into ministers of righteousness, whose end will be according to their works. Isn't that a sober statement? Where do you want to find, or where can you find Satan working today in the world? Answer, in a church. He loves to pollute the pulpit. He loves to infiltrate leadership. Christians that are making a difference. Ministries that are making a difference. We need to wake up to this and understand that wherever God is working, the enemy is working harder.
2: 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And now, let's get back to today's message. Once again, here's Pastor Jack.
1: Jesus Christ going about preaching and raising the dead and all the things that we've been learning about, and there, right in the midst of them the whole time. In fact, this ought to freak you out. One of the 12 by the name of Judas was touched by the power of the Holy Spirit, sent out with the other 11, and they performed miracles. They came back and reported to Jesus. And Jesus said, don't rejoice over the miracles that you have just done, but rejoice over this, that your names are written down in heaven. But there's a little caveat to that. Later we find out in the fine print that in that church of 12 people, Jesus is the pastor. One of them was possessed by Satan. One of them was destined for hell by his own choosing. What happened? It's what happened last time in our study regarding part one of this. In verse 8, we saw that you can become, as Satan would have it, blind to his reality. Or blind from reality, I should say. And we saw two things. We saw that it's Satan's work to get you spiritually dumb. Now listen, I hope there's no little kids in here, because my grandkids do not allow me to use the word stupid. That's like a cuss word in our home. Not allowed to use the word stupid, but I'm going to use it today because there's nothing but adults in here right now. And it is this. Satan's plan is to get you to not be able to cope with reality, and he does that, number one, by getting you to be stupid regarding what the Bible says about him, and to have you be in what is called a stupor. To have some flippant, lackadaisical attitude about who Satan really is, that he's actually a living, breathing entity of the underworld. He's not a joke, he's for real. And he has his demonic forces that work with him. And we studied that. And all to keep you from exercising your spiritual disciplines as a Christian. You and I live, as we know, in this physical realm. And to us, if this physical realm is all that you and I know, then we are actually blinded to the spiritual realm. But to the Christian's eyes have been opened to the physical realm and the real world that's behind it. Now, this is not in my notes, and I'm not going to belabor it because we've got somewhere to go today. But, and I'm grateful, right when I became a Christian, back in 1977, up through like 79, 1980, those years, I could not understand why everyone didn't want to become a Christian. I just didn't get, I thought everybody, wow, is this Christianity? Oh my goodness. Why isn't everybody a Christian? I thought this was happening to everybody. But as I'm studying my Bible and talking with people or encountering whatsoever, there were things that I encountered in my life, and Lisa, my wife as well, where this was radical demonic manifestation of stuff. It came out of the invisible world and it appeared right then and there. And I thought, man, this Christianity rocks. I just thought everybody went through this stuff. And had a chance to see some people that were actually demon-possessed. You say, how do you know? Well, because I've never seen a human being just stand there and then float about 8 inches up off the ground by themselves, whose eyes, they're blinking, and then they blink once again, and the eyes are stone black. Who begins to talk sounding normal, and then the next voice coming out of their mouth sounds like it's coming from a pipe that's about 30 feet down in the earth. And we saw the power of God move. No cameras, no hype, no crowds. And I thought, this Christianity is amazing. But listen, I'm convinced as a believer now that the last thing the enemy forces would want you to know is that they actually truly do exist, because that would reveal their hand, so to speak. It would reveal their cards, because you as a Christian can respond in the power of the Word of God and see God move. And I tell you what, it just builds your faith. And in that, I think the enemy gets a black eye. that we ought to be very strong about our spiritual disciplines, stay in the Word of God, stay in the Bible and prayer, fellowship with one another, and grow in the grace and knowledge of Jesus, which led us to considering the fact that we're to be sober and to be vigilant. This is a command, military command given to the believer. Secondly, we saw that we need to be careful that we're not underestimating the enemy. We see there that it said, because your adversary, the devil, walks about. It's a remarkable statement. And remember this, adversary means the one that opposes you. And I want to give you one more thing that we didn't give last time together. See the word adversary, circle it, and put in the margins of your notes or Bible, Revelation chapter 12, verses 10 through 11. How is he, Satan, the adversary of the believer? The answer is in Revelation 12, 10. The Bible there says, John is speaking about, by the way, this is the tribulation period. The church is up in heaven. This is speaking about the tribulation saints. Verse 10. Then I heard a loud voice saying in heaven, now salvation and strength and the kingdom of our God and the power of his Christ have come. For the accuser of our brethren, who accused them before our God day and night, has been cast down. That is, cast down to earth. And they, notice this, verse 11, and they overcame him by the blood of the Lamb. What a tremendous statement. Now, church, you know, if you've read your Bible, the tribulation age that is coming, it's still ahead of us. When that age comes, no longer will someone be called at that time to live for Christ as you and I do. Now, they will be required to die for Christ. And the Bible says that in their death, in their victory, living for Jesus and being killed by that political world and realm at that time for being a believer, the Bible here tells us that the power in their death to overcome the works of Satan is by the power of the blood of Christ. Someone say amen to that. The power of the blood of Jesus Christ. What's amazing to me is John tells us that he sees this one who is the accuser. And the word accuser is the word kategero. You might recognize the meaning of that word in English, category. He is the one who categorizes. Who does? Satan does. How? Well, where were you yesterday? Where were you last night? I'm just talking to the Christian. Now, look, if you're not a Christian tonight or today, just relax. Satan's got you where he wants you. You're on your way to hell. You're on a greased rail. We can almost smell the flames from here. He's got you duped. You're on your way. I'm talking to the Christian today, this morning, and it's the believers he's accusing. Categorically. Satan's the categorizer. What does this mean? Give me a name. Somebody's name. Give me a name.
3: Fred.
1: What?
3: Fred.
1: Okay. So, Fred, this is what the word means. The accuser appears before God. He's Satan. And he legally does this. It's a legal term. It means to bring a legal charge against someone. The word categorize means to do it this way. God, you're God, no doubt about it. You're God, and you're holy, you're pure. Here's Fred, and I saw what he did. You saw what he did, and according to your righteousness, you're to destroy him now. He broke your law. You're the lawgiver. You are to destroy him. Everything Satan is saying about you is true, about Fred is true. Categorically, if God were to say, what's the problem with Fred? He had that filthy thought. I saw it. You saw it. Get him. You're holy. You're the lawgiver. Get him. No? How about this category? Pride. Look how proud Fred is. His swag, his arrogance, self-right. Look at him. God, you're the one. You hate pride. And he says he believes in you. What a hypocrite. God, get him now. Categorically. Boom. No, nothing. He just moves to the next category in your life. Are you with me? Remember how he walks around seeking whom he may devour? He walks around seeking whom he may devour because he's categorically building a case. He's the accuser of the brethren. Day and night he appears before the presence of God, and everything he says about you, about me, is probably true. But yet God doesn't fry you and God doesn't fry me. Why? Read the book of Romans. The Bible tells us in the book of Romans that we have an advocate. What comes to mind when you hear the word advocate? An attorney. We have an attorney whose name is Jesus. Satan's shooting his mouth off, probably saying a bunch of truths against us anyway. Jesus walks up and says, Father, it's okay. Maybe he even leans on the bench and says, Dad, Fred's with me. Fred called out to me years ago. He believes I died on the cross and rose again from the dead. Fred, trust me. Yeah, he's having a rough go, but he's not who he used to be. He's certainly not going to be this when I'm done with him. But Father, he belongs to me. My blood is upon his life. And Satan walks away with his bent, crooked fingers and nose and goes to hunt down some other believer to try to ruin their lives. Earlier, I kind of not really played with you a moment ago. If you were not a Christian, the truth of the matter is, you don't need Satan to condemn you. The Bible tells us that your sins that you've sinned against God are all stored on God's grand hard drive. God stores all your sins in his cloud. And yet the Bible tells us that if you come to Christ and invite him into your life, that you're now declared a child of God. And I hope you've experienced that.
0: 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Thanks for being with us today. And our victory against Satan is in our pardoned sin. We are weak. God is strong. And when we're humble before him, he lifts us up. The Second Biggest Problem in Your Life, Part 2. It's part of Pastor Jack's series called Anchored, a study in 1 Peter. A series that takes us through the life and times of the Apostle Peter, whose love for Jesus Christ carried him through great persecution, and whose compassion for others still inspires us today. And we'll continue on the next edition of Real Life Radio.
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14: 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Osborne Jr. and friends. Reaching souls unlimited with the gospel of Jesus Christ. Raising up Jesus believers throughout New England, the nation, Canada, and the world. And now, our pastor, E.I. Osborne Jr.
15: Well, praise the name of Jesus, for he's worthy to be praised. I'm Pastor Osborne. I'd like to welcome you to another edition of The Time Is Now radio and television program. It's my prayer and sincere hope that God will use this program and use us right now as an instrument to minister to your needs. And I'm certain that God's going to do just that. I want to talk to you about healing. You know, I've been talking about this great deception that's coming and aliens and the discoveries and things being released and all that kind of disclosure, I should say. But I want to talk about healing. I'm going to just kind of focus on that right now because someone needs to be healed. And here's the good news. God wants you healed as well. God is a healer. Exodus 15:26, one of his names is Jehovah Rapha. That's where he's revealed as Jehovah Rapha. And he's that he says, I am the Lord that healeth thee. When I think about that, even when the children of Israel left Egypt, in the Psalms, it says that there was not, when they left Egypt after their 430 years of bondage, there was not one feeble person, not one among their tribes. Think about maybe 2 million people or more, not just, you know, it talks about 600,000 footmen, soldiers who were able to carry the sword. So the Bible only records 600,000. It doesn't tell you about their wives. So if half of them had wives, that's 900,000 right there. And then if some of them also have two children, and then what about the senior citizens and the women and so on? So it was quite a few. It probably about at least. But the thing is this, not one feeble. And it's felt that when God said in Exodus 15:26, I am the Lord that healeth thee, they were all healed. Okay? So healing is God's will. When he said, I'm the Lord that healeth thee, they were healed. And God is the same. He says, I'm the Lord, I change not. Jesus Christ the same, yesterday, today, and forever. I've heard people teach and preach that one day everybody's going to be healed, whatever. And maybe, I don't think they're just talking about when we get to heaven. I know God wants you healed now, and I pray that as we minister this word, you receive the healing that Jesus purchased for you 2,000 years ago. So we thank God for you. Hope you're enjoying the program. If you are, to God be all the glory. And here's what I want you to do. Make plans to come see us this Sunday. People right now who are listening by radio, WEZE, WROL, Sunday afternoon at 4:30, or wherever, whenever you're listening, and you've been enjoying the program, here's what I want you to do. Take the next step. Get in your car this Sunday. Make plans this Sunday. Get a ride, Uber, scooter, whatever, skateboard, and come see us Sunday at 10 a.m., 298 High Street in Duxbury, Massachusetts, all right? And I'm looking forward to seeing you, right? And when you come, bring a friend. Bring somebody with you and come expecting a miracle. But I want to pray against this word. Father, thank you for this opportunity to minister to those you allow to be listening and watching right now. I thank you because I know your word is true. Your word is anointed. It's empowered. And as I minister your word right now, even as it says in Luke 5:17, that as Jesus was ministering the word, the power of God was present to heal. Someone's getting healed right now. No doubt about it. And all I'm going to ask you to do is this. When you're healed, write us, call us, email us, let us know. Give us your testimony as to what God has done. I thank you for that, Lord, in Jesus' name. Amen. So first of all, I'm going to read to you 1 Timothy 5. And I'm just going to go through some of these things so that I have time to cover them, all right? But in 1 Timothy 5 and verse 23. So here is Timothy, here's the servant, okay? And it says here in 1 Timothy 5, 23, drink no longer wine, but use a little, drink no water, no longer water, but use a little wine for thy stomach's sake and that often infirmities, all right? So what happens here is Paul is instructing to drink a little wine. Some may say it's unfermented, whatever. But for this infirmity that he's dealing with, all right, for his stomach, whatever things, digestive things he might have been dealing with, and these, it says, little infirmities. Now, here's the point I want to make with that is this. He did not say to him, come over here, boy, let me lay hands on you. You know, he didn't say, somebody call the elders, we're gonna surround this man and anoint him with oil. All biblical scriptural things. Mark chapter 16. And these signs shall follow them that believe. One of those signs is, and they shall lay hands on the sick, and they shall recover. All right? James chapter 5. And the prayer of faith will save the sick. And the Lord shall raise them up. And if you have committed any sin, they shall be forgiven. You know, is anyone sick among you? Call for the elders of the church. Anoint them with oil. Absolutely. But even in those things, all of those things show you that God, when it comes to healing, is a God of diversity in healing. And if you need to be healed today, the thing you need to do to get that healing that you need is not to have a preconceived thought or idea of how God's going to do it, but just let God be God. You know, I have received healing many times just in following an instruction that God gave me when I prayed and asked for healing. It was not always, you know, go to church on Sunday and let the preacher, the pastor, get in some prayer line like that. And all that's great. Get in the prayer line. Get prayer. Let someone lay hands on you. But God may want to heal you in some other way. So like I've told you before many times, how I hurt my knee and my knee was swollen. I couldn't really bend it and it hurt. So I get home from work. You know, I'm limping around all day. My knee hurts. Now it's even more worse maybe. And I sit down. And I want to put my knee up, elevate it, put some heat on it, some cold, whatever I'm going to do, wrap it. But I'm not trying to move. God is healing someone's left leg right in your calf, right at the lower part of your left leg, right at the muscle, that calf muscle, I guess, right? Right in the back part, on right to the left. God's healing something in that right now. What happened is, so I'm just thinking to put my knee up and all that, and I get this impression, go walk. Now the last thing you want to do when you can't bend your knee and it's sore and swollen is walk on it, unless you go and walk to the emergency room or something like that, or urgent care. I'm ready to put this thing up and rest it, relax it, put some heat on it, some cold on it, with ice on it, whatever. But I know God's voice. I know this impression is God, okay? And so I limped back. I lived on the third floor at the time. Limped down those stairs, got in the car, drove to this. I used to walk at this park. It was a walking little track. It might have been a quarter mile. And I started. And I got there. And I said, Lord, you're going to have to heal this. I'm here. You're going to have to heal me because this hurts. I started walking. And I remember, I'm going to quote Isaiah 53 and 5. He was wounded for my transgressions, bruised for my iniquities, and so on. With his stripes, I'm healed. So I started quoting that. I didn't get halfway around that thing. I didn't get a whole way around. Didn't get halfway around. All the pain, every bit of the pain in my knee left. I went there with a sore, swollen knee, hurting, couldn't bend, went home completely healed. There are other times when God has instructed me, given me instruction. He didn't tell me when you get to church Sunday, let the preacher lay hands. He didn't tell me call a prayer line. All those things are good. 1-800-CALL-FOR-HEALING, whatever the, you know, this ministry, that ministry, all those ministries are good. And they have testimonies of people who have called their prayer lines like that and prayed, and they got prayer and were healed. 700 Club, Daystar, TBN, Word Network, all that. You know, some ministries get called. We get calls for prayer, emails for prayer, and people have testimonies. It's all good. The question is, though, see, God has a specific way. When you read the scripture, there are specific ways that God healed and God chose to heal people. And what you have to find is that way. So here's what happens, because a lot of people, not that God doesn't want to heal, but God has designed and ordained a way, a path that he's going to heal you. And you have to find you. And he'll tell you, it's not like, oh, I got to find it. How am I going to heal? It's just a simple impression, word, whatever that he'll give you, and you'll know. All right. And that's what you do. And I wouldn't do anything else without doing that. I wouldn't go on to some other thing. I wouldn't do anything else until I know what God wants me to do. OK, we already know I'm Exodus 15:26. I'm the Lord that healeth thee. All right. Jehovah Rapha. We already know Exodus 23:25. I'm going to take sickness from your midst. Deuteronomy 7:15, I'll take all sickness away from you. So we know God wants to take sickness. We know Psalms 103 and verse 2 and so on, where he says he heals our iniquities. He forgives our iniquities and heals all of our diseases. We know James chapter 5 and the prayer of faith will save the sick and the Lord shall raise them up. If you have committed any sin, they shall be free. So we know God's a healer. We know Jesus, the leper, and Matthew chapter 8, if thou wilt, thou canst make me clean. I will, be thou clean. Jesus touched him and the man is clean. We know the lepers. Go show yourself to the priest. You see, and as they went, they were healed. All right, so we know. But even in that, what we see is you have one leper in Matthew chapter 8 and verse 1 through 3. He comes to Jesus and he says, Lord, if thou wilt, thou canst make me clean. He knew it was God's will. If thou wilt, if it's your will, well, I should say this. He knew Jesus could. If thou wilt, if it's your will, you can. Now canst, as King James Version, make me clean. He knew he could. He didn't know if it was his will. Jesus said, I will. It is my will. Touched him and he's clean. Now, you didn't touch a leper because lepers, that was contagious and they're unclean and so on. And if you touch that leper, you're unclean, ceremonially unclean for whatever amount, 7 days or whatever and all that kind of thing. But you didn't touch a leper. They had to be separated outside the camp and so on. But in one case, Jesus touches a leper in Matthew chapter 8, and he's clean. In another case, Jesus says, go show yourself to the priest. They're off in a distance. Jesus, son of David, have mercy on us. Yeah, go show yourself to the priest. Why would they do that? They're still lepers. As they're going, here's what they're doing. They're walking by faith and not by sight. They're following the instruction that Jesus gives them. And as a result of their walking by faith, following this faith instruction, they're still lepers. They're still missing fingers, noses, whatever it might be, that the sign of their leprosy, their skin is still white, whatever it might be, okay? But as an act of faith and obedience, they're walking to find the priest, to show the priest, and the priest is supposed to declare them that they're clean, but they're still lepers. But here's what the Bible says. As they went, that leprosy, they were healed, they were cleansed. But the other thing is this, one out of 10 went back to give Jesus thanks, to thank him and so on. And Jesus said, weren't there nine? And that one man that went back, he says, thou art made whole. He told that man he is whole. So the difference between, and it's not that the nine lost their healing. They didn't lose their healing. God's not he doesn't give you, you know, he says, it talks about the blessings of the Lord. What's the scripture in Romans? It says, the gifts and calling of God or whatever are without repentance. So God doesn't give you something, take it back. Those nine men did not lose their healing. The difference was this. As they went, they were healed and they stayed healed. The difference is one man went back and he was made whole. See, so nine of them were healed. They were no longer lepers. But here's what happened. If the leprosy took a finger, a nose, an ear, whatever it might be, they might not have had that finger, nose, or whatever restored. The man that went back, Jesus said to him, oh, you came back to give thanks. You're whole. And guess what? The finger came back, the nose came back, the piece of the ear was back, whatever he lost, and maybe even resources and finances, because being made whole, perfect and entire, wanting nothing, he's made whole. You see, that's the difference. But we know God heals, and we see that. You know, in John chapter 9, there's a man born blind. Jesus spits on the ground, takes that spittle, puts it in the man's eye, and says, go wash. And the man can see. Another place in Scripture, in Matthew, there's another blind man they bring to Jesus in the Gospels. And this man, he has a spirit, and Jesus casts the spirit out. And when the spirit is cast out, I think he's blind and dumb. When he casts the spirit out, the man can see and hear, and all that, see and speak. So at one case, he casts the spirit out. Another place, he puts makes some spittle, sticks it in the man's eye. God is a God of diversity. We see that in God's creation. We see that in everything in God. But he has ways. And, you know, sometimes there's a reason for the ways God is doing. There's a reason. Why can't he just do it all the same way? Number one, he doesn't want us to get caught up with a ritual and a formula or whatever. Yes, it's all faith. But sometimes what happens is, this is what I believe and what I see is this. Many times, even in scripture, what I see is God has a method for a certain person, because sometimes there's a reason that they're in that condition. There's a reason. And not only is he fixing the thing that they've asked him for, but he's going to fix the reason. See, there's a thing called cause and effect. There's a thing in physics called, what's that theory in physics? It's to every whatever, there's equal and opposite. I can't even think of it right now, right off the top of my head. But here's the thing. So God is figured. So let's take, for instance, in Mark chapter 10, the rich man comes to Jesus. Lord, you know, how do I get eternal life? Keep the law and all that. Keep the law. Oh, he says, commandments. I've done all that from my youth. He said, yeah, but there's one thing you lack. Go sell everything you have. Sell everything. Give it to the poor. Take up your cross. Follow me. Well, Jesus isn't trying to make him poor. You don't have to be poor in order to get eternal life. Jesus is fixing a problem. What is the problem? Jesus says how hard it is for them that trust in riches to enter into the kingdom. His trust in his riches were going to keep him from entering into the kingdom. Not the riches itself. The trust in the riches was going to keep him from entering into the kingdom. How hard it is for them for that trust in riches, Jesus said, right? So his trust in it. And we know it's not the riches, because when you read on to the 28th, 29th, 30th verse, Jesus said, no man who leaves houses, mother, sister, brother, and all that lands for my sake in the gospel, will he not receive it 100-fold now in this time and in the life to come, eternal life. So the man would have, if he would have followed the instruction, if he could have trusted Jesus enough to follow that instruction, he would have gotten all of his riches back, right? 100-fold, not just restored what he gave up. He would have gotten it back 100-fold, and he would have received eternal life. So he would have not only got what he wanted, he would have been called the rich, rich young ruler, because his riches would have been multiplied 100-fold. And I think 100-fold is more than 100 times. All right. But what happens is, so we know God wants you healed. He wants you to prosper and be in health. That's what he said in his word. But what happens is, for someone today who's watching me, who is believing God for a healing or searching for a healing, you know, maybe his instruction may be, come to Deliverance Bible Tabernacle this Sunday and let the pastor pray for you and you're going to be healed. And maybe you've been feeling that, but you've been feeling like, I don't need to go down there. I don't need him to pray. I don't need no man. Maybe if it's not my church, maybe you're in New York, maybe you're in California, maybe you're in Zimbabwe. I don't know where you are, but maybe God has been instructing you to go to a particular ministry and let them pray for you. But your attitude is, I don't need no man. I don't need somebody to pray for me. I don't need to go down there to them. God can heal me. Well, maybe, yes, he can, but he's telling you to do it a certain way. And that's how you're going to get healed, when you follow that instruction. Because maybe you're a person that doesn't go to church. Maybe because you're not following Hebrews 10:25, that we should not forsake the assembling of ourselves together as the manner of some is, and so much the more as we see the day approaching. So maybe just that in and of itself is why God is instructing you. But God not only was going to, that rich young ruler would not only have received eternal life, he would have been multiplied so many times more if he could have followed the instruction. So many times God is giving that instruction because it's going to fix another issue as well. All right. And there was another thing I thought of when it comes to that, when God gave someone an instruction and it would have fixed the problem. It came to my mind now. It slipped my mind or whatever. Let me see here. All right. So, you know, and then you have John chapter 5, the man who's there 38 years sitting by the pool of Bethesda, I think it is. He's sitting at the pool and he says, oh, and the water's troubled. He says, I have no man to help me down there. But while I'm trying to go, someone gets and cuts me off, and I don't make it in time to get healed. And Jesus said, rise, take up your bed and walk. He didn't say, okay. You know, Jesus could have said to that man in John chapter 5, he could have said to them, he could have said, all right, I'll wait here with you. And the next time that water's troubled, I'll help you down to the water. Because obviously, when the water's troubled, whoever gets in is going to be healed. He could have said, let's come. Let's go on down. Let's go to the edge of the water. Let's move down there now. Let's get close as we can. And as soon as that water troubles, I'll hold you. I'll brace you. Hold my hand. Whatever. I'll put you in the water. No, he said, rise, take up your bed and walk. He didn't say anything about the water. Jesus could have troubled the water and put the man in the water, but he didn't. Okay. So, you know, because, but God has a way. And as I said, in this 1 Timothy 5, he says, but drink a little wine for your stomach's sake. He didn't say to Timothy, come over here, boy, let me lay hands on you. Let me anoint you with this oil. Let me give you this prayer cloth. So you have in Acts chapter 19 where they took cloths from the body of Paul, I believe it is. It was in Acts 19. I got to think of this. It's just not right there on the tip of my tongue. But they took pieces of cloth from him, and they gave them to people. And when they did, all right, handkerchiefs and so on from Paul. Yeah, and God wrought special miracles by the hands of Paul, so that from his body were brought unto the sick handkerchiefs or aprons, and the diseases departed from them, and evil spirits went out through these pieces of cloth that were on his body, ripped up the cloth and gave them out. And as people put those cloths on people, whatever, they were healed, evil spirits had been out. But did God do it that way every time? No, but he did it that way that time. Then, you know, you also have where what happened was also where they were laying the bodies in the streets. And what happened was as the shadow of Paul crossed over these people, they were healed. All right. Let me see here. I can find it. But yeah. So another time that people just having the shadow of him cast over, people were healed. I've seen that in a service with people, the preacher walking by people and they falling out and being healed. It's not some trick or whatever. It's the anointing. But people, so God heals in so many different ways. All right. And here we are. We get stuck and caught up in some way or whatever, thinking God's going to do this, when what you need to do is let go, let God, and watch God do it. And here's what your testimony is not going to be. You fasted 20 days and like that, because fasting, I'm sorry to tell you, is not the answer to every problem. You know, unless God is telling you to do it. You know, I'll tell you what, in John, in James chapter 1, it says, does any man lack wisdom? What does it say to do? Fast? No, it says, let him ask. It doesn't say fast, it says ask. Does any man lack wisdom? Let him ask of God, who gives liberally and upbraideth not. That's what it says. It doesn't say fast for wisdom. It says ask for wisdom. Ask God, who gives won't correct you and so on. So, you know, we have these preconceived religious denominational ideas of how and what to do. What you really need to do is surrender, right? And yield, humble yourself. Let me see something. I have something written down here. Let me see what's here in Mark chapter 7. I'm not sure. Mark 7:31. I can't think of what this might be. This might be where he spits in the man and all that stuff. But here's what it says. Again, departing from the coast of Tyre and Sidon, he came unto the Sea of Galilee through the midst of the coast of Decapolis. Listen to this. And they bring unto him one that was deaf and had an impediment in his speech. And they beseech him to put his hand upon him. Jesus, they bring this man. He's deaf. What does it say here? He was deaf and had an impediment in his speech. You know, people sometimes that can't hear well, especially if they grew up that way as a child, they have a speech impediment. They don't speak well, however it might be. Well, so here's what they do. They bring him to Jesus. Jesus, lay hands on him. That's what they want. They beseech. They're begging him, right? Beseeching him, begging him. Lay your hands on him, Jesus. If you just lay your hands on him, you're the woman with the issue of blood. Jesus didn't lay hands. She touched him. She touched the hem of his garment, right? And so what happens is that he was laying there. And Jesus didn't lay hands on him, though. Jesus didn't follow their instruction. Jesus, they're begging him, beseeching him, lay your hands on this man. He did not do what they wanted. What he did instead was he took him aside from the multitude and put his fingers into his ear. Wow, isn't that something? Put his fingers in his ear, and he spit and touched his tongue with the spit, okay, with the spit. And looking up to heaven, he sighed and saith unto him, Ephphatha, that is, be open. That's what he said, be open. And straightway his ears were open, and the string of his tongue was loose, and he spake plain. But Jesus, lay hands on him. No, he didn't just put his hand on his head or touch his hand or whatever, put his hand on his chin, as you may see some people with healing ministries do. No, he didn't do that. Took him aside. He said, yeah, okay, that's what you want, but I have my own plan. I'm listening to my Father. I could of my own self do nothing. As I hear and see, that's what I do. So what is the Spirit, what is God telling him to do? He's telling him to put his fingers in his ear and spit and put some of that spit on his tongue. That's what God is telling him to do. you know, some of us, maybe me even, I'd still be in that situation, because I don't know if you're putting any spit on me, but this man let him, he humbled himself and let him do it, and he was healed. So as we look in the scripture, we see God is a healer, but we also see that he heals so many different, diverse types of ways. What is the way that God wants to heal you? There's no doubt in my mind he wants to heal you. You know, if you're a woman right now and you've got fibroids, God wants to heal you of those fibroids. God wants those fibroids healed. But listen, you may have heard a testimony of a woman who had fibroids, and she went to bed with those fibroids and prayed, and she woke up in the morning, the fibroids were gone. The swelling in her stomach, she could feel that they were gone. That's how God healed her. But God may heal you by telling you change your diet. Stop eating the greasy foods. Stop eating so much sugar and so on. Stop drinking so much coffee. He may tell you those things, and you get healed that way. It's still divine. It's still supernatural. You wouldn't have known that on your own. You see? So you have to see how God, so that's their testimony. What's your testimony going to be? I've had God tell me, stop eating certain things. I've had him tell me to walk. I've had him tell me to exercise. I've had him tell me to take a supplement. I've had God tell me to do different things. And in my obedience to those instructions, I was healed. Because God's a God of diversity, and he's not going to get caught up in a system or whatever. Yes, yeah, salvation by grace through faith. You know, you believe in your heart, confess with your mouth. But when it comes to receiving other things, you know, God's going to show you what to do. And I know right now, someone watching, God has an instruction. He has a plan for you to be healed. So, Father, right now, for the person that your plan is for them to hear this word and for me to pray for them to be healed, and they're healed by grace through faith, I thank you that they're healed right now in confirmation of this word. And for the other person and people who maybe your plan is, you have an instruction for them, maybe to walk, maybe to drink some water, a sip of water, whatever it might be, you're going to show them right now at this moment, they're receiving the word, the instruction, the direction as to what they need to do to receive the healing. And I thank you that as they hear and obey, they will be healed to confirm this word and to bring glory to your name. In Jesus' name, amen. If you're not saved, you're not born again, that's the greatest miracle. And we know what to do to receive that. Believe in your heart, confess with your mouth. So say this with me right now. Dear God, I come to you in the name of Jesus. I confess that I'm a sinner and I need to be saved. I ask you to forgive me of all of my sin. Come into my heart. Fill me with your spirit. Baptize me in your Holy Ghost with the manifestation of all the gifts and the fruit of the spirit. Thank you for saving me. In Jesus' name, amen. If you said that prayer, you're saved, born again, on your way to heaven. Come see me this Sunday. I'll give you a copy of this book. Now under new management, next steps for new believers. This is instruction as to what you need to do now that you're saved, born again, a child of God on your way to heaven, get baptized in water and so on. And it's going to give you some instruction as to who you are now as a newborn, new creation in Christ Jesus. So thank God for you. Thank you for joining us. I'll see you this Sunday, 298 High Street in Duxbury at 10 a.m. And also, if you're listening by radio, thank you for your donations to help this radio program to stay on the air. Jesus Christ came that you might have life, that you might have it more abundantly. So stop dying and live, live, live.
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2: Patient. But in 1862, he signed another hugely significant piece of legislation, the Homestead Act. It offered eligible Americans up to 160 acres of land, not as a prize for the powerful, but as an opportunity for ordinary families willing to live on it, work it, and build something lasting. Why did it matter? Because Lincoln understood that freedom was not merely the absence of tyranny. Rather, freedom required responsibility, labor, stewardship, and moral courage. A free people must be given room to build, but they also must be willing to cultivate what they have been given. That still matters today. Liberty without responsibility decays. Opportunity without character collapses. Lincoln's lesson is clear. A nation stays free when its people remain willing to work, build, and steward freedom under God.
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6: Praise the Lord, praise the Lord, praise the Lord. Abel Damina is my name. I want to welcome you to this broadcast, a time of learning, a time of unlearning, and a time of relearning. The essence of this broadcast is to bring to you the revelation of Jesus Christ. The mandate of God on our ministry is the revelation of Jesus, reintroducing Jesus to this generation, equipping the believer to know who you are in Christ, what you have in Christ, and what Christ can do through you. So get ready, fasten your seatbelts today. We're going to adventure in the scriptures. The scriptures tells us in John 5:39, Jesus speaking to the Jews, he said, "You search the scriptures, for in them you think you have eternal life, but they are they which testify of me." The Bible is Christocentric. It's a message centered on the person of Jesus Christ. So get ready today as we transverse through the pages of the scriptures, unveiling Christ so we can reveal your true identity in Christ. Because once you know who you are in Christ, then you will know what you have in Christ. And then you can be able to know what Christ can do through you. It gives you a life of fulfillment, a life that is purpose-driven, so you can make the impact you were designed to make in this life through the gospel of Jesus Christ. Call a friend, call a loved one, tell somebody to hook up right now as I take you into that service where the Spirit of our God is already moving. Happy listening.
7: In 1 Corinthians chapter 1 verse 30, glory to God. As many as are led by the Spirit of God are the sons of God. I am led by the Spirit of God. I thought you would say that. I am led by the Spirit of God. I am a son of God. I am a son of God. You have not received the spirit of bondage again to fear. What do you say? I have not received the spirit of bondage again to fear. I have received the spirit of adoption. I have received the spirit of adoption. I have received the spirit of adoption. I have received. I cry, Abba Father, dare to say what God says about you. No bondage. I have the spirit of adoption. The Lord is my strength. The Lord is my life. The Lord is my salvation. Whom shall I fear? The Lord is the strength of my life. Zikadome ketena kayatana. The Lord is the strength of my life. Of whom shall I be afraid? Leko sapete lenema. The Lord is my light and my salvation. And the light shines in darkness. Zemeya no yalat. And the darkness cannot comprehend it. Zeola banoketeya.

0: I fear no man. I fear no man. I fear no man. The Lord is the strength of my life. I'm not afraid of what man can do to me. Man can do nothing to me. Zebayotele batata. They shall surely gather. Zekoyana kaya. But they cannot prevail over you. With them is the arm of the flesh. With you is the Lord of hosts. Zeola tanaha. Greater is he that is in you than he that is in the world. If God be for us, who can be against us? He that spared not his son, but freely gave him up for us all. How shall he not also with him freely give us all things? Somebody shout glory. So he has said that I may boldly say. So it becomes inoperative if I don't say it. It becomes inoperative if I don't say it. What he says has no effect on me till I say it myself. What God has said about me remains ineffective on me till I say it myself. In my walk in this earth, I must put a verb to the noun. The noun says, I am the righteousness of God. The verb says very loud, I am the righteousness of God. I dare to say what he says. He said in 2 Corinthians 6:14, you are Christ. I am Christ. Be ye not unequally yoked together with unbelievers. For what fellowship hath righteousness with unrighteousness? He calls me righteousness. What do you say? What do you say? What do you say? He has said that I may boldly say, I am an. For what fellowship has righteousness with unrighteousness? And what communion has light with darkness? Verse 15. And what concord has Christ with Belial? Or what part hath he that believeth with an infidel? Glory! Glory! I am Christ. I am light. I am righteousness. I am the temple of God. I must dare to say what God says. What is written is for you to have it. Look around and shout it very loud. I do not walk in darkness. I have the light of life. I am far from confusion. I cannot be confounded. I cannot be dumbfounded. Don't say, the Lord say, I cannot be confounded. Mm-mm. Say it as a matter of reality. I cannot be dumbfounded. I cannot be confounded. I am far from confusion. I walk in the light. I am not confused. I don't do trial and error. I have accuracy. I have exactness. I have precision. My steps are ordered by the Lord. I am in the right place at the right time doing the right thing. Everything works for me. It may not be working for others, but the moment I arrive is the time when it will start working. I have the gift of on time. So in the name of Jesus, my steps are timed by the Spirit of God. I have the gift of arriving on time. Say, I have the gift of on time. My steps are ordered by the Lord. In all these things, I am more than a conqueror. Shout it very loud. I am washed. I am sanctified. I am justified. I am in authority. Shout glory. I am what the world says I am. In 1 Corinthians 1:30, Jesus is made unto us righteousness, sanctification. He is made unto us wisdom. Our songs ought to be our confession. Our songs should not be pouring our heart to God. We are not Israelites. Our songs ought to be our confession. We ought to sing the things he has said about us. I am righteous. I am holy. I am sanctified. I am justified. I have right standing with God. Yeah, we ought to say what God says about us. He has said that I may boldly say, the Lord is my helper. I shall not be afraid what man can do to me. I shall not be afraid. Even when men gather, they fall. They fall. The moment they gather and mention my name, that's the end of that conference. From the moment they call my name, their medulla oblongata, their reasoning faculty, would start rewinding. They shall not be able to see eye to eye. And they shall not be able to execute the enterprise of their hands. Zabayana gada. Zabayana gada. Zabayana mada. I am a mystery to every devil. I'm a mystery to every devil. When the devil thinks I am coming, that is when I am going backward. When the devil thinks I am coming from the front, I arrive from the back. You will take the devil by surprise. At every turn, you will take the devil by surprise. Somebody shout, I declare, I am not afraid what man can do to me. The Lord is my helper. I receive the help of God. I receive the help of God. I receive the help of God in the leading of the Holy Ghost. Honey, you know the help of God is the leading of the Spirit. The help of God is the leading of the Spirit. When the Spirit is telling you go, that is God helping you. Yes. When the Spirit is saying stop, that is God helping you. So the help of God is in the leading of the Spirit. So you must yield to the Spirit. You must yield to the Spirit at all times. Pray in the Spirit and listen and yield. And when you yield, the Spirit will carry you. When you yield, the Spirit will carry you. There are some appointments you disappoint. You disappoint and reappoint yourself. That is, they gave you appointment for today, 4 o'clock. You arrive next Monday, 4 o'clock. And when you arrive, you discover that your arrival next Monday was the right time to arrive. Say, I have the gift of on time. Everything is working of his own accord. Your steps are ordered by the Lord. You will experience victory like never before. You will experience victory like never before. You will enjoy redemption's realities. And you will function in total triumph. Somebody's not shouting that amen. You must glory. You must glory in the Lord. In 1 Corinthians 1:29, look at it. That no flesh should glory in his presence. 30. But of him are ye in Christ Jesus, who of God is made unto us wisdom and righteousness and sanctification and redemption. Look at the next verse. That according as it is written, he that glorieth, let him glory in the Lord. Somebody shout, I glory in the Lord. How do you glory in the Lord? By talking, by saying. The doctor says, your blood pressure has gone high. Say, no, sir. No, sir. It's two of us that measured it. Divide by two. It is very normal. I cannot have high blood pressure. Where is the pressure coming from? How can a man in rest be under pressure? No, I cannot have high blood pressure. I cannot have sugar diabetes. God giveth me all things richly to enjoy. I cannot be enjoying what God has given me and have diabetes. I cannot have it. Say, I create my world with my word. I create my world with my words. I say, I have been crucified with Christ. John Wesley said, there's something the devil has given to the church. It looks like faith, but it is a mental assent. It looks like faith. Mental assent is when you see the truth and fail to acknowledge it. By his stripes you are healed. You are still saying my sickness. It's a seasonal sickness. Then it will stop like locomotive engine. On your head. On your head. Locomotive engine. On your head. In all my years on earth, I have never seen locomotive engine moving on ahead. It has its own tracks built by government. Don't say what you feel. Say what God says. Say, let's be realistic. My temperature is high. That cannot solve it. You touch your body and say, my body is at rest. My temperature is normal. My body is functioning well. And the healing power of God is working in my body. You are not denying the fact that there's pressure, but you are telling your body how it ought to function. You are acknowledging your realities. They say when you start reaching the age of 40, 50, you should start using glasses. That's not in the Bible. That's not in the Bible. Don't let anybody put glasses in your eyes. You stay with the word of God. At the age of 80, Moses' eyesight was still very sharp. Under the old covenant. Under the old covenant. At 80. And his natural force was still intact. Hey! Hey! Hey! Hey! Say it the way you want to have it. You didn't hear what I said. Say it the way you want to have it. The power is in your mouth. The power is in your mouth. Preaching the gospel is part of glorying in Christ. So we give ourselves to ministry. Somebody say that with me. Say, I give myself to ministry. I win souls. I preach the gospel without compromise. I didn't hear your amen. Hebrews 13 verse 5. Let your conversation be without covetousness and be content with such things as you have. For he has said, I will never leave thee nor forsake thee. Never. I will never leave thee. I will never forsake you. Colossians chapter 1 verse 9. For this cause we also, since the day we heard it, do not cease to pray for you and to desire that ye might be filled with the knowledge of his will in all wisdom and spiritual understanding. Next verse. That ye might walk worthy of the Lord unto all pleasing, being fruitful in every good work and increasing in the knowledge of God. Say, I walk worthy of the Lord unto all pleasing. I am fruitful in every good work. Can I hear a powerful amen? One of the vital truths about the New Testament is the laying on of hands. The laying on of hands. Romans chapter 1 verse 10. Making requests, if by any means now at length, I might have a prosperous journey by the will of God to come unto you. Verse 11. For I long to see you, that I may impart unto you some spiritual gift, to the end that ye may be established. 12. That is, that I may be comforted together with you by the mutual faith, both of you and me. That I may be comforted. That word to share or to impart means for you to receive of my ministry. For you to receive of my ministry is to partake. He was talking about the church partaking of his ministry. And this time around, it was not just instruction by teaching. It went beyond teaching to laying hands. Look at 1 Timothy chapter 4 verse 14. Neglect not the gift that is in thee, which was given thee by prophecy, with the laying on of the hands of the presbytery. So when hands are laid on you, something happens to you. 2 Timothy chapter 1 verse 6. Wherefore, I put thee in remembrance, that thou stir up the gift of God, which is in thee, by the putting on of my hands. The laying on of hands is a very vital New Testament ministry. The laying on of hands. In Acts chapter 13 verse 1, now there were in the church that was at Antioch certain prophets and teachers, as Barnabas and Simeon, that was called Niger and Lucius of Cyrene, Manian, which had been brought up with Herod the Tetrarch, and Saul. Verse 2. As they ministered to the Lord and fasted, the Holy Ghost said, separate me Barnabas and Saul for the work whereunto I have called them. Who said? The Holy Ghost. The Holy Ghost said, Why didn't the Holy Ghost say, I have separated Paul and Barnabas? Why didn't the Holy Ghost say, I am the Holy Ghost. I have separated Paul and Barnabas. But the Holy Ghost said, you separate Paul and Barnabas. I long to see you that I may impart spiritual gifts. Now watch what happened. The Holy Ghost has just spoken. Look at the next verse. And when they had fasted and prayed and laid hands on them, they sent them away. In Acts chapter 19, Brother Paul said to them, have you received the Holy Ghost since you believe? They said, we have never had if there be anything like the Holy Ghost. The Bible says, and they laid hands on them. And they began to speak in tongues and prophesy. They laid hands on them. And they began to speak in tongues and prophesy. When I lay hands on you, there are things that have been sitting on your inside that will come alive. Things will just wake up from your inside. You will suddenly see certain abilities showing themselves through you. I'm not telling the powerful amen. Certain abilities inside you will come alive. When hands are laid on you, you must be in the spirit. And you must respond. How do we respond? We respond by praying in the spirit. We respond by singing in the spirit. And we respond by rejoicing in the spirit. So when hands are laid on you, Jesus was praying when John the Baptist baptized him. Even something like water baptism, Jesus was praying. Jesus was praying because he was under John's ministry. And what John was doing was baptism. Yet, even for water baptism that Jesus knew it did not have any eternal value, he was praying. The Bible says, enter the water praying. Because spiritual things are received in the spirit. You can't come to me in the flesh to receive spiritual things. I'm laying hands on you. You are looking at me. You are looking at me. Waiting for magic. No. It is mutual faith. It is me and you. As we participate, then a stirring happens. So you come to me. You are in the spirit. Zekolodo popopo. Mangrenda galata. So hands are laid on you and a spiritual transaction continues. What you have not been able to do for 10 years, the Spirit of God will grant you such unusual access and favor. Shout that amen, it's happening right now. I say it's happening right now. I say it's happening right now. I say it's happening right now.
1: Oh my goodness. The word of God is life. The Bible tells us the entrance of God's word giveth light, and it giveth understanding to the simple. As you keep listening, the light of God's word rises out of the rightly divided word of truth, illuminates your mind, illuminates your heart, and brings you face to face with your realities in Christ Jesus. In Ephesians chapter 3, verse 3, Brother Paul, speaking about the mystery, the Old Testament, he said, whereby when you read, you may understand my knowledge in the mystery of Christ. So there is a knowledge in the mystery of Christ. The word mystery is the word mysterion in the Greek. It means that which is concealed. And then he says how that by revelation, the word revelation is the word apocalypsis. It means that which is revealed. So the revelation of the scriptures unveils the mysteries. Revelation is the New Testament. Mystery is the Old Testament. But it will take reading and learning to come to a place of full understanding, precise and accurate knowledge. Brother Daniel will say, I understood by books. So there's a place of books in equipping you soundly with the message of Christ. Brother Paul will write to Timothy, he says to Timothy, till I come, give attendance to reading. Jesus, speaking to those Jews, says, you do err because you know not the scriptures, nor the power of God. Oftentimes, Jesus will say to the Jews, have you not read, is the word anaginosko in the Greek. It means, are you reading and not paying attention? I want to quickly recommend for you a plethora of books I have written. They are written with an intent to bring you doctrinal clarity, answer your questions doctrinally, and bring you to a place of accurate understanding, a precise knowledge of Christ and you in Christ. I want you to order for those books today. The number and the list of books available will be read to you right now. And if you call today, We'll be glad to make sure you get a copy or more copies of the books so you can enrich your spiritual life and enrich your walk with God and build a quality relationship with Jesus Christ, where you're also able to teach others the same truths you have learned to liberate them and bring them to the fullness of God. Glory to God.
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11: We're studying the book of Revelation together, and in the book of Revelation, we are reminded that this is a revelation of Jesus Christ. You'll remember Revelation 1, verse 1 says, "The revelation of Jesus Christ, which God gave to him to show his servant things which must shortly come to pass, he sent and signified it by his angel to his servant John." Wherever you go with the book of Revelation, whatever your interpretation of Revelation is, Jesus Christ must be center because this is the revelation of Jesus. We are studying the seven churches of Revelation as recorded in Revelation chapter 2 and Revelation chapter 3. The first of those churches is Ephesus. We've looked at that already in our past programs. The word Ephesus means desirable. The New Testament Christian church started out desirable. It was committed to Christ. It had a pure, true faith. It labored indefatigably, but it lost its first love. And as the result of that, Jesus said, "Repent. Come back to your first love of intimacy with me." Then the second great church period is called Smyrna. That was a period of persecution from about 100 AD to 313 AD. The church of Smyrna faced terrible persecution during that whole era. Roman government required burning incense to the Caesars and the Roman emperors. Christians refused to do that, and as the result of that, many were martyred and burned at the stake. But Jesus said, "Be faithful unto death, and I'll give you the crown of life." Smyrna Christians were committed to Christ, obedient to Christ, loyal to Christ, and they did not surrender their faith. The next period is Pergamos, from about 313 AD to about 538. The word Pergamos means exalted, and we studied the fact that the church at Pergamos united with the state. You see, Satan did not accomplish his goal in the Smyrna period by trying to persecute the church, but he did attempt to bring in compromise. Idols entered into the church as pagans became Christians in that 313 to 538 AD period. You remember it was Constantine in 321 AD that passed a decree regarding he said, "On the venerable day of the sun, let all workshops be closed." So there was an amalgamation of sun worship and idolatry as pagans came into the church, as Constantine was baptized with his armies, and the church and state united. Many true Christians again were persecuted. We come now to Revelation chapter 2, looking there at Revelation 2, verse 18, the church of Thyatira. Thyatira, the scripture says, to the angel of the church of Thyatira write, these things says the Son of God, who has eyes like a flame of fire and feet like brass. This is the Dark Ages period, a period from about 538 AD to 1300 AD. He says, God says, I've got eyes like the flames of fire. I'm still looking for my people. I'm looking in the Dark Ages for my people. I know your works, your love, your patience, your service. As for your works, I'm looking. But I have something against you. Why? You've allowed that woman Jezebel, the scripture says, who calls herself a prophetess, to teach and beguile my servants to commit sexual immorality. Now, what's sexual immorality in Bible prophecy? When the harlot woman leaves her true husband. And who's her true husband? Jesus Christ. Who's the harlot woman? The false church. Who is Jezebel in this passage? The embodiment of the false church. Jezebel herself calls herself the true prophet, but she's left her true lover. It's the Dark Ages. All kinds of myths and falsehoods are flooding into the church. And he calls her to repent of her sin. He talks about her in verse 22 as being spiritually sick. We go down to verse 24. He's in Revelation chapter 2. But to you I say, unto the rest of Thyatira, as many as do not have this doctrine, who've not known the depths of Satan, I call them, hold fast till I come. So here the Bible is appealing in the Dark Ages for a period, a group of people to hold fast till Jesus comes. You know, we live in a sex-centered, thrill-jaded, morally twisted, spiritually bankrupt world. And Jesus is saying to you and me again today, as he said to the church at Thyatira, hold fast till I come. To this third church of Thyatira during the Dark Ages, my eyes look through. And Jesus says, I see some who've not fallen. I've seen some who've not compromised truth. I've seen some who stand first for God and firm for God. And he speaks to them. So we have four periods of church history. Ephesus, and what does that mean? What period is that? It means desirable. It's the period of the apostles. They're preaching God's word, but they leave their first love. If we leave our first love, God, Jesus, calls us back. Then the second period is from about 100 AD to 300 AD, the Smyrna period. In that period, the word Smyrna means, of course, sweet-smelling savor. We see a lot of persecution coming upon the church. God calls his faithful church back to him to know that he is holding them fast during their persecution, to know that he'll never let them go during their persecution. And he calls them to be faithful in that persecution. Then from 300 to 500 AD, the church is exalted. Anytime you're exalted and things are going wonderful in your life, watch out. Anytime you're exalted and you get enough money and everything is going great, there's a tendency to drift away from God. There's something about human nature that when we go through trials and difficulties and heartaches in our lives, we turn to God more. There's something about it during the Pergamos period. The church was exalted. Compromise came in. And there is a call to you and to me to be free from compromise in our lives. Then there's Thyatira, a period of spiritual darkness. But even in this spiritual darkness, God looks for those who remain faithful. And God says to those who remain faithful, don't give up your faith. And when your life is spiritually dark, God looks for those areas where you are still faithful to God and begins working in your life. Now we turn from Revelation chapter 2 to the fifth church in Revelation chapter 3. There are three more churches that come. To the angel of the church of Sardis, these things says he who has seven spirits of God. And the seven stars, I know your works, that you and the name have a name, that you are alive, but you're dead. Be watchful and strengthen the things that remain and are ready to die. Remember now, verse 3, what you've received, and hold fast and repent. If you don't watch, I'll come upon you, he says to Sardis. Be watchful. Strengthen the things that remain. The church in the dark is in the dark ages, but God says, I'm going to bring you out and shine the light of truth on you. Be watchful and strengthen the things that remain. When your faith is slipping away in your life, God says, be watchful. Be watchful. What does he mean, strengthen the things that remain? There was some truth that remained even in the dark ages. And here you have faithful men and women of God during this period of the dark ages that are strengthening the things that remain. The Waldenses made obedience to God their motto. John Huss made the Word of God the foundation of his life. Martin Luther sensed salvation by grace and grace alone. So you look at these period of the dark ages, and they're trying to strengthen the faith of believers, that faith that remained, that faith that was being snuffed out. You know, I think about that a great deal, strengthen the things that remain. Let's suppose today that your faith is slipping. What do? You strengthen what remains. If you have been reading the Bible occasionally, you strengthen what remains. You increase your Bible reading. If you've been praying spasmodically, you strengthen what remains. Let's suppose, though, that you have a very difficult time in your marriage and you feel your marriage is falling apart. What do? You strengthen the love that remains by revealing that love and acting upon that love and expressing that love. What if, for example, you have a health challenges? What do? You strengthen what remains. You try to get on a better diet, a better exercise program, a better health program. You strengthen what remains. Let's suppose financially you're deeply in debt. What do? You strengthen what remains. You determine you're not going to spend a lot more on your credit card. You determine you're going to begin to pay off those debts, particularly the ones that have the largest interest to them. So this strengthen what remains principle is a vital principle in life. Let's suppose you have a conflict with your children and there's little or no communication. What do? You strengthen what remains. You try to text them, try to write a letter to them. You try to express your love and concern for them. You remember them on their birthdays and Christmas, on holidays. Wherever you are in your life, strengthen that which remains. That was the message to Sardis, that in the dark ages, you have a little light, a little truth, but strengthen what remains. Then there's Philadelphia. So the church at Philadelphia, now the word Philadelphia comes from two Greek words, philos and adelphos. Adelphos means brother, philos means love. So Philadelphia means brotherly love. To the church at Philadelphia, he says, to you I've set before an open door, a door of opportunity. When the church was in darkness in the Reformation period and after, God opened a door of opportunity. Just think with me for a while. You go through the dark ages. About 1200, you get the Waldensians who are copying God's word by hand. About 1300, you get John Huss, that great man of God who said, obedience to God is my motto. John Gutenberg invents the printing press in 1456. Bibles are being printed. Martin Luther comes along, and John Wesley comes along, the great reformers. By 1800s, there is a great mission movement that's going around the world. Then God raises up the Advent movement, a group of men and women who begin proclaiming the second coming of Christ. What is God saying?
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11: God is saying to us, this truth can be proclaimed and nobody will be able to stop it. He's saying that there's a door that's opened in heaven. Let me read to you about this church in Philadelphia from Scripture, Revelation chapter 3, verse 7. And to the angel of the church of Philadelphia write, these things says he who is holy, he who is true, he who has the key of David, he who opens and no one shuts, and shuts and no one opens. There is an open door today in heaven's sanctuary. Jesus Christ is our divine mediator and our intercessor. And from that sanctuary, the light of God's truth is shining upon the world. God has opened a door and nobody can shut it. Verse 8, I know your works. See, I've set before you an open door. No one can shut it. For you have a little strength, and you've kept my word. You've not denied my name. Indeed, I will make those of the synagogue of Satan who say they are Jews and are not, but lie. Indeed, I'll make them come and worship before your feet and to know that I've loved you, because you have kept my commandments. And to persevere, I will keep you from the hour which will come upon the world to test you and dwell you. Behold, I come quickly. Hold fast what you have, that nobody can take your crown. Here he says, I've set before you an open door. Throughout Scripture, in the last days of Earth's history, God is revealing that there will be an open door for the proclamation of the gospel. Matthew chapter 24, verse 14, this gospel of the kingdom will be preached in all the world as a witness to all nations, then the end will come. There'll be an open door. The gospel is going to go to the ends of the earth. Look, for example, at Revelation chapter 14. This is exciting, my friend. The gospel will not be blown out like a candle in the wind. Not at all. Revelation 14, verse 6, I saw another angel flying in the midst of heaven. The angel flies in the midst of heaven. There's an urgent message. So another angel flying in the middle of heaven, having the everlasting gospel to preach to those that dwell on the earth, to every nation, kindred, tongue, and people. Here is a message that's urgent. Here is a message that is eternal. And here is a message that is universal. It goes to the ends of the earth. Nobody can stop God's message when it goes forth. Revelation chapter 18 says, verse 1, after these things I saw another angel come down from heaven having great authority or great power. The earth was illuminated with his glory. If you go back to Habakkuk chapter 2 and verse 14, you'll notice that here in Revelation, God is quoting, John is quoting, and Habakkuk, though, gives us a little clearer explanation of what indeed is happening here. Habakkuk says, the earth will be filled with the knowledge of the glory of the Lord. I've quoted it. Let me read it to you. Habakkuk 2, verse 14. For the earth will be filled with the knowledge of the glory of the Lord as waters cover the sea. So what's going to happen in the last days of Earth's history? The doors of heaven's sanctuary are open. God is going to pour out his spirit on a praying people. They will take the light of God's truth to the ends of the earth, and the earth will be filled with a knowledge of the glory of God, and every human being will have an intelligent opportunity to stand for or against Christ. The Church of Philadelphia represents the open door of heaven's sanctuary. But then we come to the last of these churches. It's called Laodicea. Now, some people say Laodicea means lukewarm. No, that's the condition of the church. The word Laodicea does not mean lukewarm. It means a people adjudged. It's the last church. It is kind of a complacent, secular, materialistic group of people living down at end time. But God's going to do something to shake them up. He's got to do something to shake them up. Could it be that the challenges that we see facing our society are shaking us up now? Let's go to Revelation chapter 3 and look at it verse by verse and try to get the significance of Revelation 3. It says, and to the angel of the church of the Laodiceans write. Now remember, Laodicea means a people adjudged. This is God's last church, the church of the judgment hour. These things say the Alpha, the Amen, the faithful and true witness. So there is no church after this Laodicea. Laodicea represents this a church at the end time that has been somewhat lukewarm, not a church on fire for Christ, But Jesus says, this is the end time. He says, the Amen, the faithful and true witness. What is Jesus the faithful and true witness of? He is the faithful witness of the Father's love. When we look at Jesus, we see the grace and goodness of the Father. When Jesus touches the eyes of the blind, they're opened. When he touches the ears of the deaf and they're unstopped. When he touches a withered man's arm and it's healed. When he touches a lame leg and that man runs again. What is Jesus saying? That's what God is like. God wants you to be healthy and well. Jesus is the faithful and true witness. When Jesus casts the demons out of the demoniacs, what is he saying? That's what God is like. That's what God is like. He wants to deliver you from Satan's clutches. When Jesus raises the dead, raises Lazarus, what is he saying? That he is the resurrection and the life, and even death cannot hold its victims in Christ. So Jesus is the faithful and true witness of the Father's love and goodness. He's the beginning of the creation of God. Now that confuses some people because they think that Jesus had a beginning, because doesn't the Bible say he's the beginning of the creation of God? The Greek word for beginning there is arche, and it would be he's the beginner of the creation of God. In other words, he is the creator. So it's the all-powerful creator that's talking to the church at Laodicea. So let's go back and look at Colossians chapter 1. Colossians chapter 1. And we will see how Scripture describes Jesus as not having a beginning, but the beginner. He is the beginner of the creation of God. Now notice, Colossians chapter 1, it says, verse 16, for by him all things were created that are in heaven and that are on earth, visible and invisible, thrones, dominions, or principalities, or powers. All things were created through him and for him. So Jesus is the beginner of the creation of God. Ephesians chapter 3, verse 9, puts it this way, to make all men see the fellowship of the mystery, that from the beginning of in God, who created all things by Jesus Christ. So Jesus is truly the creator. He is the all-powerful creator. Now, if Jesus is the all-powerful creator and he's speaking to complacent Laodicea, isn't that good news? Because he can recreate a new heart for Laodicea. He says, I know your works, Laodicea, that you're neither cold nor hot. I wish you were cold or hot. Could that be Jesus speaking to you? You're neither cold nor hot, but you're kind of lukewarm in your Christian faith. Christ, the faithful and true witness of God's love and grace. Christ, the beginner of the creation of God, wants to recreate in you and me a new heart. So then, because you are lukewarm, neither cold nor hot, I'll spew you out of my mouth. In other words, he's saying, unless there's a dramatic change, the Laodiceans are indifferent. They are apathetic. They're unmoved by spiritual things. But Jesus says, because you say I'm rich and become wealthy and have need of nothing, see his pride and arrogance, you do not know. And it's that you are wretched, miserable, poor, blind, and naked. It's one thing to be poor, blind, and naked, but it's another thing not to know it. To be poor, spiritual poverty. To be blind, spiritual ignorance. To be naked, spiritually unclothed with the righteousness of Christ. I counsel you to buy from me gold refined in the fire. Jesus is counseling you and he's counseling me to buy. How do we buy? How do we buy? In Isaiah chapter 55, we're told exactly how we buy and what it means to buy. Isaiah 55, verse 1, Ho, everyone who thirsts, come to the waters. You that have no money, come buy and eat. Yes, come buy wine and milk without money, without price. Why do you spend money for that which is not bread? How do we buy? The coinage of time. The coinage of time. We buy not with money, but we buy by giving our time to Jesus, spending time in Bible study, spending time in prayer. What is this gold tried in the fire? According to Peter, it's faith that works by love. Jesus says, come, spend time with me in my word, and your faith will grow, your love for me will grow, that you may be rich and white garments that you may be clothed. What are the white garments? The white garments are the white robe of Christ's righteousness. So Jesus, come to me. Your faith will grow. Your love for me will grow. And he says, I will clothe you with my righteousness, so you don't have to stand naked before me. And he says that you may be clothed, that the shame of your nakedness may not be revealed. And anoint your eyes with eye salve that you may see. What is this eye salve? It's the divine anointing of the Holy Spirit, so we can see Jesus clearly. Now, what are the three things? Gold tried in the fire, white raiment, and eye salve. Laodicea, the ancient city of Laodicea, was very, very wealthy. It was on a trade route from the east, and as the result of that, it was wealthy. In fact, when an earthquake destroyed Laodicea, the Romans wanted to rebuild it. And the Laodiceans said, nothing to it. We don't need your money. We've got our own money. They were rich, need of nothing. And they also had a medical school at Laodicea that they produced eye salve. So to Laodicea, Jesus says, you need the true gold, the true wealth, the wealth of faith, the wealth of love. You need the true covering of Jesus' righteousness. Come to Jesus and let him clothe you with his righteousness, not by works that we have done, but by the righteousness of Christ. And come, let your eyes be open.
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11: Jesus says, I want fellowship with you. I want fellowship with you. And one day, I want you to sit on my throne with me. Friend of mine, you have royal blood running through your veins. You've been created by Christ. You've been redeemed by Christ. You are being sustained by Christ. Christ will come again to take you home. But one day you can sit on his throne, on a throne with him. And one day you can reign with him through all eternity. Never throw away your heritage. He's reaching out to you today, knocking on the door of your heart. Let's pray. Father in heaven, we thank you so much for the messages of the book of Revelation that are so Christ-centered. And we pray that as Jesus knocks on the door of our heart, we would respond. Help nothing stand between us and Jesus. In Christ's name, amen.

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4: Most Americans think of Abraham Lincoln and they think of the Civil War or the Emancipation. But in 1862, he signed another hugely significant piece of legislation, the Homestead Act. It offered eligible Americans up to 160 acres of land, not as a prize for the powerful, but as an opportunity for ordinary families willing to live on it, work it, and build something lasting. Why did it matter? Because Lincoln understood that freedom was not merely the absence of tyranny. Rather, freedom required responsibility, labor, stewardship, and moral courage. A free people must

0: Weekend edition of This Week on Capitol Hill, your insider's guide to the story shaping Washington and the world. I'm your host, Tony Perkins. Today, as America celebrates 250 years of our constitutional republic, a very different vision of America appears to be gaining momentum as the latest in a wave of socialist candidates has won a Democratic primary in a deep blue district and appears headed for Congress.
1: That is why today I am personally endorsing for Congress Maylock Heroes, everybody!
2: My name is Maylock Heroes! I'm running for Congress to stand up to the billionaires and the corporations burning our planet and profiting from genocide!
0: That was drag queen Patty Gonya and Democrat Socialist candidate Maylock Heroes, who won Tuesday's Democratic primary in Colorado. Newsmax chief Washington correspondent James Rosen will join me. And with the 60-day clock ticking on the ceasefire between the U.S. and Iran, talks this week did not move beyond indirect technical discussions, focused largely on immediate security and economic issues, much of it centered on the Strait of Hormuz. Pennsylvania Congressman Scott Perry, a member of the House Foreign Affairs and Intelligence Committees, will join us. There was also a victory for women's sports and common sense this week at the U.S. Supreme Court. In a 6-3 ruling, the court upheld state laws protecting women's sports from biological males. West Virginia, along with Idaho, successfully defended their laws before the high court. West Virginia Attorney General J.B. McCuskey will provide insight on the significance of this decision. It was also a frustrating week for many in Congress, including House leadership, as efforts to advance legislation funding the military and protecting the integrity of our elections were held up by a handful of Republicans.
3: This was really important stuff this week, the National Defense Authorization Act, the Save America Act, and when they voted down the rule, they prevented all that from happening, appropriations and other important things. So, it's frustrating, but we'll give everybody, let them regroup, we'll get them back together, and we'll do it again when we bring it back.
0: That was House Speaker Mike Johnson on Tuesday. He'll join us later on this special Independence Day edition of This Week on Capitol Hill.
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0: On Tuesday, 1 week after Democrat Socialist candidates shocked the political establishment with primary victories in New York State, the far-left organization scored another upset in Colorado, where DSA-backed Maylock Heroes defeated a 15-term Democrat incumbent. Democratic Socialist winning streak raises new concerns and questions about the growing influence of the far left within today's Democratic Party. Joining us now to discuss this is Newsmax chief Washington correspondent James Rosen. James, welcome back to This Week on Capitol Hill and happy Independence Day.
5: Same to you. Thank you, Tony.
0: So as we saw from this week's Colorado primary, the DSA playbook works beyond New York. What does this tell us about the current direction of the Democratic Party?
5: My own personal view of this is that this phenomenon has as much to do with pop culture as it does with politics. When you referenced just now a DSA playbook, the Democratic Socialists of America playbook, the first time we really saw this playbook deployed with great effect was in Queens when Alexandria Ocasio-Cortez defeated a longtime, very powerful centrist Democrat incumbent in Joe Crowley. And at the time, AOC was 29 years old. She was billed as having been a waitress and therefore a woman of the people. And of course, she was strikingly attractive and well spoken and somewhat ferocious in her approach to oratory and let's just say the combat of politics. And here now we have seen it several times over in with exactly the same characteristics. It's like they're creating a kind of legion of AOC bots, if you will. With the hopes that are quite openly expressed that AOC herself can make a viable run for the presidency or the Democratic nomination in 2028. So with Daria Lisa Avila Chevalier In New York, endorsed by the socialist mayor, Zoran Mamdani. The playbook is so completely executed.

0: that you have three very difficult to pronounce names in once. You have a young and attractive person who is ferocious on social media. And this is to say nothing of the ideas at work. And then, of course, we saw elsewhere in other races there in New York. And then most recently, as you mentioned just now, with Melot Quiros defeating the longtime Democratic incumbent Diana DeGette in the 1st District of Colorado for the Democratic seat there. And here, once again, we see that Melot Quiros, with the hard-to-pronounce name, is young, strikingly attractive, 29, the exact age that AOC was. Taking on an incumbent centrist Democrat who's been in office literally as long as Quiros has been alive. And so my overall point about this is, in any time you see a kind of far left or right candidate prevail over a centrist or more moderate one, political professionals are always obliged to ask whether it really is a wave of these ideas, or whether it was simply a failure to field a more charismatic candidate. But when we look at this playbook that you so astutely mentioned at the top of the segment, Tony, we see the characteristics of it, yes, involve certain ideas, but they're heavily reliant as well on certain attributes. And those attributes are precisely the ones that play well in an age such as ours. I remember Norman Mailer, wrote in 1960, I read it in college many years later, about Superman comes to the supermarket, which was his description of John Kennedy's performance in televised debates. And now we have social media. And all the characteristics of these various candidates, including Mamdani himself, speak to youth, attractiveness, and a certain combativeness that all tend to generate clicks. So the playbook, in my view, is maybe perhaps equally devoted between Marxist ideas and social media sensibilities.
1: So what does that tell us about the future? I mean, these candidates are headed to Congress. Melot is, that's a deep blue district there. She's going to, I can't imagine her not winning that race. This is bringing, as you pointed out, Marxist ideology to the Congress. What does that say for the future of our country?
0: So given that most members of Congress and most members of the Democratic caucus in Congress are not socialists, are not Marxists. The playbook for these individuals will change once they're tasked with trying to govern. And the playbook then will be one that they, in fact, borrow from the opposite side of the aisle, from the House Freedom Caucus, where, most members of the Republican conference are not sort of the kind of budget hawks or libertarians necessarily that we see in the House Freedom Caucus. And so you see this intra-party conflict, and so, which of course is just a continued manifestation from the primary season. But nonetheless, they will be obstructionists. They will pull together and they will try to extract concessions from their leadership. If the Democrats win the majority in the November midterms, as many political analysts currently project, they probably will have some success with that because the margins will still be tight.
1: What this leads to, if I see how the Freedom Caucus has really had an influence on the Republican Party, we're looking at more polarization of Congress.
0: Yes. Back in the 1990s, Tony, the buzzword was gridlock. The idea that President Clinton and Speaker Gingrich just couldn't seem to reach across the aisle and get anything done. The gridlock was what was actually impeding the grinding of the gears and the production of meaningful legislation. And of course, at the time, we were told that that was all the kind of the poisonous afterbirth of Vietnam and Watergate. And now the gridlock is intra-party. And the reward structure, the incentive structure for young, new members in either party, as often as not, is designed in such a way that it makes them a more attractive option for them to defy their party leadership than to fall in line behind it, as used to be the case decades ago on Capitol Hill.
1: Hey, we just have a minute left, but this week, Vice President J.D. Vance made comments comparing the current political environment to the Watergate era that you made reference to in Richard Nixon. You're a historian of the Watergate era. What was Vance actually saying?
0: Well, he said a lot, and some of it was directed at history, and some of it was directed openly, quite openly, at current contemporary politics. What, you know, it is widely accepted that Vice President Vance is busily behind the scenes assembling the core components for a presidential run of his own in 2028. And to hear a sitting vice president attach himself to Richard Nixon the way he did was truly remarkable. But it is not a turning point. It is the capstone to a long scholarly movement on behalf of Richard Nixon to recognize the genuine achievements of his presidency, mm-hmm. and also the many peculiar facts about the Watergate scandal that never received attention in their own time. I'm going to be writing about the vice president's comments, and I'll be sure to post it for all of our viewers on my X feed at James Rosen TV.
1: All right. Thank you, James. Always great to see you. Folks, stick with us. We're back with more after this.
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1: This is This Week on Capitol Hill. I'm Tony Perkins, your host. Well, after several days of uncertainty, U.S. and Iranian negotiators resumed indirect technical discussions in Doha, Qatar, with Qatar serving as the primary mediator. Now, unlike earlier rounds that focused heavily on Iran's nuclear program, this week's discussions reportedly concentrated on immediate security and economic issues, primarily the Strait of Hormuz. Joining us now to discuss this, Congressman Scott Perry. He serves on the House Foreign Affairs Committee. He represents Pennsylvania's 10th Congressional District. He is also a combat veteran who retired at the rank of Brigadier General after nearly 40 years in uniform. Congressman Perry, welcome back to This Week on Capitol Hill.
7: Great to be with you, Tony. And, you know, a lot happening across the world. And, of course, you know, happy Independence Day for the 250th time. We can't let that just slip by this week. But there's a lot going on in the world, and the president's right on top of it, which is awesome.
1: You know, I was actually thinking about you before we came on the air, being from Pennsylvania, where it kind of all started. It's just got to be a special time, not just for the nation, but Pennsylvania and Philadelphia in particular.
7: Yeah, Philadelphia in particular. But also, look, I come from a little county called York, Pennsylvania, where the Articles of Confederation were written by those same founders. They fled Philadelphia because the British Army was going to try and seize them there. They came to this little courthouse in York, wrote the Articles of Confederation. And you know, York is named as the first capital because of that. I think we were the capital for, I think, 7 or 9 months while that was going on. So the whole state is rife with a lot of history regarding the fact that we no longer wanted to be subjects of the king. We wanted to be citizens of our own country. And that's what we're celebrating, among other things.
1: You know, I was just talking with James Rosen a little bit ago, actually in the previous segment, about the rise of socialist Democrats and this incursion of socialism. And this is not on the peripheral. This is going to be in Congress. I mean, what does that tell us about what we need to do to re-anchor and secure what made America the great country that it is?
7: Yeah, we're not just celebrating 250 years of existence, but we're celebrating the idea, the ideal of America, and that it has lasted for 250 years, but not because it's been just a free ride. It's been under assault for all 250 years, and it's currently under assault with this, you call them Democrats, socialists. They're just socialists. Look, if the Democrats want to bring them into their tent, it's going to be to the Democrat Party's peril. They are not Democrat socialists. They are nationalist socialists, and they seek the downfall and destruction of our country as founded, as envisioned, and as currently operated. And it is, look, it is, the calling couldn't be higher. The times couldn't be more grave. They are closer to destroying this country more than any time since the Civil War, and that's the reality of the circumstance.
1: And I think we got to keep that before us. But let's transition to the external threats to our country. Sure. The United States, Iran, not in direct negotiations this week, but indirect. What's your assessment of this latest round of discussions and where this is headed?
7: Well, there's two things going on, I think, of import, Tony. One is, of course, the ongoing Iran negotiations. The other one is the framework deal, the 14 clause deal with Lebanon, which I think is historic. It gets rid of Hezbollah and puts America as kind of the watchdog on that to confirm it, and gets Israel out of Lebanon once that is done, and provides for that peace on that border. But the other one, of course, is Iran. And Iran is trying to act like they always have, where they would say America has the watch, but we have the time. Unfortunately, the Iranian leadership doesn't realize that is now flipped on its head. America, with Donald Trump as president, has not only the watch, but also the time. And while they're playing for time, it is not going to last. And the president is not going to put up with that, with their antics. So they're going to be able to play this game for a little while. But meanwhile, oil is flowing. The economies are picking up. Prices are coming down. And Iran is going to be dealt with if they continue to obfuscate and try and protract this, what's inevitable, which is no more nuclear or armed terrorist state of Iran. That's the inevitable outcome of this, one way or the other.
1: Of course, the president, well, you said, I mean, he's just in his second year. He's got time on his side, with the exception of the midterm election straight ahead of us. That obviously has been a factor in where we stand right now with Iran.
7: Yes, it obviously is a factor. But like I said, the oil is flowing. Prices are coming down. World economies are picking up. And there's a reasonable discussion going on right now. But the president recognizes who these people are for what they are. And so I think he's going into this clear eyed. And there's a limit to his patience on this thing. But you got to remember, too, Tony, that while there are midterms coming up and there are inconsistencies and imperfections in the Republican Party, what America sees right now is the socialists taking over that party. And it doesn't matter if you're just a run-of-the-mill Democrat. That's not who's going to be in charge there. The crazy people that want to destroy America are going to be in charge of that. They've said that Hakeem Jeffries is not going to be the speaker. And as radical as he is, he's not radical enough for them. So the choice is going to be very clear. It's going to be very obvious. You can either choose insanity and suicide, or you can choose some kind of normal way of living in America and the world. And that's the choice that's going to be before the American people at the midterms.
1: Yeah, the speaker is consistently put it up. You have a choice between common sense or crazy. That's the option that's before us.
7: Yeah.
1: I want to just step aside for a moment when you're talking about the price of oil and all of that. Are we learning a lesson? I mean, you're from Pennsylvania, Keystone Pipeline, where we're talking right. about bringing more independence in, that we had during the first Trump administration, only to see it abandoned by the Biden administration. We shouldn't have to make our decisions for national security based upon oil.
7: We should not. And of course, the United States is sitting on a mountain of these resources, Pennsylvania in particular, third largest gas producer on the planet. And so, this stuff is right underneath our feet, and we shouldn't be beholden to states and nations like Iran. Just imagine, Tony, if Iran actually did have nuclear weapons and a ballistic missile shield to protect them. If they can extort us now on the Strait of Hormuz without that, just imagine what they would do with that and with a president that would allow that. And so it is important for us to take stock not only of energy independence, but go to the point of energy dominance. We were there for a brief moment until Biden took over, and that can all be changed in a moment in the midterm. So we can't allow that to happen.
1: We just have about 40 seconds left, Congressman Scott Perry. 4th of July, 250th anniversary. What are you looking for toward the future to preserve that freedom and liberty that we have for the next generation?
7: Well, it's exactly right. Happy Independence Day. Happy birthday, America. But America's been under assault since its founding, and that doesn't change now. As a matter of fact, like I said, maybe worst time since the Civil War. These people are going to be elected into Congress, and they're looking to be in the executive branch across the country in mayorships and governorships. It is outrageous, and we're going to have to stand up and start saying so. It's no right. longer we can avoid the confrontation. We cannot avoid it any longer. We have to save our country.
1: Scott Perry, happy 4th of July. Thanks for joining us. Folks, stick with us. We're back with more after this.
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12: In the War of 1812, our nation fought and won America's religious freedom. Today, that constitutional right is being assaulted once more from within.
13: Religious liberty and rights in general were under attack. We all of a sudden became the enemy.
12: In the important new documentary, By Dawn's Early Light, anti-Christian bias is exposed at the highest levels of government.
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15: I'm sorry, our rights have been suspended? 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
12: 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The governmental hostility and prejudice is uncovered. And Trump's fight to restore our constitutional liberties and religious freedom.
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1: Welcome back to This Week on Capitol Hill. I'm Tony Perkins. Well, on Tuesday, in a 6-3 ruling, the U.S. Supreme Court upheld the state laws of Idaho and West Virginia that protect female athletes by preventing biological males from entering female-only sports. Now, this court decision sets a precedent allowing other states to continue protecting women's and girls' sports. Joining us now to discuss this is West Virginia Attorney General J.B. McCuskey, who led this fight to protect women and girls' sports. General McCuskey, welcome to This Week on Capitol Hill. Thanks for joining us.
0: Thanks for having me. And that was a perfect encapsulation of what happened at the court the other day.
1: Well, first, let me say congratulations on what I think is a very significant victory. I think we have 27 states that are similar to West Virginia in protecting women's sports. But I want to ask you this question, General. Why was the Supreme Court decision on this matter so important for women's sports and for fairness?
0: Well, a couple things. I think one of the really important things is that on Title IX, this was a 9-0 decision. And even on the equal protection grounds, it was 6-3. And so as important as the fact that we won is the fact of how resoundingly we won. And I think that's a real indication to the rest of the country, the 23 states, like you said, who don't have similar laws, as well as to Congress, who's been sitting on their hands on this issue, that this is common sense, right? This is where our country is. And if you're talking about competitive sports, making sure that our women and girls have fair and safe places to play makes sense. It's constitutional. And I would challenge every state that doesn't have this law to go out and do it today.
1: You mentioned common sense, General. Let me just read from the court's majority opinion. All agree females and males have inherent physical differences relevant to athletic performances. Do we really need 45 pages of a Supreme Court decision to tell us that?
0: We did not. And what's one of the really interesting things, and one of the things that's frustrating for me, is I'm constantly asked by the media, particularly people who might disagree with me, you know, was this fight worth it? Was it worth, you know, all of your time to do this? One, that completely forgets about the thousands upon thousands of girls who's having their places taken on podiums. But I think more importantly is in both Idaho and in West Virginia, we got sued. We were defending a common sense law. And so any amount of time that the government or I or my office had to spend on this was in reaction to big national leftist law centers suing the state of West Virginia. So the answer to that question is yes, on both accounts.
1: But isn't that the way it often is? They pick the fight and they accuse you of starting the fight. And what did they want? You to wave a white flag and abandon all these girls and common sense?
0: And my state legislature is what they're asking me to abandon. And it is my job to defend their laws. And very bravely, they stood up and passed this law years ago. The other real falsehood that I keep seeing on the internet is places like NBC News and ABC News and CBS News and ESPN, et cetera. They keep saying that this is a ban on trans athletes playing sports. It is not a ban on trans athletes playing sports. It is a ban on biological males playing sports against females. There is no place in this country that will say you cannot play sports because you are trans. What will happen is you will play sports with the people for whom you have the same genetic and biological makeup. And that makes sense.
1: So, General, explain how the precedent that this case sets will affect other states.
0: So all the other 27 states that have similar laws to West Virginia can now move forward freely, knowing that they can enforce their law and that their enforcement of that law will be constitutional. This is really a landmark piece of judicial decision making, right? This is a big deal for our country going forward. And I think one of the things I said earlier that I'd like to reiterate is that I'm really hopeful that all of these Congress people that are taking a victory lap about the hard work that the Republican attorney generals have done on this issue will grow a little bit of intestinal fortitude and understand that it isn't fair for a biological male to be playing sports against a female in California, the same as it isn't in West Virginia. And it's time for Congress to step in, pass common sense legislation here, legislation that agrees with the Supreme Court, that agrees with the NCAA, that agrees with the International Olympic organizations, and to say that in this country, we are going to protect competitive women's sports. And I'm really hopeful that this decision gives them the backbone to do more than just talk and to actually take some action.
1: General, we just have about 45 seconds left, but are you also hopeful that maybe this is a crack in the facade of the left that has kept common sense perspectives at bay because they have confused everyone about gender and sexual identity?
0: Yeah, I mean, I think the answer to that question is a resounding yes, but I think when you look at all of these communists who are getting elected all over this country, what you're seeing is deep fissures within the left. And almost all of those fissures come from a lack of common sense. It is common sense that we live in a capitalistic society. It's common sense that biological boys shouldn't be playing sports against girls. And so I think what you're seeing is that the Democratic Party is really breaking apart into two sides, those who believe in reality and those who don't. And this is a great example of that. And that was a great question.
1: General McCuskey, thanks so much for joining us. Folks, stick with us. The House Speaker joins us next.
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1: Welcome back to This Week on Capitol Hill. I'm Tony Perkins, your host. This July 4th weekend, both chambers of Congress are in recess after efforts to pass the National Defense Authorization Act and the Save America Act flatlined in the House this past week. And with the August recess approaching, what priorities will House Republicans push as the midterm elections approach? Joining us now for our weekly conversation is House Speaker Mike Johnson, who represents Louisiana's 4th Congressional District. Mr. Speaker, happy 4th of July.
23: Hey, Tony. Hey, glad to be with you. And we have so much to celebrate. An exciting weekend in the nation's capital. Just so many visitors here, so much going on, so much to celebrate and be thankful for.
1: Well, let's talk about that before we get into the nitty-gritty of governance. Let's talk about what there is to celebrate. 250 years of this republic, a constitutional republic that has withstood challenges from without and from within. But we've got some things on the horizon when we look at the Democratic Socialist candidates that really, I think, our founders would find an anathema to the founding vision of this nation.
23: Well, that's right. And over 250 years in this grand experiment in self-governance, every generation has had to face different challenges. What we are facing right now really is unprecedented. You know, we've fought ideas like Marxism and communism, during the Cold War and at other epochs in our history, but we have never fought it on our own shores and within our own institutions. And that is exactly what we are facing right now. As you know, there is a rising number of open Marxist, communist, socialists running for Congress. And they are winning on the Democratic side in these primaries. And it has set off the alarm bells here the last couple of weeks. As you know, you and I have been talking about it for quite some time. I've been on the campaign trail and here in Congress warning people about this for more than a year. And what we've seen in recent months is many Mamdanis have popped up all around the country running for Congress. For a while, Tony, everybody just kind of waved that off and said, oh, that was a New York City anomaly. No, sir. It's everywhere. And we've got to confront it. We've got to take it very seriously. And we have to vanquish that, because the ideas and proposals that these candidates would bring to Congress is frightening stuff. As you know, they published this as platform provisions. They want to abolish all borders. They want to abolish all prisons. They want to defund police. They want to remove the president and the Supreme Court. These are the things they're saying openly. They have disdain for America's founding principles. They wipe their hands on the American flag. Some of them have ties to terrorist organizations. This is not a game. We have to take it seriously. So while we celebrate the great blessing of liberty and this incredible country that God has given us to steward, we have to understand we're in an all-out battle to save it.
1: Let me get you to unpack that for just a moment a little bit further. When you talk about confronting it, I don't want people to think that there's a law that can be passed that will fix this. This is not an issue of laws, because our system of government allows for the maximum of freedom for men and women to govern themselves according to transcendent truth. This calls for a rediscovery of the founding principles that this nation was built upon. This is a battle of ideas in which all of us have to be vocal and engaged.
23: It's a battle of ideas, and ideas have consequences, sometimes very dangerous, frightening consequences. And we have to take that seriously. So, yes, in this contrast of worldviews, of visions, of who we are as Americans and who we're going to be, we must remember our history. We must understand the foundational principles of the country, the foundations themselves, because it is impossible to defend them if you don't understand them. And so that's an education component. It's an advocacy component. It's reminding the generation coming behind us and some of our current, even office holders around the country, what it is we're fighting for. What makes America the greatest nation in the history of the world, and how is it imperiled? That is our task, and we need every platform, every voice. I'm grateful for your show and the weekly updates you provide everyone, because more and more Americans need to be attuned. One of the things that the founders of this grand experiment in self-governance reminded us of, their advice that echoes down through the generations to you and me, is that religion and morality were indispensable supports of the republic, and in order to keep the republic, you had to have an informed and engaged electorate. You had to have citizens, people who understood that if you're going to be self-governing, if you're going to have a government, maintain a government of, by, and for the people ourselves, then the people have to be engaged and steward that. They have to be wary of their responsibility as citizens. We need much more of that, and this is a wake-up call for us to do all those very things.
1: Now, there is a role for Congress to play in this. When we look at, you talked about platforms, we've seen in recent years social media, the big tech companies putting their thumb on the scale of free speech. That's obviously something that needs continued attention. But also, we had a court decision this week on birthright citizenship that essentially throws open the doors, the gates of our nation. I mean, Congress has a role there, do they not?
23: They do, and the president tried to work on that with executive orders that was thwarted in the court, as you noted, in a very damaging, I think, dangerous decision, because the original idea of birthright citizenship, as we all know from history, was to overcome the stain and the sin of slavery and ensure that their children born here had the same opportunities and rights as everyone else. But now it's been abused and terribly so by foreign countries, birthright tourism. They're using us, they're abusing us, other nations to ourselves, and including China, which is a real threat, as has been explained by national security experts and the chair of Homeland Security just this week, that Chinese nationals will come here over the border in the eighth month of pregnancy, have a child, have dual citizenship as an American, go back to China, be trained as a young person, person as a insurgent Marxist communist, and then sent back over here to invade and go into our university systems or corporate America and steal intellectual property, et cetera. It's very dangerous. It's something we must take seriously in Congress. We're investigating right now the role that we need to play. Will it require a constitutional amendment, or can we do this statutorily to try to address this threat? Very serious stuff.
1: All right, before we wrap up, Mr. Speaker, back to this past week. A little frustrating for you. I sensed it in your voice as you were talking to the media, where some members of your own caucus basically shut down the House floor again this week.
23: Yeah, I got to work with all of them, get them all together, another day at the office. But these are high stakes. By voting against our own party's rule on the floor, it impeded the progress of the National Defense Authorization Act. Obviously, very important to get military funding right now. And of course, the fourth iteration, the fourth time we'll pass the Save America Act. And the only route to get it to the president's desk, ultimately, I'm afraid, is through a reconciliation bill. To do all that, we've got to keep the engine moving here. So when we bring them back after this short break for July 4th, we'll get right back to it. I'll get them on board. We'll move it forward. Just another day here.
1: All right, Mr. Speaker, have a great weekend. Always great to see you.
23: You too, my friend. God bless and happy 4th.
1: House Speaker Mike Johnson. By the way, this is an opportunity to rediscover the foundations of our country. And in fact, the Speaker and I used to teach a course together. I originally taught it. He joined with me. A God in Government course that explores the biblical grounds for government and how America built itself on those foundations. You can find out more by texting course to 67742. Stick with us. We're back after this.
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1: Welcome back to This Week on Capitol Hill. At Matthew 19, the Pharisees, always trying to trap Jesus, cornered him on the subject of marriage and sexuality. He replied, "Have you never read that he who created them from the beginning made them male and female?" Well, this week, the U.S. Supreme Court, in its majority opinion on women's sports and the definition of sex, spent 45 pages explaining that, quote, "females and males have inherent physical differences relevant to athletic performance," end quote. What Jesus said in one sentence took the highest court in the land 45 pages to explain. But there is a reason. The court gave judicial sanction to this cultural race to the bottom when it redefined marriage in its 5-4 decision in Obergefell 16 years ago. Some of us, despite the hate labels and the deplatforming, warned that redefining marriage was never just about marriage equality or allowing people to marry the one they loved. It was about a radical reordering of society as human sexuality became something viewed as infinitely customizable. We have short memories as a people, so let me take us back about 15 years. Less than 6 months after Obergefell, the Charlotte, North Carolina City Council ignited the bathroom wars by allowing men who identified as women to use women's restrooms. The state legislature intervened, only to face boycotts from the NBA, the NCAA, and other sports organizations. The agenda then moved into the schools, where parents who opposed bathroom policies or objected to schools hiding a child's social transition from them were increasingly marginalized, even called domestic terrorists by those working with the Biden administration. Women's sports became the point where the public drew a clear line, as more girls lost championships, scholarships, and opportunities to male-bodied competitors, sometimes suffering physical injuries in the process. Now, to return to the court's decision in West Virginia versus PBJ, the majority states, quote, "Females and males have inherent physical differences relevant to athletic performance," end quote. In acknowledging biological reality in athletics, the court has exposed the tension within its own jurisprudence. Many Americans now recognize that redefining marriage opened Pandora's box, leading to efforts to redefine human sexuality throughout education, sports, medicine, government, and a host of other areas of public life. If females and males have inherent physical differences that matter on the playing field, do those differences not also matter in the family? The social sciences consistently confirm what Jesus reminded the Pharisees. God made humanity male and female. He then declared, "For this reason, a man shall leave his father and mother and shall be joined inseparably to his wife, and the two shall become one flesh." That one flesh union produces children who were designed to have both a mother and a father. Decades of research have repeatedly found that on average, children raised by their married mother and father who love one another experience better outcomes across a host of measures. The court should not stop with women's sports. If biological reality matters on the playing field, should it not matter in the family? The truthful answer to that question requires re-examining Obergefell, a decision that conflicts with biological reality, the well-being of children, and the design for marriage that Jesus affirmed. That has been This Week on Capitol Hill.
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26: 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Why did it matter? Because Lincoln understood that freedom was not merely the absence of tyranny. Rather, freedom required responsibility, labor, stewardship, and moral courage. A free people must be given room to build, but they also must be willing to cultivate what they have been given. 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Opportunity without character collapses. Lincoln's lesson is clear. A nation stays free when its people remain willing to work, build, and steward freedom under God.
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29: 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So whether you specialize in personal injury, family law, criminal defense, or beyond, there's an opportunity to grow your practice starting right now. So if you're looking for new clients, talk to someone who understands and can make your phone ring. Call me, Cassandra Kalan, at 617-691-2515, or email me at cassandrac@salemboston.com.
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